delineated between slavery and freedom. The three Duncanson paintings in this exhibition were selected for their images of sanctuary, a majestic hillside home within a community of free African Americans and abolitionists, a waterfall in Quebec, where Duncanson escaped rising racial tensions amid the Civil War, and a rainbow on the northern side of the Ohio River, where escaped slaves finally found freedom. To the untrained eye, these are nothing more than bucolic landscapes. For Duncanson, though, they were a way to embed abolitionist messaging in works that would still be palatable to his largely white clientele. Ball was part of a trio of prominent African-American photographers who were among the first to make daguerreotypes. His works will be included alongside those of Glenalvin Goodridge and Augustus Washington in a permanent collection installation opening in 2026, which, by featuring the contributions of these three artists, presents a more complete history of early photography and the way it democratized portraiture by moving beyond subjects who could afford to commission paintings. I care deeply about preserving that history. Black photography has been an integral part of my work since the start of my curatorial career at the California African American Museum. Throughout history, Black people have used both the lens and the paintbrush as tools in the struggle for equality, and these three photographers are part of that origin story. Ball's works currently on display feature portraits of unnamed white subjects, including one Duncanson likely hand-colored. The exhibition invites visitors to consider the reality of Black artistry in the 19th century when the two artists worked side by side. The Past is Prologue. American Icon by Richard Grant. Command Center. From these modest wartime quarters, George Washington kept the Revolution alive. 200 years ago, in the summer of 1824, the Marquis de Lafayette returned to America for the first time since he fought in the American Revolution. The Frenchman had become a major general in the Continental Army at the age of 19, was a close friend of George Washington's, and played a key role in the colonists' conclusive victory at Yorktown. Now 67, Lafayette traveled by steamboat to Fort McHenry in Baltimore, where a group of surviving officers from the Continental Army had assembled in Washington's tent from the Revolutionary War. Entering the threadbare canopy for the first time in nearly half a century, Lafayette and others were overcome and shed tears of glory, gratitude, and joy, as Secretary of State John Quincy Adams described them later that day. Today, Washington's war tent sits in the Museum of the American Revolution in Philadelphia, where it reigns as a rock star object, as the New York Times has called it. Before seeing the tent, visitors watch a stirring 12-minute film about its history and significance. When the projection screens lift away and dim lights finally reveal the tent itself, people have tears in their eyes, literally every single time, says R. Scott Stevenson, the museum's president. The tent, then, has elicited tears for two centuries. To Lafayette, it was a consecrated object, as he put it, the sacred symbol of Washington's peerless wartime leadership. Now this improbable survivor, nearly 250 years old, is regarded as a hallowed relic of the Revolutionary War, a symbol of the American Republic, even by some as the first Oval Office. Made of sturdy flax linen with red scalloped edges and shaped like a long oval when pitched, it is a typical 18th century marquee tent for high-ranking military officers. Its dimensions are approximately 23 feet long, 14 feet wide, and 12 feet high. Not a huge space, Stevenson says, and quite Spartan in its decoration. Compared with the war tents of 18th century European monarchs like George III or Louis XVI. It was made in Reading, Pennsylvania, during the Valley Forge encampment in the spring of 1778 as part of a replacement set for Washington's initial campaign tents, which had worn out. By electing to camp along his men and endure their hardships for the almost seven-year duration of the war, Washington was doing something highly unusual and calculated for effect. He was very consciously trying to model what leadership of the army in a republic world would look like, Stevenson says. It was customary for military leaders to use buildings as their headquarters, and Washington attracted widespread attention for staying in his tent.

0: also served as his sleeping quarters and office, where he would sit alone reading and writing letters by candlelight. Some soldiers later remembered his glowing tent as the last thing they saw at night and the first thing they saw in the morning. After the war's end in 1783, the tent and the rest of Washington's military equipment went into storage at his Mount Vernon estate. Following his death in 1799, the tent took on new roles. It became a family heirloom for his wife, Martha, and her descendants. For the young country, it was treated as a national treasure and regularly put on display, most notably for Lafayette's visit in 1824. To commemorate the 200th anniversary of that occasion, the Museum of the American Revolution is opening a new exhibition this February called Witness to Revolution, The Unlikely Travels of Washington's Tent. It's a kind of reunion, says curator Matthew Skick. The museum has brought together tent-related artifacts and artworks from many different collections, and all the known fragments of the tent that were cut off and given away as souvenirs. George Washington Parke Custis, President Washington's step-grandson, was particularly active in this scissor work, handing out the scraps with notes identifying their provenance. The exhibition tells the stories of Washington's companions in his war camps, including his enslaved valet, William Lee, who would dress him in the tent, three of his aides-de-camp, and the soldiers selected to guard the commander-in-chief. The latter part of the exhibition follows the tent's improbable journey through the 19th century to the present day. For two decades, it was the treasured possession of another legendary military leader, Robert E. Lee, who acquired joint ownership by marrying Martha Washington's great-granddaughter, Mary Custis. The tent was kept in their home at Arlington House. During the Civil War, Arlington was taken by the Union Army, and the tent was carried away to Washington, D.C., where it was displayed as a symbol of the Union cause. Then it became the subject of a long legal battle between the Lee family and the U.S. government, which ultimately returned the tent to Robert E. Lee's daughter. She sold it to the Reverend W. Herbert Burke of Norristown, Pennsylvania, to raise money for Confederate war widows, and the tent began a new career as a star object in museums, first at Valley Forge and then at the Museum of the American Revolution in Philadelphia, which opened in 2017. Asked if he knew of a more storied item of American camping gear, Stevenson said, "Absolutely not, and we discover new things all the time." The museum's conservator, Loreen Finkelstein, who preserved the tent through painstaking needlework, was at Mount Vernon on another project when she came across a piece of the tent that had been sitting in a drawer since the 1980s. And someone had just approached the museum with an item purchased at a Goodwill store, a small piece of linen with some red trim, now authenticated by the museum's expert as an old note in pencil that said part of George Washington's tent. It was a mobile field headquarters that became a relic and then a symbol, says Stevenson, and that's how it survived. Otherwise, who keeps an old tent around? Right-hand men. The general's trusty military assistants went on to shape the young country. By Sonia Anderson. Edmund Randolph. Randolph was recommended to Washington by Patrick Henry and Thomas Jefferson, who wrote to the general that the young lawyer's abilities cannot fail to gain him your countenance. After serving as an aide-de-camp in 1775, Randolph became a governor of Virginia, U.S. Attorney General, and finally, Secretary of State. Robert Hanson Harrison. Maryland-born litigator Harrison was at the top of Washington's list when the war began, having already earned the commander's trust as his lawyer, and he became an aide-de-camp in 1775 before serving for years as Washington's military secretary. Stephen Moylan. Hailing from Ireland, Moylan immigrated to Philadelphia in 1768 and built a respectable reputation as a trade merchant. In 1775, Washington appointed Moylan the muster master general of the Continental Army. The following year, he served as Washington's senior aide-de-camp and led a cavalry team. William Palfrey. This well-educated Boston merchant served Washington as an aide-de-camp for just under 2 months in 1776, before rising to become the Army's paymaster general. In 1780, he was named the country's first consul to France, but never served his term. His ship was lost while crossing the Atlantic. Art. by Amy Crawford. A Feast for the Senses. A sumptuous new exhibition of Islamic art aims to leave museum goers hungry for more. Zahiruddin Mohammed Babur, 1483-1530, the founder of South Asia's Mughal dynasty, believed that wooing allies was as important as fighting battles when it came to building an empire. With no finer way to win friends over than over a good meal, his memoir, The Baburnama, a plate from a 1590 illustrated version is left, is full of references to parties and picnics, replete with wine and fruit syrups, goose kebabs, loaves of fine flour, and plenty of sweet melons. Babur's Epicureanism was part of a long-standing culture of feasting in the Islamic world. So much of Islamic art is related to the sourcing, preparation, serving, and consumption of food, notes Linda Komaroff, curator of Dining with the Sultan, a new exhibition at the Los Angeles County Museum of Art that brings together some 250 objects dating from the 7th to the early 20th centuries, presented in the context of culinary and dining traditions. They include a cookbook published in 13th century Tehran, ornate brass trays, jade dishes, and jeweled spoons, and an entire 18th century reception room salvaged from a Damascus mansion. I think food is a good way of introducing an American museum audience to a different culture, says Komaroff, who strove to make the show a multi-sensory experience. Guests will be invited to seat themselves on fancy cushions for a virtual feast and to sniff scent boxes stocked with cardamom, rose water, orange blossoms, and other heady aromas. Komaroff anticipates they will leave with their appetites thoroughly stimulated. I think it's good for people to be hungry. Genius. A whole new music. In the most American recording in history, one of our greatest jazzmen raised the stakes for everyone who came after. By Jeff McGregor. They gathered one afternoon in late October of 1960 at the Atlantic Records Studios in a nondescript building at 234 West 56th Street in New York. Pianist McCoy Tyner, just 21, a prodigy from Philadelphia. Steve Davis, upright bass, 31, also from Philly. And Elvin Jones, at 33, a veteran drummer who had played with everyone from Art Farmer and Pepper Adams to Gil Evans and Miles Davis. And then there was John Coltrane, 34, already widely acknowledged as the next great jazz saxophonist, following Charlie Parker's death in 1955. The little band had been playing together since May. It was the first proper recording session for the John Coltrane Quartet, and it promptly produced one of the greatest moments in jazz history. Coltrane's rendition of Richard Rodgers and Oscar Hammerstein's My Favorite Things. A regular had recently shown Coltrane the sheet music one night at the Jazz Gallery, a club on St. Mark's Place in the East Village, and Coltrane thought he could make something of it. We took it to rehearsal, and just like that, fell right into it, Coltrane said in a 1961 interview. It's a timeless song, and quite possibly the most American recording in history, composed by the grandsons of German and Russian Jews about an Austrian family fleeing the Nazis on their way to America, played by an African-American genius in a vernacular American style, produced by one Turkish-American for a record label owned by another Turkish-American. The recording is not in or of the melting pot. It is the melting pot. It was also a pivotal moment in Coltrane's career and in his artistry, a tipping point of technique and inspiration, of practice and poetry, of his widening understanding of himself and his place in things. In that single landmark recording, you can feel Coltrane fully embrace the entirety of his promise, not only as a saxophonist, but also as a band leader, composer, and arranger, and maybe as a man. Until that day, Coltrane had been the overachieving sideman, playing someone else's music in someone else's band. He was the best tenor player of his day, but was almost always standing in the long, cool shadow of lead trumpet players like Dizzy Gillespie or Miles Davis, both of whom eventually fired Coltrane for his unreliability and drug use. Davis had the uncanny grace, patience, and good luck to hire him back after he got clean. But once Coltrane kicked heroin in 1957, he imagined a new sound for himself and found new determination to create the music only he heard. Like every true prophet, Coltrane had wandered but was not lost. The Coltrane who's a sideman for Miles Davis is playing a completely different kind of music in a very different way, says Stephen Lewis, curator of music and performing arts at the National Museum of African American History and Culture. And then what you see is the creative explosion once he's running his own band. And My Favorite Things, from its opening cymbal crash, was the first undeniable blast. Coltrane was born in Hamlet, North Carolina, in 1926. He was an only child. His father and his grandfather were both preachers, and you can sometimes hear the gospel-style call-and-response cadence in his playing. When Coltrane was 12, those two men died within weeks of each other. He was cut adrift by the loss, but he was just starting on the sax that year, and his music saved him. He clung to that horn. He and his mother moved up to Philadelphia, where he studied at the Granoff School of Music. He played the alto sax all through his stint in the Navy in 1945 and 1946. Eventually, you hear in the earliest Coltrane recordings from the late 1940s, his clumsy devotion to both Johnny Hodges and Charlie Parker. Genius came later. Like Parker, he got hooked on heroin. Unlike Parker, he found God and got clean before it killed him. All at once, his sound was different, stronger, deeper, filled with new energy and breath and purpose. He had always practiced obsessively, experimenting with dozens of mouthpieces and reeds, never quite finding whatever sound he heard in his head. Then came that afternoon on 56th Street when Coltrane arrived at an otherworldly sound, all his own. As a point of reference, the year Coltrane recorded My Favorite Things, the number one Billboard hit was the Percy Faith Orchestra playing the theme from A Summer Place. A piece of movie music so anesthetic, you could pipe it straight into any operating room in the world. My Favorite Things was just as recognizable as any other Billboard hit, one of the most beloved songs from one of the most beloved musicals in history, The Sound of Music. But unlike the early rock or novelty pop songs that charted in that era, it's also a song of deceptive complication, a bittersweet show tune pivoting between major and minor, from dark to bright, lighting Coltrane's way to something utterly new. The original is a mid-tempo waltz about finding the joy in the ordinary, first sung on Broadway by Mary Martin a year before Coltrane's historic Atlantic Sessions. On the cast recording, it takes Martin and Patricia Neway 2 minutes and 45 seconds to sing it. Coltrane's version, by contrast, is a hypnotic, nearly 14-minute-long whirling dervish of a thing, vamping an E minor into E major again and again and again, chanting and droning, propelled by Tyner's insistent percussive left hand on the keys. Davis on his bass way down low, Jones up high on top of that cymbal. Those 14 minutes changed everything. The album on which they appeared was a remarkable artistic and commercial success. 50,000 copies were sold in 1961, landmark numbers for a jazz LP. That success quieted, without quite silencing, critics who had lately been complaining about the wearying length of Coltrane's solo improvisations. At the same time, the My Favorite Things LP brought jazz to new audiences, helped along by radio DJs who made a hit of the shortened 45 RPM version of the single, and it made John Coltrane a star. Perhaps surprisingly, given its chordal simplicity, Coltrane's rendition of My Favorite Things helped to inspire lengthier jams in the jazz world, and later among psychedelic rock groups in the late 1960s. In his 2005 memoir, Phil Lesh of the Grateful Dead recalled urging his bandmates to listen closely to the music of John Coltrane, especially his classic quartet, in which the band would take fairly simple structures, My Favorite Things, for example, and extend them far beyond their original length with fantastical variations, frequently based on only one chord. Many have recorded My Favorite Things, from Mary Martin to Julie Andrews, to The Supremes, to Bobby McFerrin, to Kelly Clarkson. But only Coltrane carries the song so far and into such mystical territory. It's not a different version so much as a message from a parallel universe. Coltrane, the compulsive seeker, was never quite satisfied with his own sound. "Between what I think and what you hear," Coltrane said to French concert producer Frank Thénault that day in the studio, indicating his sax, There's this damned instrument. Still, Coltrane loved performing the song and never lost his knack for summoning the majesty of the original recording, sometimes even transcending it. The 1963 live recording of Coltrane playing My Favorite Things at the Newport Jazz Festival may be the best jazz recording ever made. In Coltrane's hands, the song became an epic of cultures and history, of pain and loss and catastrophe, of optimism and hope, of our disparate roots and the tangle of our histories, of musical forms from the Bay of Bengal to the Alps to North Africa to the American South, somehow synthesized into something like Afrofuturism. A singular, harmonious, and unmistakably American piece of art, filled with life and the lilting promise of something like heaven. John Coltrane died of liver cancer in 1967. He was 40. Yet for many of us, he lives on, and in San Francisco, he has been canonized as the patron saint of the St. John Coltrane African Orthodox Church. At the end of things, there's only you and John Coltrane, together across time, in the music. Go to Long Island to say goodbye to Dix Hills, where he lived in a modest brick house on the edge of the suburban woods with his second wife, Alice. At Pine Lawn Memorial Park, 40 miles and a world away from New York City's recording studios and clubs, the two are buried in the shade of a big white oak. In summer, the cemetery smells of cut grass under a high sun, and the leaves of the big tree whisper in the stillness. I heard Coltrane's version of My Favorite Things before I ever saw Julie Andrews sing the song in the 1965 movie. I was an only child, prone to loneliness and melancholy. While there was nothing very special about my family's unhappiness, growing up, I spent long hours lying on the floor among scattered album covers in front of our old Magnasonic 210, listening to Coltrane play My Favorite Things with my ear to the speaker. At 7 or 8, I was already spellbound. It was to me then and now at once strange and soothing. Alien, yet as familiar as the thread of my own pulse. It gathered me up and held me, and I was safe inside it. If the Broadway original was the candied antidote to simple sadness, to dog bites and bee stings, Coltrane's version of My Favorite Things somehow consecrates love itself as an absolute and universal joy. But it is impossible to write about music. Say instead, a long time ago, music saved John Coltrane. Then John Coltrane saved me. He saves me still. The key to spirituality. A church in San Francisco gives new meaning to the term gospel music, by Brandon Tensley. Beyond his path-breaking musical accomplishments, John Coltrane might be the most spiritually divine jazz man in history. At least that's what congregants think at the St. John Coltrane African Orthodox Church in San Francisco. The church was established by two young lovers, Franzo and Marina King. While celebrating their first wedding anniversary in 1965, the couple went to a show at the Jazz Workshop, a beloved San Francisco nightclub. When Coltrane began to play, the Kings say, the performance felt like a message from God, almost a baptism by sound. The couple became convinced that Coltrane's art was a path toward spiritual enlightenment. By 1969, 2 years after Coltrane's death, they'd established the church at 1529 Galvez Avenue in San Francisco, and that same year, Franzo became a bishop in the Church of God in Christ. For congregants, the holy text is not the Bible, but rather A Love Supreme, Coltrane's 1965 album, considered by some to be his masterwork, which includes audio of Coltrane intoning a prayer. On the first Sunday of every month, the church invites jazz fans to participate in its Love Supreme meditation. The lights are dimmed, and the congregation hears Coltrane's spoken word poetry from the album. I would do all I can to be worthy of thee, O Lord. There is none other. God is. It is so beautiful. The church has faced spiritual and logistical challenges over the past 5 decades. In 1981, for instance, the Kings battled a lawsuit from the musician's widow, Alice Coltrane, after what the Kings say was a theological falling out. Among other things, Alice wanted a more staid approach, fewer saxophones, more meditation. The congregation has moved often amid San Francisco's cycles of gentrification, enjoying 7 addresses since 1969. In 2022, the church moved to its current home at 2 Marina Boulevard. the African Orthodox Church granted sainthood to Coltrane in 1982. Services at St. John's are held each Sunday at 11, with a combination of Coltrane's spoken word recordings and traditional scripture. The King's ecstatic experience of discovering Coltrane is reflected in the church's Byzantine-style paintings that depict Coltrane in a white robe, flames flaring from his saxophone. Ecology by Kylie Benz. Second Nature. A new generation is discovering the rambling southern route of the country's first great environmentalist. Launching his kayak into the St. Johns River on a nearly cloudless day in northern Florida, a retired environmental engineer named Dean Campbell heads south, leading a tour to Mount Royal, an ancient indigenous burial mound that is now encircled by a suburban development. Campbell paddles with expert flicks of the wrist, gliding past fields of water lilies and the shell of an abandoned, half-sunk boat. Silverfish leap above the surface, twisting like gymnasts, and pet peacock screeches from the shore. We disembark beside a long wooden dock, walking through a neighborhood of neat lawns and towering palm trees, until we come to a hill marked with a state historical sign for the Mount Royal site. The mound's slope is gradual and grassy, its summit shadowed by mature live oaks. Tendrils of Spanish moss tremble in the breeze, and the sand is soft beneath our feet. Standing along the St. John's and gazing at Mount Royal, we are following the footsteps of William Bartram, the American naturalist and writer who visited this spot several times in the 18th century. In 1773, Bartram left his home in Pennsylvania and embarked on a four-year journey through the Southeast that would eventually yield Travels, his sprawling, poetic account of the landscapes, plants, animals, and people he encountered in Florida, Georgia, the Carolinas, Tennessee, Alabama, Louisiana, and Mississippi. Part travelogue, part spiritual memoir, and part scientific catalog. Travels extols Bartram's belief in nature's interconnectedness and the preciousness of all its creatures. In his introduction, Bartram celebrates the azalea's show of mirth and gaiety and delights in the sportive movements of the Venus flytrap. He believed that animals were capable of premeditation and perseverance, and he wrote with feeling about the filial affections of a loyal bear cub. The St. John's served as the main thoroughfare for Bartram's travels in Florida, as he recorded his impressions of the area's ferocious alligators roaring terribly and belching floods of water, and of freshwater springs so extremely clear as to be absolutely diaphanous or transparent as the ether. His book soon brought wide attention to many unheralded natural wonders in the South, turning the Floridian wilderness into a focus of international scientific fascination and literary inspiration. Bartram's rambling route has attracted curious scholars, wanderers, and artists ever since. Although Travels was published in Philadelphia, London, and Paris in the 1790s, appreciation for Bartram's work declined during the 19th century, and another major edition in the United States did not appear until 1928. In 1958, the preface to a new edition announced its aim, to make Bartram live again. In the 21st century, a Bartram revival is underway, led by enthusiasts like Campbell, who call themselves Bartramites and refer to William as Billy, as if he were an old friend. Renewed interest in Bartram's writing, art, and contributions to natural history is fueling new scholarship, a biennial conference, and a movement to recognize Bartram's route nationally. Bartram's work and his holistic philosophy of nature are not only an invitation to imagine a wilder southern past, they also contain a blueprint for a better future, one where nature is both protected and restored. With climate change and population growth imperiling what's left of the wilderness of Bartram's day, that vision has never been more urgent. The shiny hull of Campbell's kayak is decorated with a sticker that reads, "In the Wake of William Bartram," and he has spent a lifetime studying the river with a well-loved copy of Travels nestled in the bow of his boat. Visiting sites like Mount Royal is special, Campbell says, because you can know beyond a shadow of a doubt that you're right where he was. Campbell first learned about Bartram in the 1980s when he was working for the St. Johns River Water Management District in northern Florida's Putnam County. where he grew up and where Mount Royal is located. Using travels, Campbell pieced together the pre-colonial history of the river before industry and tourism changed the landscape. Through Bartram's eyes, Campbell says he could see what the St. John's was once and what it might be again. William Bartram was born in 1739 to a Quaker family a few miles outside of Philadelphia. His father was John Bartram, an accomplished botanist, whom the young William was accompanied on expeditions to collect and study plants. William also showed an early talent for drawing. In 1773, at the age of 33, and with funding from a London patron, Bartram led a surveying trip through the southeast. He lovingly collected plant and seed specimens, documented animal behavior, recorded the customs of indigenous tribes, and illustrated the wildlife he encountered, often drawing them within this context of their habitats, an innovative choice that would influence later artists to move away from the conventional style of showing animals and plants in isolation, divorced from their native context. Travels describes 358 species, 130 of which were new to Western science when he identified them. A few of these species, like Bartram's Ixia, an endangered type of iris endemic to northern Florida, are now named for him. Bartram was thus a trailblazer in a stunning array of disciplines: botany, ecology, zoology, ethnography, ornithology. Soon after Travels was published in 1791, other American naturalists, including John James Audubon and the entomologist Thomas Say, began to retrace Bartram's route, eager to corroborate his observations and experience the territories evoked in the book. At once a travel narrative and a scientific treatise, Travels is a weird book, says Catherine Brown, a historian who has edited two recent essay anthologies about Bartram. The great author's idiosyncratic shifts in voice and topic can sometimes be jarring, but his rich observations reward rereading. No matter what you make of Bartram's travels, it is America's first great literary masterpiece, in my view, Brown says. Bartram's writing influenced romantic poets like Samuel Taylor Coleridge, who praised Travels as a work of high merit in every way. And the book's fusion of internal reflection and vivid description became a template for generations of American environmental writers, from Henry David Thoreau to Rachel Carson, says Thomas Halleck, a literary scholar at the University of South Florida, who co-edited a collection of Bartram's letters and unpublished manuscripts. I can't imagine Thoreau's Walden without Bartram's Travels, Halleck says. You describe the natural world and then you explain what it means to you, and you come to some moral conviction. That's the formula that goes back to Bartram. You can see this formula in Bartram's writing about Mount Royal, which begins with imagery and ends with a prayer. Bartram described a large orange grove, palms, live oaks, and magnolias, and a grand highway, and artificial lake built by the indigenous people who also built the mound over hundreds of years. The glittering water pond played on the site, through the dark grove like a brilliant diamond on the bosom of the illumined savannah, Bartram wrote. In 1848, more than 50 years after Travels was first published, Bartram's observations about Mount Royal were still being cited in Ancient Monuments of the Mississippi Valley, an early Smithsonian publication about indigenous burial mounds in the eastern U.S., which credited Bartram as its main source of information about these monuments in the South. Bartram is known for his evocations of southern wilderness, but he also knew the sadness of returning to find a beautiful and sacred place changed by human whims. That venerable grove is now no more. All has been cleared away and planted with indigo, corns, and cotton, but since deserted, Bartram wrote of Mount Royal, comparing what he found in the 1770s with what he saw in the 1760s, when he was traveling with his father, John. The planter who had apparently abandoned these fields did preserve the burial mound and some of the orange grove, Bartram notes, and he still describes Mount Royal as sublime. When I asked Dorinda Dahlmeyer, who wrote the screenplay for the 2020 documentary about Bartram called Cultivating the Wild, to name her favorite part of Travels, she demurs at first. That's just like picking among your children, she says. Dahlmeyer says she loves the moments in Bartram that feel like time travel. Once she recalled she was horseback riding in a preserve of longleaf pines in South Georgia, and she thought of Bartram. I was experiencing there, in those old-growth longleafs, the same thing that he experienced when he wrote about the wiregrass brushings his stirrups, she says. In this way, Bartram offers readers a means of injecting poetry into local landscapes, Halleck says. Decades ago, working for the Water Management District to rehabilitate the St. John's damaged ecosystem, Campbell turned to Bartram for guidance in his quest. Reading travels alongside the detailed journal of William's father, John, Campbell saw that their observations could be invaluable to scientists who wanted to return the St. John's to a pre-European equilibrium. The Bartram's records are often the oldest documentation of a place's natural features, and their writing has been used as a baseline for ecological restoration by scientists all over Florida who were inspired by William Bartram, as Campbell was. The Florida Park Service bases its management of Payne's Prairie on Bartram's words, using travels as a reference for everything from the topography and water cycles to the wildlife and plants. The 2013 management plan for the park quotes from Bartram's descriptions of the forests and wetlands to show how these places have changed. Longleaf pine restoration is ongoing at the park now, a nod to the pine forest that Bartram saw. Despite conservation efforts over the last 50 years, some of the landscapes that Bartram memorialized remain gravely threatened. In Florida, development has altered or swallowed much of Bartram's route on land and water, and the population boom shows no sign of slowing. The state saw 2.7 million new residents from 2010 to 2020. People wanting to move there is the greatest threat to St. John's. They are literally loving Florida to death, says Rob Mattson, an environmental scientist who worked for the St. John's River Water Management District for 17 years, carrying out ecological research and monitoring. Newcomers may be undeterred by Florida's hurricanes, but recent storms have been disastrous at all levels of life, even for the eelgrass, an important food source for manatees. On our kayaking trip, Campbell points out indentations along the shoreline made by manatees dragging themselves onto land in a desperate search for something to eat. Over years of paddling, Campbell matched the various springs, points, and bluffs of today's St. John's River to the river Bartram described on the page. Later, he introduced his friend Sam Carr to Bartram, and Carr soon joined Campbell in searching for glimpses of the past in the present landscape. Putnam County is one of the poorest in Florida, and its relative lack of development has preserved sites like Satsuma Springs, a hidden sulfur spring that Bartram visited with his father. Seeing and smelling Satsuma has moved some Bartram scholars to tears, Carr says, because it is so remarkably intact. There are so few places where you can have that kind of experience, where nature is preserved in a pretty close state to what it was when he was here, Campbell says. Campbell and Carr, both now retired, realized that Bartram could be useful not only for science. He could also help them change their hometown's fortunes and protect their beloved river at the same time. They set out to mark the Bartram Trail in Putnam County, hoping to teach residents about the river's history and attract ecotourists who would appreciate its beauty without harming its wildlife. And they installed interactive signs with QR codes that allow visitors to read Bartram's words on their phones. In 2016, the National Parks recognized the Bartram Trail in Putnam County as a National Recreation Trail. I honestly believe that this is an absolute jewel in the state of Florida, Carr says. In 2014, Carr and Campbell also founded an annual spring festival, the Bartram Frolic, which features boat rides, academic presentations, and historical reenactments. During this event, local school children learn about the river's ecology and Bartram's travels through Putnam County. At Mount Royal, Campbell opens his worn copy of travels, its pages thick with curling post-its and scribbled notes. He reads aloud, "Continually impelled by a restless spirit of curiosity, my chief happiness consisted in tracing and admiring the infinite power, majesty, and perfection of the great, almighty Creator, and in the contemplation that I might be instrumental in discovering some original productions of nature which might become useful to society." As Campbell reads, a red-winged blackbird swoops down from the trees, eavesdropping. Bartram's work has indeed been useful to society in ways he could never have foreseen. though the true value of travels, Halleck says, is it allows us to act on our best intentions, to seek harmony with the earth rather than selfish dominion. When you read Bartram, he says, there's a sense of hope that we can do better. Origins by Bob Eckstein. Making a Racket: How an Obscure Paddle Sport Became King of the Court. Court tennis was the first paddle and ball game in the world. Henry VIII, one of the sport's earliest and most fervent fans, erected the first pavilion at Hampton Court Palace, some 12 miles southwest of London, around 1527, and the wacky game, gentlemen had to play bounce shots off awnings that jutted from the walls, soon grew popular in France as well. By the late 16th century, the sport had spread across Europe and become a ubiquitous obsession. By 1596, Paris alone boasted more than 250 court tennis courts. Court tennis sits atop the family tree of all racket sports. Branches shot off to create lawn tennis, squash, and racquetball, explains Tony Hollins, the head court tennis pro at the International Tennis Hall of Fame in Newport, Rhode Island. Another descendant? The game, immensely fashionable these days, known as pickleball. In 1965, on Bainbridge Island, two friends, Washington State Congressman Joel Pritchard and businessman Bill Bell, dreamed up pickleball on an old badminton court with a pair of ping-pong paddles. Pritchard and Bell adopted the same simple rules as those of court tennis from more than four centuries earlier. A player uses a paddle or racket to hit a ball over a net before it can bounce twice. The two spent a weekend experimenting, during which they lowered the net and moved the court onto asphalt. The next weekend, a third friend, Barney McCallum, helped further flesh out the rules of their new sport. They were to be much simpler than court tennis, which had featured all manner of eccentricities, including a moat under the net. Pickleball, by contrast, would have simpler scoring than modern tennis. Each point is worth one, and be accessible to all ages. It requires a simpler skill set, and the projectile is rather like a wiffle ball and thus easier to return. Pickleball has no relation to pickles, though there's some debate about the origins of the name. Some say it originates with Pritchard's wife Joan, a competitive rower. A pickle boat refers to a group of rowers arbitrarily thrown together, and thus evokes pickleball's shaggy dog appeal to amateurs of all skill levels. Others say it came from one of the inventor's dogs, who went by Pickles. Two residents of Washington State, Sid Williams and Brian Olson, worked with other pickleball enthusiasts to found the United States Amateur Pickleball Association in 1984, which created the sport's first official rulebook. The first national doubles championship was held that year in Tacoma, Washington, and the game has remained popular there. In 2022, pickleball became Washington's official state sport, and as of 2023, it was the fastest-growing sport in the United States, in large part because it's hard to beat the sport's inclusivity. Pickleball courts can pop up anywhere, backyards, parking lots, driveways, and perhaps soon the Olympics. With breakdancing, surfing, and skateboarding all included in the 2024 Paris Olympics, pickleball might not be far behind. National Treasure by Rachel Neuer. By the turn of the 20th century, the United States National Museum, now the Smithsonian's Arts and Industries Building, had assembled an impressive display of whale skeletons. But for the biology curator, Frederick W. True, the collection could not be complete until it included a blower, or a whale of truly epic proportions. A pioneer in the study of taxonomy and evolutionary relationships among whales, True specifically wanted a specimen of the largest living animal on Earth, the sulfur-bottom whale, more commonly known as a blue whale. Back then, most scientists and ordinary citizens saw whaling as an innocuous industry that pursued a seemingly unlimited supply of the world's monsters of the deep, as the media was fond of calling whales. At this time, big was also a big thing, says John Ososki, a marine mammal specialist at the Smithsonian National Museum of Natural History. The American public in the early 20th century was in the grips of dinosaur mania, when it was common practice for huge skeletons and fossils to go on public display, and there was a great demand to see these awesome creatures, Ososki said. True was definitely aware of the value of enticing the public with an enormous specimen. To fulfill the museum's quest for a giant, True traveled to Newfoundland, Canada, and enlisted the help of local whalers. The nautical networking paid off in the summer of 1903, when whalers at Hermitage Bay brought in a 78-foot-long, 70-ton adult male North Atlantic blue whale. Waiting on the boat ramp, True's museum colleagues snapped into action and began plastering the animal's tail before the rest of the body had even been fully hauled out of the water. They spent the next 10 hours working from tail to head to make a full-body cast of the dead animal. The plaster model wasn't all the Smithsonian scientists were after, though. Because models are not actual natural history specimens, the cast would be of little scientific value for studying the morphology and life histories of blue whales. So the team also collected the skeleton of the mammoth whale, as the newspapers referred to it. Both model and skeleton were displayed at the 1904 St. Louis World's Fair before making their way to the Smithsonian. More than a century later, the animal's skull is thought to be one of the largest in any scientific collection in the world. In 1916, 2 years after True died, the Hall of Marine Life opened at what is now known as the National Museum of Natural History. For more than four decades, the skull and model entertained visitors who came to marvel at a whale of such size they could provide commodious quarters for Jonah, as one headline proclaimed. By the 1960s, though, sensibilities had changed. The modern environmental movement was blossoming in the U.S., and reports of steeply declining species had propelled conservation to the forefront of scientists' mind. In preparation for a new exhibition that opened in 1963 called Life in the Sea, Smithsonian curators took down the old blue whale model. Unlike the model, the original blue whale skull was featured in the new show. But now, the former object of celebration and wonder had transformed into a poignant symbol of loss. As Arthur Remington Kellogg, assistant secretary of the Smithsonian, lamented in his speech heralding the new exhibition, "We are now observing the closing days of the existence of the blue whale in our oceans." Indeed, some of you at this opening may never again have the opportunity to see a real blue whale except in museums. Fortunately, Kellogg's dire predictions did not come to pass. Although it's estimated that 99% of blue whales disappeared during the era of commercial whaling, in recent decades, the species population has rebounded in a major way, with between 10,000 and 25,000 populating our oceans today. This uptick is due mainly to new conservation legislation, which was shaped in part by Smithsonian scientists, especially mammals curator Charles Handley. A strong supporter of the 1972 Marine Mammal Protection Act, Handley succeeded in efforts to list eight large whale species under the Endangered Species Conservation Act, the legislative predecessor to the Endangered Species Act of 1973. An international moratorium on commercial whaling, which most countries have abided by since 1985, also helped blue whales recover. In a way, the skull assisted in ushering in these changes too. Public awareness of whales and their plight led to political and legislative action to protect them, Ososki says. An iconic specimen such as our blue whale skull certainly played a role in that. By the time the Life in the Sea exhibition closed in 1998, the blue whale skull had accomplished its mission of helping bring its species back from the edge of extinction. So Smithsonian curators decided to retire the old skull from public view in favor of spotlighting species that currently face more pressing conservation threats, such as right whales and, more recently, Rice's whales. The Rice's Whales exhibit, which opened in the Sant Ocean Hall in November, features a baleen plate from a deceased whale along with plastic extracted from the animal's stomach. Since 2007, the blue whale skull has quietly resided at the Garber Preservation, Restoration, and Storage Facility in Suitland, Maryland, in a room where the 25-foot-high ceiling is just tall enough to accommodate it. For now, there are no immediate plans to put the gargantuan relic back on public display, but someday, perhaps, the skull will reappear in an exhibition showcasing the conservation that helped to save some of the ocean's most majestic creatures.
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0: 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Your support helps provide vital programs, resources, and opportunities that empower individuals who are blind or are dealing with vision loss to live independently and confidently. 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
2: The next is the poetry moment. This poem by Robert Kinsley is entitled A Walk Along the Old Tracks. When I was young, they had already been abandoned for years, overgrown with sumac and sour apple, the iron scrapped, the wood long gone for other things. In summer, my father would send us along them to fetch the cows from the back pasture, a long walk to far-off place it seemed for boy so young. Lost again for a moment in that simple place, I fling apples from a stick and look for snakes in the gullies. There is a music to the past, the sweet tones of perfect octaves, even though we know it was never so, never so, never so. My father had to sell the farm in that near-perfect time, and once old Al Schott killed a 6-foot rattler on the tracks. And when the trolley was running, he said, you could jump her as she went by and ride all the way to Cleveland. And, oh, he said, what a time you could have there.

0: It is now 9 p.m.
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0: 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It is a safe place to share ideas, thoughts, and feelings, as all information shared is confidential. The program gives clients the opportunity to meet and communicate with people who are dealing with similar challenges, fostering newfound hope. Contact Anthony Griffin at 216-658-4675 for more info. Again, that's Anthony Griffin at 216-658-4675. Staying Connected. The Staying Connected group is a monthly meeting held for 6 months for clients that have completed the Vision of Success program. Staying Connected gives clients additional opportunities to hear from speakers and receive ongoing support from their peers who are sharing similar experiences. Contact Stephanie O'Donnell at 216-658-4679 for more info.

Now for readings from Popular Mechanics. A zone under Antarctica has the weakest gravity on Earth, and it's evolving, scientists say. The gravity hole formed at least 70 million years ago after convection in Earth's mantle. The weak gravity could impact our oceans.

The largest one is also the most mysterious. Of the four universal forces, gravity, electromagnetism, and the strong and weak nuclear forces, gravity is actually the weakest. Any object with mass exerts gravity on another object with mass, and each part of that mass also exerts gravity on every other part. Earth's gravity varies across the planet depending on mass fluctuations related to surface features, like the constantly changing flow of water, and subsurface features, like oozing magma. Changes in those magma-based subsurface features, while still influential today, had even more impact millions of years ago, shortly before the asteroid strike that wiped out the non-avian dinosaurs 65 million years ago. Tectonic plates shifted beneath the region that is now East Antarctica, lowering the density of the material between the mantle and Earth's core there. About 30 million years later, rising mantle lowered the density of the geological layers in this region even more. Today, as a result, the gravity in East Antarctica is measurably weaker than anywhere else on the planet. This peculiar gravitational deficit may seem counterintuitive if you know that, in principle, the strength of gravity in any given area depends on how much mass lies between Earth's surface and the planet's core. With an average elevation of just under 10,000 feet, East Antarctica is a fairly high-altitude region, giving it a greater-than-average mass. But as it turns out, the region's greater bulk doesn't translate into higher levels of gravity. Much bigger factors are at play below Earth's surface. Because Earth's deep mantle is too inaccessible to study directly, interpreting its past is often the best way to understand its present and future geological characteristics. By using earthquake data to simulate ancient tectonic activity, researchers Alessandro Forte and Petr Glisevic of the Paris Institute of Earth Physics were able to create a gravitational map of Earth as it looked 70 million years ago. The map offers profound insights into how the gravity hole formed and evolved. By integrating seismic, geodynamic, and mineral physics data, our reconstructions provide a dynamically consistent view of mantle flow beneath Antarctica and offer new insights into the coupling between deep and shallow mantle processes that govern Earth's seismic evolution, they said in a study recently published in the journal Scientific Reports. Rewinding geological time, at least virtually, the researchers saw that early gravitational lows in what's now East Antarctica were mainly caused by convection. Cold, dense mantle material had already been sinking over a long span of time when, somewhere between 50 and 30 million years ago, there was a slight shift in Earth's rotational axis. As a result, a swath of warmer and less dense material, which was once trapped deep in the mantle, made its way upward, as colder material in the mantle continued to sink, and lower density beneath Antarctica drove down the mass of that region, creating the gravity hole. Forte and Glisevic also think the shift in mantle processes that trigger the gravity hole's formation could have an effect on sea levels and Antarctic ice sheets, as these processes also coincided with Antarctica freezing over about 30 million years ago. Ice volume and tectonic processes can both cause sea levels to rise and fall. Indeed, the scientists point out that the gravity hole should, at least in theory, have its own effect on nearby sea levels. Antarctica's gravity hole will interact in complex ways with the future effects of climate change, and the researchers suggest there might be hints hiding beneath the ice about just what will occur. What happened in the past may also be able to predict the future. Paleontologists discovered a new 40-foot-long dino species. They call it the hell heron. The remains of the fearsome Spinosaurus mirabilis have been waiting for eons to be discovered in a Sahara Desert fossil bed. Here's what you'll learn from this story. Dinosaur hunters scouring a fossil field in the middle of the Sahara Desert uncovered a second species of Spinosaurus. The scimitar-crested Spinosaurus mirabilis, replete with fish-trapping jaws, is huge, measuring the length of a school bus. Researchers said the prominent skull was probably highly colorful and a key mate-attracting element of the hell heron. Researchers working in the central Sahara Desert have unearthed stunning fossilized remains of a previously unknown dinosaur. And it's not your run-of-the-mill dinosaur. This newly discovered species was as long as a school bus, wielded a trap-like jaw to snatch up the largest fish prehistoric Africa had to offer, and sported a wildly colorful scimitar crest on its skull. The new dinosaur is named Spinosaurus mirabilis, and it's only the second Spinosaurus species ever found. It makes the star of Jurassic Park 3, Spinosaurus aegyptiacus, look a little less impressive by comparison. The find was so unexpected that researchers didn't even realize quite what it was for several years. According to research published in Science,
A team led by paleontologist Paul Serino of the University of Chicago took a single line of French geology.

Geologist wrote in the 1950s about a possible fossil field and turned it into a hunt. A local Tuareg man led Cirino's team on motorbikes deep into the Sahara, where he'd once seen fossilized bones. The team then found the teeth and jaw bones of the new Spinosaurus species in Gingebi, a fossil bed rich in dinosaur remains. "This find was so sudden and amazing. It was really emotional for our team," Cirino said in a statement. "I'll forever cherish the moment in camp when we crowded around a laptop to look at the new species for the first time, after one member of our team generated 3D digital models of the bones we found to assemble the skull. On solar power in the middle of the Sahara, that's when the significance of the discovery really registered. The scimitar-shaped crest of the S. mirabilis was so large, scientists didn't immediately understand what it was when they found it in 2019. 3 years later, the scientists returned and found two more crests. That's when they fully pieced together the 40-foot-long find. No one had been back to that tooth site in over 70 years, Cirino said. It was an adventure and a half-wandering into the sand seas to search for this locale and then find an even more remote fossil area with the new species. This sail-backed, fish-eating giant from Africa likely weighed several tons, but there's more to the new Spinosaurus than just heft. The curved, bony crest on its head was likely brightly colored, the team wrote. A way to attract mates. Within the jaw, the S. mirabilis had interdigitating upper and lower teeth, meaning the teeth of the lower jaw protrude outward and in between the teeth of the upper jaw, making it a deadly trap for slippery fish. According to a long-standing theory, the Spinosaurus was an aquatic dinosaur. S. mirabilis upends that assumption, since it was found roughly 300 to 600 miles away from where the nearest shoreline was 95 million years ago, in an area that was a forested inland habitat full of rivers at the time. I envision this dinosaur as a kind of hell heron that had no problem wading on its sturdy legs into 2 meters of water, but probably spent most of its time stalking shallower traps for the many large fish of the day, Cirino said. S. mirabilis is like S. egyptiacus in skeletal form, but with a much taller, scimitar-shaped cranial crest. Body proportions place the new find between semi-aquatic waders like a heron and aquatic divers like darters, distant from all other predatory dinosaurs, and with impressive size. And it's overwhelmingly likely we still wouldn't know about it had the team that discovered the dino not ventured out into a ruthless environment. There's nowhere else like it, Cirino said about the Sahara. It's as beautiful as it is daunting. If you can brave the elements and are willing to go after the unknown, you might just uncover a lost world. End of article. Scientists don't just want to neutralize radioactive waste. They want it to power our future. Virginia-based Jefferson Lab is leading a project to transform nuclear waste into usable electricity while also drastically reducing its radioactive life. Article by Darren Orff. Here's what you'll learn from this story. While nuclear power has the potential to help cut humanity's addiction to fossil fuels, scientists are still working on how to deal with its radioactive leftovers. The Thomas Jefferson National Accelerator Facility received more than $8 million this month to develop technologies that can drastically reduce radioactivity and spent fuel, producing usable electricity in the process. The facility relies on superconducting radio frequency and a pure niobium cavity to accelerate a proton beam that knocks neutrons loose from a target material and interacts with nuclear waste that converts into more and more manageable isotopes. It's a new era for nuclear energy. As the looming threat of climate change darkens over the horizon, countries around the world are reinvesting in nuclear fission to cut back on carbon emissions as much as possible. One big problem, however, is that nuclear energy comes with its own environmental concerns in the form of nuclear waste. But in recent years, scientists have had a rethink regarding whether or not this spent fuel could be repurposed into something useful. Last year, Los Alamos National Laboratory in New Mexico announced that it was looking into ways to produce commercial tritium, a vital fuel for future fusion reactors, from nuclear waste, and the UK is investigating how to transform waste graphite, typically used to harvest radioactive carbon, into long-lasting diamond batteries. Now, the US Department of Energy's DOE, Thomas Jefferson National Accelerator Facility, located in Newport News, Virginia, is leveraging a nuclear reaction known as spallation to both decrease the radioactivity of nuclear waste by a staggering 99.7% and produce heat that can be transformed into usable electricity. Last week, the DOE's Advanced Research Projects Agency Energy, ARPA-E, awarded the Jefferson Lab $8.17 million in grants as part of the Nuclear Energy Waste Transmutation Optimized Now, Newton, a program with a mission to enable the transmutation of used nuclear fuel to reduce the impact of storage in permanent disposal facilities.
Jefferson Labs hopes to achieve this by advancing its accelerator-driven systems, ADS, which rely on superconducting radio frequency, SRF, technology. To detangle this alphabet soup of cutting-edge tech, the lab essentially uses a superconducting cavity made of niobium and fires a beam of high-energy protons at a target material, such as liquid mercury. Because it's superconducting, the niobium cavity can accelerate the beam by millions of volts while producing very little heat, respectively. Upon impact, the material spalls or releases neutrons that are directed toward nuclear waste material. These neutrons will interact with these unwanted isotopes and convert them into more manageable isotopes that you can either try out for some beneficial use or bury underground, Rongli Zheng, the principal investigator from Jefferson Lab, said in a press statement. Instead of having a lifetime of 100,000 years in storage, for example, you can shorten the storage years down to 300. The process also creates an immense amount of heat that the engineers hope can be converted into usable electricity. The lab stated that it is pioneering two projects to improve the spallation process. The first is coating the interior surface of the pure niobium accelerator with tin cavities, which allows the accelerator to operate at higher temperatures, cutting down on the costs of keeping components near absolute zero. The second is creating an improved magnetron, in cooperation with U.S.-based magnetron company Stellant Systems, that can match the frequency of the particle accelerator cavity at 805 MHz. Based on our own success in developing cutting-edge accelerator technologies to enable scientific discoveries, we believe that there is a contribution we can make with the experience we have gained over the last few decades, Zheng said in a press statement. The challenge is to really translate the accelerator science from where we are right now in terms of technology readiness to where the technology needs to be. For this application, the future of nuclear power is as reliant on the innovations that make power plants more cost-effective as it is on the innovations that help clean up, reuse, or safely dispose of its radioactive leftovers. Luckily, for a world grappling with a persistent fossil fuel addiction, both of these innovations are continuing apace. End of article. This might be what makes our brains human. Something in our genome might explain the difference between us and our closest animal relatives. Article by Elizabeth Rain. Here's what you'll learn from this story. Researchers have now discovered that HAR123, a regulatory gene sequence, is an important factor in human brain development. Even though humans are closely related to chimps, the slight differences in human and chimp HAR123 suggest something unique in the human version. HAR123 is also thought to be associated with neurodevelopmental conditions and may reveal what is needed for more effective treatments in the future. What is it that makes the human brain distinctly human? What makes it stand out from the brains of other creatures and even our closest living primate relatives? Well, it turns out there might be answers hiding in our genome. Human accelerated regions, or HARs, are segments of the human genome with unusually high numbers of mutations that appeared throughout our evolution. When our ancestors split from chimps about 5 million years ago, the genetic sequences of HARs experienced rapid shifts, which is why HARs are thought to at least partially explain traits that are singularly human. HARs are not genes themselves. Rather, they are transcriptional enhancers, DNA sequences that regulate transcription. When bound by proteins, they increase chances of a certain gene being transcribed, which is how they regulate genes for cell differentiation and organ development. And these HARs are especially associated with the brain, as more of them are located in regions involved with regulating neurodevelopmental genes than elsewhere in the body. Now, a team of researchers from University of California, UC San Diego, have found that there is one particular HAR, known as HAR123, that could be a main factor in molding our brains to separate us from chimps. The human version of this HAR confers several properties, both phenotypic and molecular, that differ from the chimpanzee version, raising the possibility that this HAR has played a role in the evolution of human-specific neural traits, the researchers wrote in a study recently published in the journal Science Advances. The human and chimp version of HAR123 are orthologs, genes that are passed on to different species that arise from a common ancestor. The human HAR123 acts through the nearby Jinhan cone to promote the formation of neural progenitor cells, NPCs, which will morph into one of two types of cells. The first is neural cells, or neurons, which are the nerve cells that receive sensory input and use electrical and chemical signals to zap messages throughout the body, telling it what to do and when. The second is glial cells, which hold neurons in place and keep them functioning properly.
chimp HAR123 does not lead to the differentiation of as many cells as human HAR123. To find out whether HAR123 had any special biological significance in humans, CRISPR-Cas9 was used to delete both alleles, different versions of same the genetic sequence, from human embryonic stem cells. This resulted in 4 clones, all of which developed normally. Closer analysis revealed that removing HAR123 impeded the formation of the neuroectoderm, a thick region of cells from the outer layer of an embryo that will eventually become the entire nervous system, reducing neuroectoderm gene expression. What is most significant about HAR123 in humans is that it is behind our cognitive flexibility, the ability to either switch from thinking about one concept to the other, or to simultaneously think about multiple concepts. This includes being able to overwrite previous knowledge with new knowledge. In animals, like the mice being examined in this study, cognitive flexibility is the changing of behavioral responses in a situation. When this transcriptional enhancer was deleted in mice during a previous experiment, the mice showed less cognitive flexibility, and the ratio of neural to glial cells in their brains changed. HAR123 may at least contribute to the type of cognitive flexibility that is unique to humans as a species. It could even have something to do with neurodevelopmental conditions, such as autism and ADHD, which are already associated with a different ratio of neurons to glia and have been connected to HARs. It is also possible there are the other HARs which also give us our humanity, but have not yet been linked to traits that are exclusively human. The finding that the human orthologue of HAR123 differs in some of its properties from the chimp orthologue raises the possibility that HAR123 has a role in the originally hypothesized function of HARs to confer human-specific traits, the team said. However, this remains to be determined. End of article. Inside Operation Pluto, the Allies' brazen attempt to build the impossible, how the secret underwater weapon helped defeat the Nazis. Article by John Broich. On the cold morning of December 29, 1942, HMS Holdfast pitched through the rough waters of the Bristol Channel between the Welsh port of Swansea and the English harbor of Watermouth. Cable handlers guided a completely new kind of pipe over the stern, mile after mile unreeling into the gray swells below. If the line kinked or snapped under its own weight in the 160-foot depths, months of work would lie broken on the seabed. This was no ordinary experiment, but a full-scale test run for something far bolder, laying a fuel pipeline beneath the English Channel itself. 8 months before, Arthur Hartley, the chief engineer for the Anglo-Iranian Oil Company, had spotted a map spread open in a petroleum department office. It showed the channel as planners puzzled how to span it with oil pipelines from England to northern France to feed an allied liberation of Europe, which would demand fuel, rivers of it. This technology, still less than a year old, might be the only way to deliver it. But nothing like it had ever been attempted. Yet Hartley had gotten an idea, and now, in the final days of 1942, 30 miles of that idea was sinking into the water. The English Channel was far broader and deeper than the Bristol one now tossing the Holdfast. But if this trial worked, the real thing just might succeed too. Finally, the Holdfast reached the English side of the channel. The pipeline never broke, never kinked. The unspooling system held. About a month later, the Germans attacked Swansea, with one bomb exploding 100 feet from where the pipe began. The line remained undamaged, small but vital proof of its resilience. More rehearsals would follow. The pipe had to be tested under pressure and joined to pumps and tanks before hundreds of miles of it could be reproduced. The question was whether Britain could be ready in time. Hundreds of miles of Heiss and Hamel pipelines were produced to help fuel the Allies' liberation of Europe. The previous year, with the March days lengthening but London still covered in gloom, the fortunes of the Allies were low. The British were struggling. They lost their vital base in Singapore. Australia, a member of the British Commonwealth, was heavily bombed in the north and west, and they were forced out of Burma by the Japanese, which was until then under British rule. Although the U.S. had joined the British and Commonwealth forces, bringing extraordinary industrial might, they were bogged down in the Pacific. The fate of the Suez Canal and the Soviet Union hung daily in the balance, with the British and Russians playing a brutal game of inches against the Nazi war machine. Prime Minister Winston Churchill tasked British Vice Admiral Lewis Mountbatten, a cousin of King George VI, to plan the logistics for the liberation of Nazi-occupied Europe. Square-jawed and aristocratic, Mountbatten cut a commanding figure, but in those gloomy days, even he knew preparing for an ambitious assault felt more like wishing than mission planning.
Mountbatten had to solve a looming problem that had beset even the otherwise relentless German forces. The previous fall, Afrika Korps tanks, led by German Field Marshal Erwin Rommel, had slowed to a halt, unable to capture the British bulwark in Cairo, in part because precious fuel supplies couldn't keep pace. The Soviets were withstanding the German onslaught, partly because the Germans struggled to get fuel supplies to their forces. In the new world of mechanized warfare, a war of tanks, trucks, and planes, there was no winning without fuel. Mountbatten believed it was too risky to simply hope that Allied forces could recapture intact port fuel facilities in northern France, in the iron grip of the Germans since spring 1940. There was every chance the Axis would bomb into oblivion any such facility if they had to retreat. Fuel was far too heavy to airlift. Allied units could carry jerrycans, 5-gallon gas cans, with them, but that wouldn't be enough. Fuel, he believed, would have to be transported across the sea somehow. He ordered trials to see whether fuel lines could be towed out from conquered beaches and linked to offshore tankers. There was a stretch of North Devon beach that simulated Normandy and Calais, with a similarly unrelenting north wind and tide. The exercise painted a grim picture, the possibility of fuel tankers wallowing in the swells off a French beach, desperately trying to hold position while tide and wind pounded them. From the beach, fuel lines snaking out from the hulls of ships, struggling through breakers at a snail's pace. There was also the time needed to link the pipelines to the tankers. Even if the ships could hold position, German guns ashore would hammer the sitting ducks. It would be suicide. Mountbatten had recently met with Geoffrey Lloyd, the Secretary for Petroleum, who showed him massive flamethrowers intended to welcome German invaders. To fuel them, a new centralized network of pipelines connected tanker ports to wherever they were needed across England. The flamethrowers were of little use to Mountbatten, but the pipeline to the coast hinted at something. If new fuel pipelines could be rushed across England and snaked to beaches with enough force and volume to feed flamethrowers, could they stretch across the English Channel itself? John Napier, a Royal Engineer on his staff, had previously brought up a similar idea with War Office colleagues, only to be shot down with derision. But that was before the flamethrowers proved to work. And if the Allies were to turn the tide, they had to dare to try the impossible. Lloyd, known for excitedly embracing novel proposals, carried Mountbatten's question through Whitehall to put it to his experts, the men who'd been threading fuel lines across Britain like veins carrying lifeblood. Could we stretch a 70-mile-long pipeline under 200 feet of water? It had never been done. But pipelines across land were one thing. His chief advisors declared it impossible. Lloyd was as persistent as he was determined. He'd find a way to make it work. British sailors watch as the pipeline is unloaded off the HMS Sancroft into the English Channel in May 1945. "What's that for?" asked Arthur Hartley when he entered the Petroleum Department offices on April 15, 1942, seeing a vast map of the channel covering the table. Lloyd's staff, desperate to make strides, explained the proposal to pipe fuel across the channel. Hartley understood the issue better than most. His Anglo-Iranian oil company had driven pipelines through Iran's scorching mountains in 1935. In that hostile terrain, they had resolved a big problem with a small solution, a pipe just 3 inches in diameter. By driving petroleum through it at crushing pressure, 1,500 pounds per square inch, they could shoot 100,000 gallons a day across 40 miles of wilderness. As soon as the map was explained, it struck Hartley for decades. Ships had been laying submarine telephone cables across ocean floors, overcoming wind and current. What if they built a pipe that lay like a cable, armored, flexible, but hollow? One such line beneath the channel would equal 25,000 jerrycans. That'd fill about 700 tanks per day. And if they could lay one, they could lay a dozen. The key was treating this like a cable problem, not a pipe problem. By morning, Hartley sat in the office of Siemens Brothers, one of London's most experienced cable makers. Siemens had the machinery, the connections, and the experience laying cables from ships. 7 days was all it took. Siemens's engineers created what had never existed, a hollow submarine cable with a lead pipe heart, bound in steel tape, sheathed in armor wire. No copper core, no insulation, just an empty tube strong enough to withstand the channel's crushing depths. The first 200 yards survived pressure tests up to 700 CA before failing. When Lloyd carried samples to Churchill, the order came back in typical fashion. Proceed with all speed. Operation Pluto, pipeline underwater transportation of oil, was born. Hartley's pipe got the name HAY, Hartley Anglo-Iranian Siemens. While Siemens's machines began spinning Hartley's improbable cable, two men who were assisting the creation of HAY's pipes,
Hahamek of Iraq Petroleum, and BJ Ellis of Burma Oil, came up with a second idea. Seeing how flexible the haze cable was in long lengths, they recognized that steel pipes from their oil field experience showed similar qualities. They suggested that plain soft steel pipe could work as an alternative. By late 1942, the two oilmen had proven that ordinary 3-inch steel pipe could wrap around a 30-foot wheel, then spring back straight. Flash weld enough lengths together, wind them on a drum the size of a 3-story building, and you could tow the whole apparatus across the channel like a giant fishing reel. Plus, the pipes were simpler to manufacture than the complex, laminated haste pipes. Pluto's leaders were convinced, and the solid steel pipe became Hamel Hammock Ellis. The British would build both solutions, defying both precedent and conventional reason, because when you're planning to punch a hole through Hitler's Atlantic Wall, you can't afford to bet on just one impossibility. While factories up and down the River Thames were converted to manufacture and move the new pipes, another aspect of Pluto was under construction on England's south coast and the Isle of Wight. Pushing a 70-mile cross-channel column of fuel would demand titanic strength, and that power would have to be increased for every pipeline. The plan demanded massive pumps and ample electric power, a major installation. But if the scheme was going to work, the Germans could never know such installations existed, with fuel infrastructure being high on the Luftwaffe's target list. The enemy had reconnaissance planes, agents, and radio intercepts watching the English coast, listening. The pumping stations would need to be invisible, and so Pluto labor force hid the pump houses in existing buildings, in Dungeness, a peninsula jutting bluntly off the southeast English coast. The crew unceremoniously gutted seaside bungalows with whimsical names like Happy-Go-Lucky and Sea Breezes. On the Isle of Wight, where the German Luftwaffe repeatedly bombed the Victorian seafront resort of Shanklin, the wrecked Royal Spa Hotel housed a large concrete mixer. Trucks, moving only at night, could drive right inside to receive a load of concrete, with personnel sweeping the tire tracks behind them. With that concrete, Pluto staff repurposed innocent-looking bed and breakfasts, even a beachside ice cream shop. Elsewhere, they built reinforced roofs over concealed machinery, sometimes planting grass on the concrete or scattering old beds, chairs, and other household waste. Although the disguise seemed to be working as the months wore on, the British laid another deception layer to increase the odds of success. At Dover, they spun a 3-acre illusion from scaffolding, fiberboard, and old sewage pipes. Fake pipelines snaking across the ground, storage tanks gleaming in the sun, oil jetties stretching toward. France. Wind machines kicked up dust to mimic the bustle of workers, while military police stood guard as if protecting a vital piece of infrastructure. German reconnaissance aircraft flew overhead, but at 33,000 feet, they were too high for their cameras to reveal the fraud below. Generals Dwight Eisenhower and Bernard Montgomery, even King George VI, inspected the installation and toured the site, speaking to workers in a performance meant to convince German intelligence that the invasion would strike across the narrowest part of the channel at Calais. The real assault would lead to Normandy, a drawing of the Allies' plans for Operation Pluto. The haze cable started taking shape at Siemens Brothers Works in industrial Woolwich, not far from the Luftwaffe bomb craters dimpling London's Docklands. There, machines that formerly spun suboceanic telephone and power cables now weaved something different. A lead tube covered with a layer of a petroleum compound, 2 layers of prepared tape, cotton tape, 4 layers of thin steel strip, 1 layer of gas-tarred jute yarn, 57 galvanized steel wires, and finally, 2 more servings of gas-tarred jute yarn. It was manufactured in continuous lengths of 35 nautical miles, a nautical mile translating to 1.15 land miles, and coiled directly from the complex manufacturing machines into 60-foot coils. Engineers had to maintain an internal pressure of 25 psi during manufacture to prevent collapse. Workers loaded the pipe onto specially converted ships, each capable of carrying 100 miles of 3-inch cable in 250-foot diameter holds positioned fore and aft. Meanwhile, farther downriver on the Thames, a new factory in Tilbury was assembling a Hamel pipe. Standard 40-foot lengths of mild steel pipe containing small amounts of carbon arrived at one end, and 4,000 feet of welded pipeline emerged at the other. 7 parallel production lines, each with its own flash welding machine, pipe cutter, and a traversing machine, worked around the clock. At the factory's riverside end, where the building opened onto a jetty, the completed pipeline emerged, ready to be wound up. Workers fed it directly onto a huge spool waiting outside in the water. Just who named the spool's HMS Conundrum is unknown, but the pun may have reflected the challenge the inventors faced. Electric motors rotated the massive drum, 90 feet long,
40 feet in diameter and the size of a building, as it swallowed mile after mile of steel pipe emerging from the factory. Steel wants to stay straight, but at these lengths, it acted as a rope. As engineers watched, the pipe bent around the drum's curve without kinking, held in place by spacers the crew clipped on as it wound. The spacers assured the conundrum didn't become a bogged-down sea anchor. Trapped water could pour out of the spaces. When full, a single conundrum carried up to 70 miles of 3-inch steel pipe and weighed 1,600 tons, as much as a Royal Navy destroyer. The British built 6 of them. Conundrum I through 6th, each one was meant for exactly one voyage. While the pumps sat silent in their disguised houses, the conundrum stayed at their moorings, waiting for their time until the invasion began. Each conundrum measured the size of about a 3-story house. This concludes today's readings from Popular Mechanics. Thanks for listening. On June 6, 1944, the invasion of Normandy that few could have imagined during Britain's darkest hour began. The first fuel supplies came over in the tanks of the vehicles themselves and in thousands of jerrycans. After 2 months of hard fighting, Allied troops had made inroads into France. But there was a long way to go. Pushing the enemy back to Germany would take an immense amount of fuel. Now came time for Pluto to prove itself. In the morning hours of August 12, 1944, HMS Latimer, a 10,000-ton cargo ship requisitioned by the British Army the year prior, began laying the first haze cable across the channel. Starting in Cherbourg, France, the ship was moving rapidly, unraveling the pipeline off the spool, completing the 70-mile crossing to Shanklin on the Isle of Wight in South England in just 10 hours. But disaster struck almost immediately. While docking, a vessel escorting the ship caught the cable with its anchor, damaging it beyond repair. 2 days later, HMS Sancroft made another attempt. But this too ended in catastrophe when the cable fouled in HMS Algerian's propeller. The pressure was mounting. 2 wrecked pipelines lay on the channel floor, ripped and tangled. Was the new technology a costly failure? While the British were considering another attempt on the morning of August 27, they found out that 10 tons of barnacles had grown on the conundrum's submerged portion, making it impossible to rotate the drum and lay the pipe. They tried again in late September. The ship unrolled a haze pipeline from its belly, mile after mile, until 70 miles lay on the seabed. The ship's crew, drawing as close to the shore as they could without running aground, dropped the pipe. A shallow draft barge motored out from the beach at high tide, hooked the pipe, and dragged it back toward land. The tide swept out, and engineers scrambled to make a connection that had to hold against a fuel pressure of up to 1,500 CI once the pump started, all before the water rose again. They finished just as the water crept back. On September 22, engineers switched on the pumps. The pipe held. The Pluto pipeline began pumping about 67,000 U.S. gallons, 56,000 imperial of gas per day. A week later, Conundrum 2 successfully unspooled its first Hamel pipe. But then, on the night of October 3, pressure indicators at the Cherbourg line suddenly dropped from over 1,000 pounds PSI to nearly zero. A faulty coupling. That same night, the Hamel pipe also lost pressure, breaking across a sharp edge on the channel bottom. By October 4, all fuel supplies to Cherbourg stopped. The Navy questioned whether Pluto was worth the ships and men involved, but a committee of the invasion logistics staff overruled them. The British 21st Army Group, advancing across the Netherlands, Belgium, and Luxembourg, was in desperate need of fuel, so Pluto pressed on. The British shifted the next attempt eastward, to the shorter crossing from Dungeness to recently captured Boulogne. On October 10, HMS Sancroft laid a Heise cable across the channel in just 5 hours. Over the following months, Operation Pluto laid 11 Heise cables and 6 Hamel pipes, creating a network capable of delivering more than 4,500 tons of fuel, over 1.6 million U.S. gallons per day at peak capacity. At Boulogne, a valve manifold system sat at beach level, where the undersea pipes came ashore. But the flow didn't stop there. 3 6-inch Victaulic jointed lines climbed the cliff north of Boulogne to tanks holding 1,200 tons. From that cliff-top perch, the fuel moved east with the armies. The pipeline followed Liberation, from French Calais to Belgian Ghent and Antwerp, on to Eindhoven in the Netherlands. Finally, across the Rhine itself into Germany. The inland network eventually stretched 200 miles. A duplicate system of lines was still being laid right up until May 8, 1945, Victory in Europe Day, as insurance against a last desperate German submarine attack on the Channel pipelines. The Haas pipeline was a multi-layer invention inspired by submarine telephone cables.
By war's end, the pipes had delivered roughly 206 million gallons, enough to fuel about 14 million jeeps for 300 miles each, carrying the Allies from Normandy beaches to the heart of the Reich, representing roughly one-third of the total tonnage delivered between D-Day and February 1945. At the factories along the Thames fell silent after VE Day. The Nazis finally surrendered. The massive conundrums were eventually scrapped, the cables retrieved and recycled, demonstrating the durability of their design. The Isle of Wight and Dungeness pumping stations returned to civilian use. General Eisenhower, in a subsequent report, described Pluto as second in daring only to the artificial Mulberry Harbor's projects. Massive prefabricated ports towed across the channel and assembled on the Normandy beaches to land supplies before the Allies could capture an intact French port. Both innovations, the floating harbors and the undersea pipeline, bore the stamp of Vice Admiral Louis Mountbatten, who had enthusiastically backed the ideas. After the war, the Royal Commission on Awards to Inventors provided Hartley with £9,000, equivalent to roughly $500,000 today. Heys and Hamel represented a gamble against conventional wisdom, each requiring unprecedented cooperation between military and civilian entities, pushing engineering to its limits. And the world's first undersea oil pipeline proved more than a wartime expedient. The techniques developed for laying pipelines across the channel floor would later inform civilian offshore petroleum operations, carrying the innovation born of military necessity into the post-war oil industry. End of article. This concludes today's readings from Popular Mechanics Online. 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
2: Next is a brief poetry moment. This poem is by Jane Kenyon and is entitled Trouble with Math in a One-Room Country School. The others bent their heads and started in. Confused, I asked my neighbor to explain, a sturdy, bright-cheeked girl who brought raw milk to school from her family's herd of Holsteins. Anne had a blue bookmark, and on it Christ revealed his beating heart, holding the flesh back with his wounded hand. Anne understood division. Miss Moran sprang from her monumental desk and led me roughly through the class without a word. My shame was radical as she propelled me past the cloakroom to the furnace closet, where only the boys were put, only the older ones at that. The door swung briskly shut. The warmth, the gloom, the smell of sweeping compound clinging to the broom soothed me. I found a bucket, turned it upside down, and sat, hugging my knees. I hummed a theme from Haydn that I knew from my piano lessons, and hardened my heart against authority. And then I heard her steps, her fingers on the latch. She led me, blinking and changed, back to the class. This is Ellen Mayer, looking forward to being with you again.

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Well, hello, everybody. This is Jake Frigo for Cleveland Sight Center Radio. Thank you very much for being with me. It is always terrific being with you. And today, I will be reading some selections from the online version of the Wall Street Journal, dated July 21st, 2026. And today, I'm going to start with an article that's quite lengthy, so perhaps you should grab a pillow and maybe an Afghan. It's raining outside. It's a little chilly. And snuggle up and listen to this article that is titled, "The Man Who Runs the IRS Spied on Colleagues When He Worked at J.P. Morgan." There is a subtitle, Frank Bisignano. And reader's note, the spelling of that last name is B-I-S-I-G-N-A-N-O, and for the purposes of this story, we're going to pronounce it Bisignano. He directed staff to use software to snoop in email of rivals and surveil work of employees. Bisignano, who also is the chief of Social Security, denied he ever spied on coworkers. The article is written by Alexander Sadie and is dated July 20th, 2026, and here is the piece. Frank Bisignano, the head of the Internal Revenue Service and Social Security Administration, sits atop two government organizations that store vast reams of sensitive financial data about every taxpayer. More than a decade ago, he was co-chief operating officer at J.P. Morgan Chase, another perch that gave him visibility and authority over every part of a massive financial institution. At the bank, people familiar with the matter said he spied on fellow executives, using his authority over the security department and position to access sensitive information information

which he said Bisignano repeated back to him. Bisignano also accessed a draft complaint from the Federal Energy Regulatory Commission about a questioned derivatives trade that was a confidential document only seen by a few members of the legal department, some said. He also directed his staff to use software to surveil the work of employees, sometimes seeking to track keystrokes, which can show draft versions of written material, others have said. The people said Bisignano's goal was to keep a tight rein on employees and use the information to undermine his rivals as he expanded his responsibilities. No allegations are known to pertain to the improper access of customer information. Around the end of 2012, following years of complaints about his behavior, including allegations of disrespectful conduct toward colleagues and underlings, and of the breaking of company norms around data collection, Chief Executive Jamie Dimon lost trust in him and told Bisignano he would support him finding a job elsewhere, people familiar with the matter have said. Bisignano left the bank to become CEO of First Data, which later merged with Fiserv, a payments company critical to the digital infrastructure used in card transactions and banking. Courtney Forrest, a lawyer for Bisignano, said in a statement that he never spied on coworkers. She said he, quote, never directed anyone to look through any employees' or executives' communications or engaged in any form of surveillance, end quote, she said. Bisignano, quote, never accessed a draft FERC complaint, end quote, that he and Scharf, quote, have maintained a strong personal and professional relationship for years, end quote, and that it was false, quote, that an executive planted a code word to catch, end quote, Bisignano reading the email. Forrest also said, quote, Dimon never asked, encouraged, or suggested that Mr. Bisignano leave J.P. Morgan, end quote, and that Bisignano voluntarily left to become CEO of First Data. She also said, quote, the claim that Mr. Bisignano's growing responsibilities at J.P. Morgan were accompanied by a pattern of undermining colleagues is patently untrue and inaccurate, end quote. After Bisignano left the bank, investigators from the legal department found digital traces of the spying activity, including records that showed email access, some of the people said. As a result, Matt Zames, who took over as J.P. Morgan's sole chief operating officer, increased restrictions on access to sensitive employee information, requiring approval from senior members of the legal department to access emails and other data, some of the people said. President Trump picked Bisignano to become chief of the Social Security Administration, the government retirement system, and he was confirmed by the Senate last year. His responsibilities were expanded later in the year when he was appointed to the new position of CEO of the IRS, running its daily operations. Last Wednesday, the Treasury Department announced that Bisignano would take charge of the implementation of Trump accounts, the tax-deferred retirement accounts for children. At SSA and IRS, his challenges include modernizing the systems that power the nation's biggest benefit agency and tax collection authority, both of which still rely on technology that is more than 20 years old. At the IRS, which has rotated through a half dozen leaders during the Trump administration, Bisignano is also tasked with enforcing the tax law with a smaller staff. Trump has complained that the IRS was weaponized against him by political enemies. In May, Bisignano agreed to settle a lawsuit Trump brought against the agency for the 2019 leak of his tax returns that included an unprecedented agreement that the government would never review or audit previous tax filings by Trump, his sons, or the Trump Organization, among other actors.

actions. On July 13th, Judge Kathleen Williams harshly criticized the agreement, in part because Bisignano is part of the Trump administration. The federal judge said the president and his family acted in bad faith in bringing the $10 billion lawsuit and said it was brought to, quote, manipulate the judicial process, end quote. Her ruling doesn't alter the no-audit promise, but she said the acquiescence to it by Bisignano and others was, quote, wholly incompatible, end quote, with their duties, quote, to enforce the law and protect the public interest, end quote. A White House spokeswoman said Bisignano, quote, is a trusted and talented member of the president's team who is doing an incredible job, end quote. Treasury Secretary Scott Bessent said Bisignano's proven executive leadership has improved services at the IRS and eliminated waste. A spokesperson for SSA said Bisignano was transforming the agency to deliver world-class customer service. A J.P. Morgan spokesman said Bisignano is distinguished for his grit and determination and that, quote, we applaud his service to our country both at the Social Security Administration and the IRS, end quote. At J.P. Morgan and in his previous role at Citigroup, Bisignano had built a reputation on Wall Street as an administrator and fix-it man with a track record of turning around businesses. Many of his former staff followed him from J.P. Morgan to First Data and Fiserv, where he became CEO in 2020, and now to the IRS. At Fiserv, Bisignano helped grow sales of Clover, a point-of-sale payment terminal for credit card payments, and consistently delivered revenue and profit growth that made its stock more than double between the end of 2023 and the beginning of 2025. But months after he left to join the government and had sold nearly all of his Fiserv stock, the firm's new management threw out the forecast Bisignano's team had been giving Wall Street and said they were materially inaccurate, blaming unrealistic growth projections, misleading revenue figures skewed by foreign currency fluctuations, and management decisions to defer investments. The move sent the stock into a tailspin and prompted shareholder lawsuits against Bisignano and Fiserv. Bisignano's attorney declined to comment on matters at Fiserv, quote, that are the subject of active litigation, end quote, but said the bulk of the decline in its share price occurred under the leadership of his successor as CEO, Mike Lyons. Bisignano said, quote, my experience working for leaders such as Jamie Dimon, Sandy Weill, Tony Terracciano, Henry Kravis, and Scott Nuttall has prepared me for the privilege of serving the American people, end quote. Subtitle, recruited by Dimon. The son of a customs officer at Port Newark, Brooklyn-raised Bisignano was a rising star at Citigroup and its predecessor firms in the 1980s and 90s. Dimon, who was a top executive there in those years, was impressed by Bisignano's operational abilities. After Dimon was fired from Citigroup in 1998 and later became CEO of Chicago-based Bank One, he tried and failed to hire Bisignano, people familiar with the matter, said. In 2001, Bisignano's profile was raised when, as Citi's deputy head of technology and operations, he helped lead Citi's response to the September 11th attacks on the World Trade Center, standing outside Citi's office a few blocks north and directing employees to safer locations. After Bank One and J.P. Morgan merged in 2004, Dimon attracted Bisignano to join with an executive job as chief administrative officer. Bisignano was tasked with tackling complex back-office problems as J.P. Morgan looked to integrate the multiple companies it had acquired in a short number of years. In 2011, Dimon named him head of the mortgage department, replacing Scharf, after former Marine Captain Jonathan Rowles,
tested before Congress about how J.P. Morgan had illegally foreclosed on his house while he was serving on active duty. Bisignano overhauled the mortgage staff, doubled the number of borrower assistance centers, and helped launch a coalition of companies committed to hiring veterans. He also spearheaded the bank's negotiations with the federal government and state attorneys general on mortgage-related lawsuits after the 2008 financial crisis. He was promoted to co-chief operating officer in 2012 alongside Zames. They shared oversight of compliance-related matters, which had largely been managed by the general counsel's office at J.P. Morgan before then. The two effectively split duties, with Bisignano focused more on security matters while Zames was working on financial risk management in the wake of the bank's $6 billion loss and regulatory scrutiny from the London Whale scandal. As Bisignano took on more responsibility, complaints about his management style and conduct toward other executives and employees grew. He frequently clashed with some top executives, including Gordon Smith, an executive at the Consumer Bank, and Todd Macklin, a commercial banker who was assigned to run some of the consumer business in 2011, according to people familiar with the matter. They and other executives felt that Bisignano was trying to undermine them in order to add to his own power in the bank, often disparaging their activities to Diamond without confronting them directly, some of the people said. Forrest, Bisignano's attorney, said J.P. Morgan's internal culture encouraged a, quote, direct, sometimes uncomfortable management style, end quote, and that Diamond said he wanted executives to, quote, ask hard questions, end quote. Bisignano demanded his own team pledge loyalty to him directly, people who spoke with him said. He told some of his employees he kept dossiers about them in his desk in case they went native, which they took as his way of describing someone who was no longer loyal to him, the people said. Around 2012, during a biennial employee survey review, which covered workplace issues such as how satisfied employees were with their jobs, Bisignano's division gave some of the most negative feedback in all of J.P. Morgan. Bisignano asked his direct reports to go into the survey submission tool and figure out which employees had written negative reviews, some of the people said. Forrest said Bisignano never maintained a dossier on employees and said it was false that he asked for negative survey responses to be traced back to their authors. Executives griped to Diamond about what they saw as Bisignano's use of company resources for his own benefit, including allegations Bisignano misused the corporate jet for personal purposes, people familiar with the matter said. Some also raised concerns to members of the legal department about preliminary efforts, which didn't take place, to use J.P. Morgan resources for the renovation of St. Patrick's Cathedral in Manhattan that began in 2011, people familiar with the matter have said. Bisignano was one of the cathedral's trustees, a group that at the time was responsible for raising funds for the historic $175 million renovation. Some complaints led to internal reviews, which concluded Bisignano hadn't violated the bank's rules, some of the people said. Forrest said it was false that he used the jet for personal purposes and that he didn't ask J.P. Morgan for money for the cathedral. Bisignano, quote, never misappropriated corporate funds at J.P. Morgan or anywhere else, end quote, she said. Around 2007, Bisignano asked senior executives to personally look into giving a loan to his friend Bo Dietl. Readers note that last name is spelled D-I-E-T-L-E, Bo Dietl, owner of a private security company and prominent New York personality with whom he often dined at the New York restaurant Rayals, people familiar with the matter have said. The move was unusual in that Bisignano
had directed executives to handle his friend's loan application instead of referring him to rank-and-file bankers. The bank didn't lend Dietl any money after reviewing his application, which upset Bisignano, the people said. Forrest said Bisignano, quote, knows nothing about any such loan, end quote. Dietl told the Wall Street Journal he didn't remember asking for the loan, but that Bisignano was a friend and the two did business together while he worked at J.P. Morgan, including when Dietl sold keystroke capture and encryption software to the bank. He said he also provided a group of former veterans to be security guards for some of the bank's branches. Bisignano had good relationships with some executives at J.P. Morgan, including asset and wealth management chief Mary Erdos and former chief financial officer Mike Cavanaugh, who respected his ambition and ability to get things done, people familiar with the matter said. Diamond, for years, dismissed the complaints as run-of-the-mill conflicts between ambitious executives, some of the people said. But by late 2012, he had lost trust in Bisignano after he continued to come into conflict with executives and didn't demonstrate a willingness to change, and he told Bisignano he would support him finding a job elsewhere, some of the people said. A chief executive has rarely fired executives who have fallen out of favor during his 20-year career. He has instead typically made clear to people they have no more room to be promoted and urged them to find new jobs. Diamond said in a memo to employees announcing Bisignano's departure in 2013 that he was a, quote, capable executive, willing to take on the most complex challenges and get the job done, end quote. Subtitle, Sensitive Records. Months after Bisignano left for First Data, forensic investigations found digital footprints that showed Bisignano's staff had accessed sensitive corporate records and employee communications without a clear business purpose, according to people familiar with the matter. Around this time, Bisignano's key deputy handling cybersecurity issues and regulatory inquiries, Peter Cavacchia, was pushed out, people familiar with the matter said. He joined Bisignano at First Data and currently is the chief technology officer at Fiserv. Federal regulations require banks to keep a broad range of communications, including emails, phone recordings, and instant messages, which can be used, if necessary, for compliance investigations. Regulators often inquire about internal controls on information and have penalized banks when they have found lapses. Bisignano, who as co-COO had shared oversight of security and compliance functions for J.P. Morgan, could access these records, and the company at the time didn't have strict rules requiring approval to access them. Forrest, the attorney, said Bisignano didn't, quote, personally access or have access to any individual records, end quote. She said he was, quote, unaware of the specifics of any forensic investigation, subsequent access control changes, or the circumstances, end quote, of Cavecchia's departure. Investigators from the legal department found Bisignano accessed a draft complaint and inquiry from the Federal Energy Regulatory Commission about an energy derivatives trade the bank had made, people familiar with the matter said. The confidential documents had been emailed to individuals in the legal department. The contents of the documents were reported by the New York Times in 2013, and some executives at J.P. Morgan said they believe that they were leaked from someone inside the bank. J.P. Morgan that year agreed to pay $410 million to settle accusations by the regulator that it manipulated electricity markets without admitting wrongdoing. Forrest, in addition to denying Bisignano access the complaint, said he, quote, has never leaked anything to the press, end quote. J.P. Morgan didn't prepare a report documenting any investigation into Bisignano's alleged misconduct, some of the people said. When he left, the bank didn't grant Bisignano his unvested shares, people familiar with the matter said.
At the 2013 wedding of Steve Black, a former J.P. Morgan executive, Diamond asked why other executives had waited so long to tell him their concerns about Bisignano's behavior, people who heard him said. Subtitle, New York Numbers. After J.P. Morgan, Bisignano became chief executive of First Data, a payments processing company that KKR had bought with $25 billion of debt before the financial crisis. Executives at KKR weren't aware of any personnel complaints regarding Bisignano before First Data hired him, people familiar with the matter said. Forrest said, quote, there were no undisclosed personnel issues to discuss, end quote. Bisignano ran into problems with his old firm when he recruited a number of J.P. Morgan executives to join him at First Data, which J.P. Morgan said violated his separation agreement. To settle the fight, First Data paid J.P. Morgan roughly $10 million, the journal previously reported. Bisignano helped turn around First Data, which had run into trouble not long after the KKR acquisition. He took the company public in 2015. As the head of First Data, Bisignano invested in Clover, a popular way for merchants to accept credit card payments. In 2019, First Data merged with Fiserv, a payments and tech infrastructure platform for banks that was long loved on Wall Street for being a reliable investment. KKR eventually sold its stake in Fiserv after the merger. Scott Nuttall, the co-CEO of KKR, said in a statement that, quote, Frank was an outstanding leader, end quote, delivered one of the most successful transformations in our history, end quote. In 2020, Bisignano took over the combined company and led a push to get Fiserv's clients into Clover. The conversion resulted in one-off fees and Clover-related revenue growth jumped as high as 30% year-over-year, boosting Fiserv's performance. Fiserv also imposed new fees on converted Clover customers to help grow revenues further. Growth projections for Clover, prepared in the final years under Bisignano, were viewed as unrealistic by some employees, according to people familiar with the matter, one of whom referred to them as New York numbers, a reference to the staff far away from Clover's San Francisco operations. Driven by rosy projections, Fiserv's stock hit an all-time high in February 2025 when Bisignano told investors that the company was, quote, all gas and no brake, end quote. Bisignano left Fiserv in May 2025 for the Social Security Administration. As part of his compliance with federal conflict of interest rules, Bisignano sold large quantities of Fiserv stock by July 22, 2025, the day before the company reported its second quarter earnings. That included selling at least $77 million in stock in total on July 21st and July 22nd, when Fiserv's current executives were in a blackout period to ensure they weren't trading on material, non-public information. Bisignano wasn't subject to the blackout rule because he had already resigned, a person familiar with the matter said. On July 23rd, Fiserv reported its results. The new CEO, Lyons, said the company expected a slowdown but that it would still meet the lower end of its 10 to 12% growth projections. The shares fell around 15%. Then in October, Lyons made deeper revisions, calling for a reset of the company's forecasts, saying they were objectively difficult to achieve and had been skewed by foreign exchange fluctuations. The company said around half to two-thirds of Fiserv's revenue growth in 2023 and 2024 had come from higher transaction values in Argentina, where inflation topped 100% in both years, but was now declining. Investors were surprised by this disclosure, with one analyst report from J.P. Morgan stating the company, quote, had not previously disclosed that Argentina was driving such a large portion of the company-wide growth, end quote.
The company also said it had scrapped several short-term fees it charged to Clover customers and said deferred investments under past management had limited its ability to earn revenue after a back-office failure at Fiserv in May resulted in a widespread outage for millions of bank customers at Bank of America, Capital One, and other firms. The company spent hundreds of millions of dollars to fix the problems, people familiar with the matter said. After the reset was announced, the stock fell 40% as a result, wiping out some $30 billion for investors. Shareholders sued Bisignano, Lyons, and Fiserv, saying the company intentionally presented overinflated forecasts and figures to boost executive stock-based compensation. Bisignano earned $21 million from incentive-based compensation in 2024. Lawsuits against them have been consolidated into a class action case, which is pending in a New York federal court. Lyons resigned from his job in June to become the CEO of the Charlotte-headquartered bank Truist. Forrest, the attorney, declined to comment on matters related to the Fiserv litigation but said, quote, any insinuation that there was a lack of investment in the company is false, end quote. She added, quote, the story of Fiserv changes dramatically when Mr. Bisignano leaves and Mike Lyons takes over, end quote. Bisignano still keeps in contact with many current and former leaders at J.P. Morgan, including Diamond. In June, Bisignano traveled to the bank's New York headquarters for a farewell party for Vince LaPadula, a J.P. Morgan banker who has joined the IRS. The party was held at the Patriots Bar, a flag-filled watering hole at J.P. Morgan's new skyscraper where Diamond has been hosting parties and social gatherings. Bisignano caught up with executives such as Erdos, but Diamond had left the party by the time Bisignano arrived, people familiar with the matter said. That is the end of the article, and if you stuck with me the whole time for the reading of this article, thank you. For our next online Wall Street Journal article, this article is hot. It's just over the wire a couple minutes ago. The title is, Israel Believes Iran Moved Nuclear Centrifuges into Pickaxe Mountain. There is a subtitle. The U.S. has reviewed the Israeli assessment and President Trump has threatened to attack the site. This is written by a collaborative effort by Lawrence Norman in Berlin, Anat Pellid in Tel Aviv, and Alexander Ward in Washington. And I apologize. As I look at the byline, I had introduced this article as hot over the wire. I thought it was. It's not. It was dated yesterday, July 20th, 2026, but it is no less relevant. Here's the piece. Israeli intelligence believes Iran moved thousands of uranium enrichment centrifuges into tunnels deep inside a mountain last fall. Israeli and U.S. officials say a development that would heighten concerns that Tehran could reconstitute its nuclear program. Israel passed along the intelligence findings to the U.S., saying the centrifuges were transferred to the Pickaxe Mountain site last fall after the 12-day war in June, when American and Israeli strikes pummeled Iran's three main nuclear sites. As Israel's war aims have increasingly diverged from the U.S.'s, Prime Minister Benjamin Netanyahu has tried to persuade President Trump to resume all-out attacks on Iran to further set back Tehran's weapons programs and rebuilding effort. The U.S. has stepped up attacks in the past 10 days, and Trump said the U.S. was prepared to attack Pickaxe Mountain. Iran's foreign minister and the United Nations nuclear watchdog, the International Atomic Energy Agency, or IAEA, again, International Atomic Energy Agency, didn't respond to requests for comment.
The White House referred the Wall Street Journal to interviews Trump gave last week about the site. Pickaxe is, quote, a possible target for a nice big fat shot, end quote, Trump told conservative broadcaster Hugh Hewitt on July 13th. It was the first time he has explicitly talked about Pickaxe as a target, although he has previously mentioned an Iranian underground location buried in granite. Known as Mount Kolang in Iran, Pickaxe has been under surveillance by the U.S. and Israel for years, and what little is known about Iran's activities at the site suggests it would present challenges to any airstrikes. Located near one of Iran's main nuclear installations, Pickaxe was commissioned as an underground replacement for an Iranian centrifuge assembly facility that was badly damaged after a 2020 explosion, which might have been an act of sabotage. Activity has continued there steadily for the past 15 months with truck traffic, tunnel reinforcements, and a security perimeter springing up, said the Institute for Science and International Security, a think tank on nuclear and non-proliferation issues. There was also work around an older tunnel network that dates from 2007, which Iran has since sealed up. Quote, it is plausible that Iran moved centrifuges into the tunnels, end quote, in Pickaxe, said David Albright, the Institute's president. Experts estimate that the subterranean complex reaches 300 to 400 feet deep beneath solid rock, with enough room to accommodate several nuclear-related facilities. Nate Swanson, a U.S. National Security Council director for Iran in the Biden administration, said Tehran's history of covert nuclear activity means any undeclared activity in a hardened underground site is cause for concern. Quote, a covert breakout is the worst-case scenario. We don't know what Iran's intentions are, but the fact that we can't verify this site underscores how problematic the status quo is. We have to have the IAEA in there to inspect these things, end quote, Swanson said. Pickaxe wasn't considered a priority to bomb last year during the Israel-Iran war and hasn't been targeted in the round of fighting with the U.S. that began on February 28th. But officials and experts have long worried that Iran could use the tunnels to store or build nuclear equipment and to set up a small enrichment facility for producing fissile material. An Israeli military official familiar with the targeting effort expressed concern that the recent war's airstrikes hadn't sufficiently targeted nuclear weapons-related work, saying that there was more work to be done, including at Pickaxe Mountain. Centrifuges are machines that are used to spin uranium gas, separating isotopes to enrich the material for civilian nuclear energy or potential weapons production. Iran denies ever seeking nuclear weapons but has produced about 1,000 pounds of 60% enriched uranium near weapons grade. The placement of centrifuges at Pickaxe doesn't necessarily mean Iran is building an enrichment site there. After the June 2025 bombings, Tehran may have put its surviving centrifuges there to minimize their risk of destruction. It isn't clear where the centrifuges Israel told the U.S. were taking to Pickaxe came from. Spare centrifuges might have been located at Iran's main nuclear sites. But Iran has given the IAEA no access to the site and provided no information about its work or plans there, the nuclear agency has said. Director General Rafael Grossi said in March that Iran in 2021 announced its, quote, intention to have nuclear activity, end quote, at the site. That's the end of the article. Our next online Wall Street Journal article is dated
Recess is disappearing. Parents are pushing to bring it back. Subtitle: Alarmed by shrinking recess time, parents are campaigning to restore it. Children need play. The article is written by Chow Deng, and it is dated July 19th, 2026, and here is the piece. When Catherine Truman's son, Sawyer, enrolled in kindergarten, she was surprised to discover his school only gave him 20 minutes of recess a day. The 40-year-old nurse worried he wouldn't get enough of a mental and physical break. Truman wasn't the only one who felt this way. She teamed with other parents to help revive recess throughout Tennessee, which went on to pass a law last year requiring at least 40 minutes of recess in elementary schools. Now, Truman is looking to expand recess in middle schools and helps lead a nonprofit called Say Yes to Recess, with chapters in 20 states. Quote, "Of course we want our kids to be good at math and reading, but what kind of people will they grow up to be? That's determined at recess," end quote, said Truman, explaining the benefits for children's social development. Mothers and fathers nationwide are alarmed by dwindling recess time and calling upon school administrators to restore it. In New Hampshire and Michigan, parents have had success increasing recess in some schools and are pushing for state laws mandating it. In New York, some parents say a bill backed by the statewide teachers' union requiring up to 30 minutes of daily, unstructured recess time in elementary school doesn't go far enough. In Michigan, Chanel Talbert said she got involved in the fight for recess when her daughter's elementary school reduced it last year. While her daughter wasn't struggling academically, Talbert could see that she was burned out from her 7-hour school day. Talbert and other parents launched a petition calling for at least 60 minutes of recess that has garnered over 1,300 signatures. They are working with a state legislator on a bill that would require 40 minutes of recess in elementary school, which Talbert said they thought was more likely to pass. Morning and afternoon recesses were common in U.S. elementary schools during the post-World War II decades. But as pressure mounted on schools to improve test performance in the 2000s, many reduced or eliminated recess in favor of more instructional time in subjects such as reading and math. States often prescribe minimum instructional hours, and recess generally doesn't count. Chicago Public Schools was among the first big city school districts to restore daily recess in 2012 after many of its elementary schools did away with it. But the effort was slow to catch on broadly. Pediatricians have been sounding the alarm, saying recess has both mental and physical benefits. In May, the American Academy of Pediatrics expanded its endorsement of recess beyond elementary schools to include middle and high schools. Research suggests that at least 20 minutes a day with multiple breaks is best, the AAP says. Catherine Ramstetter, co-author of that recommendation, said recess helps children remember information and learn better. It also allows young children to develop interpersonal skills. Ramstetter upholds the Finnish model in which students, and by the way, reader's note, Finnish, not Finnish as in complete, Finnish, capital Finnish, upholds the Finnish model in which students typically get 15 minutes of recess multiple times a day. Quote, "The importance of recess as time to connect with one another cannot be understated," end quote, she said. Quote, "Adults ideally are not intervening in the play, but close by so they can intervene when necessary," end quote. In Oklahoma, legislators recently pushed for more recess time as part of an effort to improve learning and test results that has also included banning cell phones during school and emphasizing phonics, according to Republican State Senator Ali
Seyfried. Seyfried drafted a law that passed in April, requiring 40 minutes of daily recess in kindergarten through fifth grade, up from 20 minutes. Quote, "Parents who had little boys definitely recognized the importance of this," end quote, she said. Chrissy West, a school physical therapist and mother from New Hampshire, started advocating for more recess last year after seeing her daughter Daisy get overwhelmed, sometimes resulting in tantrums after school. Quote, "She would say that her whole body is just ready to run," end quote, said West. As a coping mechanism later on, her daughter, now 10 years old, would ask the teacher for permission to take bathroom breaks, time she would then use to take a walk through the hallways. A bill West championed, which would have required 45 to 60 minutes of recess for K through 6 students, was defeated on New Hampshire's House floor earlier this year amid concerns it would violate existing teacher contracts by requiring extra staff. The Say Yes to Recess initiative calls for at least 60 minutes of screen-free time daily when children get to pick their activities, and that isn't withheld as punishment. The hour-long recommendation is based on research from Texas Christian University on the optimal time needed for children to reduce stress and anxiety, improve test scores, and fight obesity. West and other parents have helped push for change locally at Valley View Community School in Farmington, New Hampshire. This past academic year, the elementary school added a 25-minute recess block starting from 7:30 a.m. when parents can drop their children off. The start of classes was moved 10 minutes later to help accommodate it. West said recess first thing in the day isn't ideal and noted part of it became optional in practice because some children wouldn't arrive until later. But she is encouraged that the school is trying to find solutions. The school's principal, Mark Dangora, said adding more downtime is still a work in progress. He is trying to bring daily recess time to a total of 50 to 55 minutes. Losing a bit of class time so far hasn't affected learning, he said. Quote, "Children need to play," end quote, said Dangora. That's the end of our article. For our next Wall Street Journal article, we'll step into the world of politics with a story titled, "Trump, Pushing Back on Mamdani, Says Netanyahu Won't Be Arrested If He Comes to the U.S. Subtitle, "New York City mayor said he had discussions about whether city had legal authority to detain Israeli prime minister." The article is written by Marianne Levine and James Finelli and is dated July 20th, 2026, and carries a Dateline Washington, and here is their piece. President Trump said Monday that Benjamin Netanyahu wouldn't be arrested, quote, "in any way, shape, or form," end quote, in the U.S., after New York City Mayor Zohran Mamdani said he would explore whether the Israeli prime minister could be taken into custody by local authorities. Netanyahu, quote, "is fighting against the Islamic Republic of Iran, which recently killed 52,000 innocent protesters and has spent the last 47 years killing American soldiers and others," end quote, Trump wrote on Truth Social. Mamdani said he was having conversations with the city's legal department about its authority to arrest Netanyahu, but he suggested he wouldn't rewrite any laws. In an interview with the New York Times, Mamdani called Netanyahu a, quote, "war criminal," end quote, and said that the prime minister, quote, "belongs in The Hague," end quote. The International Criminal Court, which is in The Hague, previously issued an arrest warrant for Netanyahu over alleged war crimes in Gaza. Netanyahu is expected to come to New York in September for the United Nations General Assembly. Mamdani, a sharp critic of the Israeli government, vowed during his mayoral campaign that, if he were elected, he would arrest Netanyahu should the prime minister come to New York. Mamdani, a Democrat socialist,
has accused the Israeli government of committing genocide in Gaza. His statements have been polarizing for moderate Democrats and some members of the city's Jewish community. Quote, "The idea that an executive would try to direct a police agency under their jurisdiction to arrest their political opponents is very much third world behavior," end quote, said David Greenfield, a former Democrat city councilman and chief executive of Met Council, an influential Jewish nonprofit. Quote, "It's not what we do in a democracy," end quote. During an unrelated press conference Monday, the mayor said that his administration would follow local laws in making any determination about the legal authority to arrest Netanyahu. He added that he would seek the arrest of other international leaders who had arrest warrants, including Russian President Vladimir Putin. Quote, "My point is that if someone is charged with a warrant by the International Criminal Court for these kinds of crimes, that's something I believe that should be honored," end quote, he said. The office of the Israeli Prime Minister said on social media Sunday that the ICC was a kangaroo court, and the mayor's comments were an attempt to distract from his administration's shortcomings. Quote, "Mr. Mamdani should focus on fixing the damage his policies have caused New York," end quote, the office said. Lawyers and legal scholars said Mamdani's authority to order Netanyahu's arrest on an ICC warrant is tenuous at best. The U.S. doesn't recognize the court. Additionally, the 2002 Federal American Service Members Protection Act prohibits local law enforcement agencies such as the New York Police Department from cooperating with the ICC process, said Brian Ginsburg, a partner at law firm Harris Beach Murtha. Quote, "The arrest contemplated by Mayor Mamdani would face significant legal challenges," end quote, said Ginsburg, who previously worked in the New York State Attorney General's office. Quote, "It may well set up a three-way clash among local power, federal law, and international law," end quote. Trump and Netanyahu have had a sometimes complicated relationship amid the war with Iran. The Wall Street Journal previously reported that the Republican president had grown tired of Netanyahu arguing for more military action. That is the end of the article, and that is the end of our time together today. Thank you. Thank you for being with me today. It's always appreciated. Again, this is Jake Frigo signing off for Cleveland Site Center Radio. And until we have the opportunity to speak again next time, God bless.

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2: Not only the Eskimos. We have only one noun, but as many different kinds. The grainy snow of the Puritans, and snow of soft, fat flakes. Gorilla snow, which comes in the night and changes the world by morning. Rabbinical snow, a permanent skull cap on the highest mountains. Snow that blows in like the Lone Ranger, riding hard from out of the west. Surreal snow in the Dakotas, when you can't find your house, your street, though you are not in a dream or a science fiction movie. Snow that tastes good to the sun when it licks black tree limbs, leaving us only one white strip, a replica of the sky. Unbelievable snows. The blizzard that strikes on the 10th of April. The fall snow before Indian summer. The big snow on Mozart's birthday, when Chicago became the Elysian Fields and strangers spoke to each other. Paper snow, cut and taped to the inside of grade school windows. In an old tale, the snow that covers a nest of strawberries, small hearts, ripe and sweet. The special snow that goes with Christmas, whether it falls or not. The Russian snow we remember along the warmth and smell of our furs, though we have never traveled to Russia or worn furs. Villon's snows of yesteryear, lost with ladies gone out like matches. The snow in Joyce's The Dead. The silent secret snow in a story by Conrad Aiken, which is the snow of first love. The snowfall between the child and the spacewoman on TV. Snow as idea of whiteness, as in snowdrop, snow goose, snowball bush. The snow that puts stars in your hair, and your hair which is turned to snow. The snow Eleanor Wiley walked in velvet shoes. The snow before her footprints, and the snow after. The snow in the back of our heads, whiter than white, which has to do with childhood again each year. This is Ellen Mayer, looking forward to being with you again.

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0: 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Again, that's Anthony Griffin at 216-658-4675. Staying Connected. The Staying Connected group is a monthly meeting held for 6 months for clients that have completed the Vision of Success program. Staying Connected gives clients additional opportunities to hear from speakers and receive ongoing support from their peers who are sharing similar experiences. 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
2: And now, dear listeners, it is time for the Cleveland Sight Center Network Story Hour. We have an excellent narration prepared for you this evening. So relax in your favorite Victorian-era armchair and allow your imagination to take you into fantastic hidden worlds filled with intrigue, mystery, scandal, whimsy, silly, made-up words, possibly a talking dog, and plenty of snooty characters saying smart-sounding things. And now, here is tonight's tale.
3: Through the Looking Glass by Lewis Carroll. Chapter 5. Wool and Water. She caught the shawl as she spoke, and looked about for the owner. In another moment the White Queen came running wildly through the wood, with both arms stretched out wide, as if she were flying, and Alice, very civilly, went to meet her with the shawl. "I'm very glad I happened to be in the way," Alice said as she helped her to put on her shawl again. The White Queen only looked at her in a helpless, frightened sort of way, and kept repeating something in a whisper to herself that sounded like, "Bread and butter! Bread and butter!" And Alice felt that if there was to be any conversation at all, she must manage it herself. But she began rather timidly.
4: "Am I addressing the White Queen?"
3: "Well, yes, if you call that addressing," the Queen said. "It isn't my notion of the thing at all." Alice thought it would never

0: Alice thought to herself, "and she's all over pins. May I put your shawl straight for you?" she added aloud. "I don't know what's the matter with it," the Queen said in a melancholy voice. "It's out of temper, I think. I pinned it here and I've pinned it there, but there's no pleasing it." "It can't go straight, you know, if you pin it all on one side," Alice said as she gently put it right for her. "And dear me, what a state your hair is in!" "The brush has got entangled in it," the Queen said with a sigh, "and I lost the comb yesterday." Alice carefully released the brush and did her best to get the hair in order. "Come, you look rather better now," she said, after altering most of the pins. "But really, you should have a lady's maid."
1: "I'm sure I'll take you with pleasure," the Queen said. "Tuppence a week, and jam every other day."
0: Alice couldn't help laughing as she said, "I don't want you to hire me, and I don't care for jam."
1: "It's very good jam," said the Queen.
0: "Well, I don't want it today, at any rate."
1: "Oh, you couldn't have it if you did want it," the Queen said. "The rule is jam tomorrow and jam yesterday, but never jam today."
0: "It must come sometimes to jam today," Alice objected.
1: "No, it can't," said the Queen. "It's jam every other day. Today isn't any other day, you know."
0: "I don't understand you," said Alice. "It's dreadfully confusing."
1: "That's the effect of living backwards," the Queen said kindly. "It always makes one a little giddy at first."
0: "Living backwards?" Alice repeated in great astonishment. "I never heard of such a thing."
1: "But there's one great advantage in it. One's memory works both ways."
0: "I'm sure mine only works one way," Alice remarked. "I can't remember things before they happen."
1: "It's a poor sort of memory that only works backwards," the Queen remarked.
0: "What sort of things do you remember best?" Alice ventured to ask.
1: "Oh, things that happen the week after next," the Queen replied in a careless tone. "For instance, now," she went on, sticking a large piece of plaster on her finger as she spoke, "there's the King's messenger. He's in prison now, being punished, and the trial doesn't even begin till next Wednesday. And, of course, the crime comes last of all."
0: "Suppose he never commits a crime," said Alice.
1: "That would be all the better, wouldn't it?"
0: the Queen said as she bound the plaster round her finger with a bit of ribbon. Alice felt that there was no denying that.
2: "Of course, it would be all the better," she said, "but it wouldn't be all the better his being punished."
1: "You're wrong there, at any rate," said the Queen. "Were you ever punished?"
0: "Only for faults," said Alice.
1: "And you were all the better for it, I know," the Queen said triumphantly.
0: "Yes, but then I had done the things I was punished for," said Alice, "and that makes all the difference."
1: "But if you hadn't done them," the Queen said, "that would have been better still, better and better and better."
0: Her voice went higher with each "better," till it got quite to a squeak at last. Alice was just beginning to say, "There's a mistake somewhere," when the Queen began screaming so loud that she had to leave the sentence unfinished.
1: "Oh, oh, oh!"
0: shouted the Queen, shaking her hand about as if she wanted to shake it off.
1: "My finger's bleeding! Oh, oh, oh, oh!"
0: Her screams were so exactly like the whistle of a steam engine that Alice had to hold her hands over her ears.
2: "What is the matter?"
0: she said, as soon as there was a chance of making herself heard.
2: "Have you pricked your finger?"
1: "I haven't pricked it yet," the Queen said, "but I soon shall. Oh, oh, oh!"
0: "When do you expect to do it?" Alice asked, feeling very much inclined to laugh.
1: "When I fasten my shawl again," the poor Queen groaned out. "The brooch will come undone directly. Oh, oh!"
0: And as she said the words, the brooch flew open, and the Queen clutched wildly at it, and tried to clasp it again.
2: "Take care," said Alice. "You're holding it all crooked. and she caught at the brooch, but it was

0: too late. The pin had slipped, and the Queen had pricked her finger. "That accounts for the bleeding, you see," she said to Alice with a smile. "Now you understand the way things happen here."
1: "But why don't you scream now?"
0: Alice asked, holding her hands ready to put over her ears again.
2: "Why, I've done all the screaming already," said the Queen. "What would be the good of having it all over again?"
0: By this time it was getting light. "The crow must have flown away, I think," said Alice. "I'm so glad it's gone. I thought it was the night coming on."
2: "I wish I could manage to be glad," the Queen said. "Only I never can remember the rule. You must be very happy living in this wood and being glad whenever you like."
0: "Only it is very lonely here," Alice said in a melancholy voice, and at the thought of her loneliness two large tears came rolling down her cheeks.
2: "Oh, don't go on like that," cried the poor Queen, wringing her hands in despair. "Consider what a great girl you are. Consider what a long way you've come today. Consider what o'clock it is. Consider anything. Only don't cry."
0: Alice could not help laughing at this, even in the midst of her tears.
1: "Can you keep from crying by considering things?" she asked.
2: "That's the way it's done," the Queen said with great decision. "Nobody can do two things at once, you know. Let's consider your age to begin with. How old are you?"
1: "I'm 7 and a half exactly."
2: "You needn't say exactly," the Queen remarked. "I can believe it without that. Now I'll give you something to believe. I'm just 101 5 months and a day.
1: "I can't believe that," said Alice.
2: "Can't you?"
0: the Queen said in a pitying tone.
2: "Try again. Draw a long breath and shut your eyes."
0: Alice laughed. "There's no use trying," she said. "One can't believe impossible things."
2: "Oh, I dare say you haven't had much practice," said the Queen. "When I was your age, I always did it for 30 minutes a day. Why, sometimes I've believed as many as 6 impossible things before breakfast. There goes the shawl again."
0: The brooch had come undone as she spoke, and a sudden gust of wind blew the Queen's shawl across a little brook. The Queen spread out her arms again and went flying after it, and this time she succeeded in catching it herself.
2: "I've got it!" she cried in a triumphant tone. "Now you shall see me pin it on again all by myself."
0: "Then I hope your finger is better now," Alice said very politely, as she crossed the little brook after the Queen.
2: "Oh, much better," cried the Queen,
0: her voice rising to a squeak as she went on.
2: "Much better, better, better, better."
0: The last word ended in a long bleat, so like a sheep that Alice quite started. She looked at the Queen, who seemed to have suddenly wrapped herself up in wool. Alice rubbed her eyes and looked again. She couldn't make out what had happened at all. Was she in a shop? And was that really a sheep that was sitting on the other side of the counter? Rub as she could make nothing more of it. She was in a little dark shop, leaning with her elbows on the counter, and opposite to her was an old sheep, sitting in an armchair, knitting, and every now and then leaving off to look at her through a great pair of spectacles.
3: "What is it that you want to buy?"
0: the sheep said at last, looking up for a moment from her knitting.
1: "I don't quite know yet," Alice said very gently. "I should like to look all around me first, if I might."
3: "You may look in front of you, and on both sides, if you like," said the sheep. "But you can't look all around you, unless you've got eyes in the back of your head."
0: But these, as it happened, Alice had not got, so she contented herself with turning around, looking at the shelves as she came to them. The shop seemed to be full of all manner of curious things, but the oddest part of it all was that whenever she looked hard at any shelf to make out exactly what it had on it,
1: That particular shelf was always quite empty, though the others round it were as crowded, as full as they could hold. "Things flow about so here," she said at last, in a plaintive tone, after she had spent a minute or so in vainly pursuing a large, bright thing that looked sometimes like a doll, and sometimes like a workbox, and was always in the shelf next above the one she was looking at. "And this one is the most provoking of all. But I'll tell you what," she added, as a sudden thought struck her, "I'll follow it up to the very top shelf of all. It'll puzzle it to go through the ceiling, I expect." But even this plan failed. The thing went through the ceiling as quietly as possible, as if it were quite used to it.
3: "Are you a child or a teetotum?" the sheep said as she took up another pair of needles. "You'll make me giddy soon if you go on turning round like that."
1: She was now working with 14 pairs at once, and Alice couldn't help looking at her in great astonishment. "How can she knit with so many?" the puzzled child thought to herself. "She gets more and more like a porcupine every minute."
3: "Can you row?"
1: the sheep asked, handing her a pair of knitting needles as she spoke. "Yes, a little, but not on land, and not with needles," Alice was beginning to say, when suddenly the needles turned into oars in her hands, and she found they were in a little boat, gliding along between banks. So there was nothing for it but to do her best.
3: "Feather!" cried the sheep, as she took up another pair of needles.
1: This didn't sound like a remark that needed any answer, so Alice said nothing, but pulled away. There was something very queer about the water, she thought, as every now and then the oars got fast in it and would hardly come out again.
3: "Feather! Feather!"
1: the sheep cried again, taking more needles.
3: "You'll be catching a crab directly."
1: "A dear little crab," thought Alice. "I should like that."
3: "Did you hear me say feather?"
1: the sheep cried angrily, taking up quite a bunch of needles.
4: Indeed I did," said Alice. "You've said it very often, and very loud. But please, where are the crabs?"
3: "In the water, of course,"
1: said the sheep, sticking some of the needles into her hair, as her hands were very full.
3: "Feather, I say."
4: "Why do you say feather so often?" Alice asked at last, rather vexed. "I'm not a bird."
3: "You are," said the sheep. "You're a little goose."
1: This offended Alice a little, so there was no more conversation for a minute or two, while the boat glided gently on, sometimes among beds of weeds, which made the oars stick fast in the water worse than ever, and sometimes under trees, but always with the same tall river banks frowning over their heads.
4: "Oh, please, there are some scented rushes," Alice cried in a sudden transport of delight. "There really are, and such beauties."
3: "You needn't say please to me about them,"
1: the sheep said, without looking up from her knitting.
3: "I didn't put them there, and I'm not going to take them away."
4: "No, but I meant, please, may we wait and pick some?" Alice pleaded, "if you don't mind stopping the boat for a minute."
3: "How am I to stop it?" said the sheep. "If you leave off rowing, it'll stop itself."
1: So the boat was left to drift down the stream as it would, till it glided gently in among the waving rushes. And then the little sleeves were carefully rolled up, and the little arms were plunged in elbow deep to get the rushes a good long way down before breaking them off. And for a while Alice forgot all about the sheep and the knitting, and she bent over the side of the boat, with just the ends of her tangled hair dipping into the water, while with bright eager eyes she caught at one bunch after another of the darling scented rushes. "I only hope the boat won't tipple over," she said to herself. "Oh, what a lovely one! Only I couldn't quite reach it." And it certainly did seem a little provoking, almost as if it happened on purpose, she thought, that though she managed to pick plenty of beautiful rushes as the boat glided by,
4: there was always a more lovely one that she couldn't reach. "The prettiest are always further," she said at last, with a sigh at the obstinacy of those rushes in growing so far off, as with flushed cheeks and dripping hair and hands she scrambled back into her place and began to arrange her new-found treasures. What mattered it to her just then that the rushes had begun to fade and lose all their scent and beauty from the very moment she had picked them? Even real scented rushes, you know, last only a very little while, and these, being dream rushes, melted away almost like snow as they lay in heaps at her feet. But Alice hardly noticed this. There were so many other curious things to look about. They hadn't got much further before the blade of one of the oars got fast in the water and wouldn't come out again, so Alice explained it afterwards, and the consequence of this was that the handle of it caught her under the chin, and in spite of a series of little shrieks of "Oh! Oh! Oh!" from poor Alice, it swept her straight off the seat and down among the heaps of rushes. However, she wasn't hurt and was soon up again. The sheep went on with her knitting all the while, just as if nothing had happened.
3: "That was a nice crab you caught," she remarked as Alice got back into her place, very much relieved to find herself still in the boat.
4: "Was it? I didn't see it," said Alice, peeping cautiously over the side of the boat into the dark water. "I wish I hadn't let it go. I should so like to see a little crab to take home with me."
0: But the sheep only laughed scornfully and went on with her knitting.
4: "Are there many crabs here?" said Alice.
3: "Crabs and all sorts of things," said the sheep. "Plenty of choice. Only make up your mind. Now, what do you want to buy?"
4: "To buy?" Alice echoed in a tone that was half astonished and half frightened, for the oars and the boat and the river had vanished in a moment, and she was back again in the little dark shop. "I should like to buy an egg, please," she said timidly. "How do you sell them?"
3: 5 pence farthing for one, 2 pence for two," the sheep replied.
4: "Then two are cheaper than one," Alice said in a surprised tone, taking out her purse.
3: "Only you must eat them both if you buy two," said the sheep.
4: "Then I'll have one, please," said Alice as she put the money down on the counter, for she thought to herself, "They mightn't be at all nice, you know."
0: The sheep took the money and put it away in a box. Then she said,
3: "I'd never put things in people's hands. That would never do. You must get it for yourself."
0: And so saying, she went off to the other end of the shop and set the egg upright on a shelf.
4: "I wonder why it wouldn't do," thought Alice as she groped her way among the tables and chairs, for the shop was very dark toward the end. "The egg seems to get further away the more I walk towards it. Let me see. Is this a chair? Why, it's got branches, I declare. How very odd to find trees growing here. And actually, here's a little brook. Why, this is the very queerest shop I ever saw."
0: So she went on, wondering more and more at every step, as everything turned into a tree the moment she came up to it, and she quite expected the egg to do the same. End of chapter 5. Chapter 6. Humpty Dumpty. However, the egg only got larger and larger, and more human. When she had come within a few yards of it, she saw that it had eyes and a nose and a mouth, and when she had come close to it, she saw clearly that it was Humpty Dumpty himself.
4: "It can't be anybody else," she said to herself. "I'm as certain of it as if his name were written all over his face.
0: It might have been written 100 times easily on that enormous face." Humpty Dumpty was sitting with his legs crossed like a Turk on the top of a high wall, such a narrow one that Alice quite wondered how he could keep his balance,
4: and as his eyes were steadily fixed in the opposite direction, and he didn't take the least notice of her, she thought he must be a stuffed figure after all. "And how exactly like an egg he is," she said aloud, standing with her hands ready to catch him, for she was every moment expecting him to fall.
5: "It's very provoking," Humpty Dumpty said, after a long silence, looking away from Alice as he spoke. "To be called an egg? Very!"
4: "I said you looked like an egg, sir," Alice gently explained. "And some eggs are very pretty, you know," she added, hoping to turn her remark into a sort of a compliment.
5: "Some people," said Humpty Dumpty, looking away from her as usual, "have no more sense than a baby."
4: Alice didn't know what to say to this. It wasn't at all like conversation, she thought, as he never said anything to her. In fact, his last remark was evidently addressed to a tree, so she stood and softly repeated to herself, "Humpty Dumpty sat on a wall. Humpty Dumpty had a great fall. All the king's horses and all the king's men couldn't put Humpty Dumpty in his place again." "That last line is much too long for the poetry," she added almost out loud, forgetting that Humpty Dumpty could hear her.
5: "Don't stand there chattering to yourself like that," Humpty Dumpty said, looking at her for the first time. "But tell me your name and your business."
4: "My name is Alice, but—"
5: "Oh, it's a stupid enough name," Humpty Dumpty interrupted impatiently. "What does it mean?"
4: "Must a name mean something?" Alice asked doubtfully.
5: "Of course it must," Humpty Dumpty said with a short laugh. "My name means the shape I am, and a good handsome shape it is too. With a name like yours you might be any shape almost."
4: "Why do you sit out here all alone?" said Alice, not wishing to begin an argument.
5: "Why, because there's nobody with me," cried Humpty Dumpty. "Do you think I didn't know the answer to that? Ask another."
4: "Don't you think you'd be safer on the ground?" Alice went on, not with any idea of making another riddle, but simply in her good-natured anxiety for the queer creature. "That wall is so very narrow."
5: "What tremendously easy riddles you ask!" Humpty Dumpty growled out. "Of course I don't think so. Why, if ever I did fall off—which there's no chance of—but if I did—"
4: Here he pursed his lips, and looked so solemn and grand that Alice could hardly help laughing.
5: "If I did fall," he went on, "the king has promised me with his very own mouth to—"
4: "Send all his horses and all his men," Alice interrupted, rather unwisely.
5: "Now, I declare, that's too bad," Humpty Dumpty cried, breaking into a sudden passion. "You've been listening at doors and behind trees and down chimneys, or you couldn't have known it."
4: "I haven't indeed," Alice said very gently. "It's in a book."
5: "Ah, well, they may write such things in a book," Humpty Dumpty said in a calmer tone. "That's what you call a history of England, that is. Now, take a good look at me. I'm one that has spoken to a king, I am. Mayhap you'll never see such another. And to show you I'm not proud, you may shake hands with me."
4: And he grinned almost from ear to ear as he leant forwards, and as nearly as possible fell off the wall in doing so, and offered Alice his hand. She watched him a little anxiously as she took it. If he smiled much more, the ends of his mouth might meet behind, she thought. And then I don't know what would happen to his head. I'm afraid it would come off."
5: "Yes, all his horses and all his men," Humpty Dumpty went on. "They'd pick me up again in a minute, they would. However, this conversation is going a little too fast. Let's go back to the last remark but one."
4: I'm afraid I can't quite remember it," Alice said very politely.
5: "In that case, we start afresh," said Humpty Dumpty, "and it's my turn to choose a subject."
4: "He talks about it just as if it was a game," thought Alice.
5: "So here's a question for you. How old did you say you were?"
4: Alice made a short calculation and said, 7 years and 6 months.
5: "Wrong!" Humpty Dumpty exclaimed triumphantly. "You never said a word like it."
4: "I thought you meant, how old are you?" Alice explained.
5: "If I'd meant that, I'd have said it," said Humpty Dumpty.
4: Alice didn't want to begin another argument, so she said nothing.
5: 7 years and 6 months, Humpty Dumpty repeated thoughtfully. "An uncomfortable sort of age. Now, if you'd asked my advice, I'd have said, leave off at 7. But it's too late now."
4: "I never ask advice about growing," Alice said indignantly.
5: "Too proud?" the other inquired.
4: Alice felt even more indignant at this suggestion. "I mean," she said, "that one can't help growing older."
5: "One can't, perhaps," said Humpty Dumpty, "but two can. With proper assistance, you might have left off at 7.
4: "What a beautiful belt you've got on," Alice suddenly remarked. They had had quite enough of the subject of age, she thought, and if they really were to take turns in choosing subjects, it was her turn now. At least, she corrected herself on second thoughts, "a beautiful cravat, I should have said. No, a belt, I mean. I beg your pardon," she added in dismay, for Humpty Dumpty looked thoroughly offended, and she began to wish she hadn't chosen that subject. "If I only knew," she thought to herself, "which was neck and which was waist." Evidently Humpty Dumpty was very angry, though he said nothing for a minute or two. When he did speak again, it was in a deep growl.
5: "It is a most provoking thing," he said at last, "when a person doesn't know a cravat from a belt."
4: "I know it's very ignorant of me," Alice said in so humble a tone that Humpty Dumpty relented.
5: "It's a cravat, child, and a beautiful one, as you say. It's a present from the White King and Queen. There now."
4: "Is it really?" said Alice, quite pleased to find that she had chosen a good subject after all.
5: "They gave it to me," Humpty Dumpty continued thoughtfully, as he crossed one knee over the other and clasped his hands around it. "They gave it to me for an unbirthday present."
4: "I beg your pardon," Alice said with a puzzled air.
5: "I'm not offended," said Humpty Dumpty.
4: "I mean, what is an unbirthday present?"
5: "A present given when it isn't your birthday, of course."
4: Alice considered a little. "I like birthday presents best," she said at last.
5: "I don't know what you're talking about," cried Humpty Dumpty. "How many days are there in a year?"
4: 365, said Alice.
5: "And how many birthdays have you?"
4: "One."
5: "And if you take one from 365, what remains?"
4: 364, of course.
5: Humpty Dumpty looked doubtful. "I'd rather see that done on paper," he said.
4: Alice couldn't help smiling as she took out her memorandum book and worked the sum for him. 365 minus 1 leaves 364. Humpty Dumpty took the book and looked at it carefully.
5: "That seems to be done right," he began.
4: "You're holding it upside down," Alice interrupted.
5: "To be sure I was,"
4: Humpty Dumpty said gaily, as she turned it around for him.
5: "I thought it looked a little queer. As I was saying, that seems to be done right, though I haven't time to look over it thoroughly just now, and that shows that there are 364 days when you might get unbirthday presents."
4: "Certainly," said Alice.
5: "And only one for birthday presents, you know. There's glory for you."
4: "I don't know what you mean by glory," Alice said. Humpty Dumpty smiled contemptuously.
5: "Of course you don't, till I tell you. I meant, there's a nice knock-down argument for you."
4: "But glory doesn't mean a nice knock-down argument," Alice objected.
5: "When I use a word," Humpty Dumpty said, in a rather scornful tone, "it means just what I choose it to mean, neither more nor less."
4: "The question is," said Alice, "whether you can make words mean so many different things."
5: "The question is," said Humpty Dumpty, "which is to be master? That's all."
4: Alice was too much puzzled to say anything, so after a minute Humpty Dumpty began again.
5: "They've a temper, some of them, particularly verbs. They're the proudest. Adjectives, you can do anything with them, but not verbs. However, I can manage the whole lot of them. Impenetrability, that's what I say."
4: "Would you tell me, please," said Alice, "what that means?"
5: "Now you talk like a reasonable child," said Humpty Dumpty, looking very much pleased. "I meant by impenetrability that we've had enough of that subject, and it would be just as well if you mention what you mean to do next, as I suppose you don't mean to stop here all the rest of your life."
4: "That's a great deal to make one word mean," Alice said in a thoughtful tone.
5: "When I make a word do a lot of work like that," said Humpty Dumpty, "I always pay it extra."
4: "Oh," said Alice. She was much too puzzled to make any other remark.
5: "Ah, you should see him coming round me of a Saturday night," Humpty Dumpty went on, wagging his head gravely from side to side. "For to get their wages, you know."
4: Alice didn't venture to ask what he paid them with, so you can see I can't tell you. "You seem very clever at explaining words, sir," said Alice. "Would you kindly tell me the meaning of the poem called Jabberwocky?"
5: "Let's hear it. I can explain all the poems that were ever invented, and a good many that haven't been invented just yet."
4: This sounded very hopeful, so Alice repeated the first verse. "'Twas brillig, and the slithy toves did gyre and gimble in the wabe. All mimsy were the borogoves, and mome raths outgrabe."
5: "That's enough to begin with," Humpty Dumpty interrupted. "There are plenty of hard words there. Brillig means 4 o'clock in the afternoon, the time when you begin broiling things for dinner."
4: "That'll do very well," said Alice. "And slithy?"
5: "Well, slithy means lithe and slimy. Lithe is the same as active. You see, it's like a portmanteau. There are two meanings packed up into one word."
4: "I see it now," Alice remarked thoughtfully. "And what are toves?"
5: "Well, toves are something like badgers. They're something like lizards. And they're something like corkscrews."
4: "They must be very curious-looking creatures."
5: "They are that," said Humpty Dumpty. "Also, they make their nests under sundials. Also, they live on cheese."
4: "And what's the gyre, and to gimble?"
5: "To gyre is to go round and round like a gyroscope. To gimble is to make holes like a gimlet."
4: "And the wabe is the grass plot round the sundial, I suppose," said Alice, surprised at her own ingenuity.
5: "It's called wabe, you know, because it goes a long way before it, and a long way behind it."
4: "And a long way beyond it on each side," Alice answered.
5: "Exactly so. Well, then, mimsy is flimsy and miserable. There's another portmanteau for you. And a borogove is a thin, shabby-looking bird with its feathers sticking out all around, something like a live mop."
4: "And then mome raths?" said Alice. "I'm afraid I'm giving you a great deal of trouble."
5: "Well, a wrath is a sort of green pig, but mome I'm not certain about. I think it's short for from home, meaning that they lost their way, you know."
4: "And what does outgrabe mean?"
5: "Well, outgrabing is something between bellowing and whistling, with a kind of sneeze in the middle. However, you'll hear it done, maybe, down in the wood yonder, and when you've once heard it, you'll be quite content. Who's been repeating all that hard stuff to you?"
4: "I read it in a book," said Alice.
1: but I had some poetry repeated to me, much easier than that, by Tweedledee, I think it was.
5: "As to poetry, you know," said Humpty Dumpty, stretching out one of his great hands, "I can repeat poetry as well as other folk, if it comes to that."
1: Oh, it needn't come to that," Alice hastily said, hoping to keep him from beginning.
5: "The piece I'm going to repeat," he went on without noticing a remark, "was written entirely for your amusement."
1: Alice felt that, in that case, she really ought to listen to it, so she sat down and said, "Thank you," rather sadly.
5: "In winter, when the fields are white, I sing this song for your delight. Only I don't sing it," he added as an explanation.
1: "I see you don't," said Alice.
5: "If you could see whether I'm singing or not, you've sharper eyes than most," Humpty Dumpty remarked severely. "In spring, when woods are getting green, I'll try and tell you what I mean."
1: "Thank you very much," said Alice.
5: "In summer, when the days are long, perhaps you'll understand the song. In autumn, when the leaves are brown, take pen and ink and write it down."
1: "I will, if I can remember it so long," said Alice.
5: "You needn't go on making remarks like that," Humpty Dumpty said. "They're not sensible, and they put me out. I sent a message to the fish. I told them, 'This is what I wish.' The little fishes of the sea, they sent an answer back to me. The little fish's answer was, 'We cannot do it, sir, because—'"
1: "I'm afraid I don't quite understand," said Alice.
5: "It gets easier further on," Humpty Dumpty replied. "I sent it to them again to say, 'It will be better to obey.'
1: The fishes answered with a grin,
6: 'Why, what a temper you are in!'
5: I told them once, I told them twice, they would not listen to advice. I took a kettle large and new, fit for the deed I had to do. My heart went hop, my heart went thump, I filled the kettle at the pump. Then someone came to me and said, 'The little fishes are in bed.' I said to him, I said it plain, 'Then you must wake them up again.' I said it very loud and clear. I went and shouted in his ear."
1: Humpty Dumpty raised his voice almost to a scream as he repeated this verse, and Alice thought with a shudder, "I wouldn't have been the messenger for anything."
5: "But he was very stiff and proud. He said, 'You needn't shout so loud.' And he was very proud and stiff. He said, 'I'd go and wake them if—'" I took a corkscrew from the shelf. I went to wake them up myself. And when I found the door was locked, I pulled and pushed and kicked and knocked. And when I found the door was shut, I tried to turn the handle, but—"
1: There was a long pause. "Is that all?" Alice timidly asked.
5: "That's all," said Humpty Dumpty. "Good-bye."
1: This was rather sudden, Alice thought, but after such a very strong hint that she ought to be going, she felt that it would hardly be civil to stay. So she got up and held out her hand. "Good-bye till we meet again," she said as cheerfully as she could.
5: "I shouldn't know you again if we did meet,"
1: Humpty Dumpty replied in a disconcerted tone, giving her one of his fingers to shake.
5: "You're so exactly like other people."
1: "The face is what one goes by generally," Alice remarked in a thoughtful tone.
5: "That's just what I complain of," said Humpty Dumpty. "Your face is the same as everybody has. The two eyes, so—" marking their places in the air with his thumb, "nose in the middle, mouth under, it's always the same.
3: Now, if you had the two eyes on the same side of the nose, for instance, or the mouth at the top, that would be some help."
1: "It wouldn't look nice," Alice objected, but Humpty Dumpty only shut his eyes and said,
5: "Wait till you tried."
1: Alice waited a minute to see if he would speak again, but as he never opened his eyes or took any further notice of her, she said, "Good-bye," once more, and getting no answer to this, she quietly walked away. But she couldn't help saying to herself as she went on, "Of all the unsatisfactory—" She repeated this aloud, as it was a great comfort to have such a long word to say. "Of all the unsatisfactory people I ever met,"
4: She never finished the sentence, for at this moment a heavy crash shook the forest from end to end. End of chapter 6.
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10: Next is the poetry moment. Today's poem is by Joy Sutphin, who grew up on a farm near St. Joseph, Minnesota. Her poems are collected in a book entitled Straight Out of You and Coming Back to the Body. The name of this poem is entitled Living in the Body. Body is something you need in order to stay on this planet, and you only get one. And no matter which one you get, it will not be satisfactory, it will not be beautiful enough, it will not be fast enough, it will not keep on for days at a time, but will pull you down into a sleepy swamp and demand apples and coffee and chocolate cake. Living in the body. Living in the body. Body is the thing you have to carry from one day into the next. Always the same eyebrows, over the same eyes, and the same skin when you look in the mirror, the same creaky knee when you get up on the floor, and the same wrist under the watchband. The changes you can make are small and costly. Better to leave it as it is. Better to leave it as it is. Body is a thing that you have to leave eventually. You know that because you have seen others do it. Others who were once like you, living inside their pile of bones and flesh, smiling at you, loving you, meeting in the doorway, talking to you for hours, and then one day they are gone, no forwarding address, no forwarding address. This is Ellen Mayer, looking forward to being with you again, again, again, again.

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My name is Wendy Zorman, and I will be reading to you from the January 2024 issue of National Geographic. The article is entitled, We Need Play. Seriously. The subtitle is, Adults tend to dismiss it as silly or childish, but having fun may be fundamental to the survival of our species. By Sadie Dingfelder. On the rare occasion that a snowstorm blankets Washington, D.C., the city is transformed. The National Mall becomes a moonscape. The monuments turn alien, and the U.S. Capitol morphs into a castle on a cloud. When I awoke to this captivating scene one December morning, I immediately put on my warmest clothes and dashed outside. I wanted to build a snowman, but no matter how gently I rolled my snowball in the glistening fluff, it refused to grow. Defeated, I collapsed onto the powder with my arms and legs splayed. Since I was already halfway to a snow angel, I windshield wipered my limbs to finish the job. Then I noticed I had an audience, a prim-looking couple with Starbucks cups in their gloved hands. Disapproval wafted off them like steam from their lattes. My face flushed with shame as I stammered an answer to their unspoken question, "Don't you have anything better to do?" A middle-aged woman playing by herself in the snow is an undeniably cold, odd sight, but maybe it shouldn't be. New research suggests that modern adults are suffering from a surfeit of somberness. We've suppressed our natural play instinct, and that's causing all kinds of problems for ourselves, our children, and our planet. The opposite of play isn't work. It's depression, says psychiatrist and play researcher Stuart Brown. The adult play deficit is becoming a public health crisis. Play may look frivolous, but recent studies indicate that for mammals and perhaps all vertebrates, it may be as essential as the need for sleep. Just last summer, scientists found that the play drive originates in the brainstem, in evolutionary terms, one of the oldest parts of our nervous system. You can take out a rat's entire cerebral cortex, and it will still want to play. Playfulness helps some young animals learn to master their bodies and their environments. And once they do, most stop playing as adults. However, there are a handful that never stop. A group that includes wolves, crows, dolphins, monkeys, humans, and other primates. And biologists are only beginning to figure out why. One possibility is that adult play can lead to useful discoveries, a theory supported by a study on Bally's long-tailed macaws. For her doctoral thesis at the University of Lethbridge, animal researcher Camilla Senni left two types of puzzle boxes for the monkeys to solve. To get to the food inside, they had to either drop a rock into the container or use it to hit the box. She found that the macaws that previously had been observed dropping rocks for fun were more likely to solve the rock-dropping puzzle, while those that had discovered the joy of clacking rocks together came up with the answer to the percussive puzzle. This finding also suggests that somewhere deep in our evolutionary history, a playful proto-human came up with the concept of stone tools. Even today, the urge to play underlies most of humanity's greatest inventions, artworks, and scientific breakthroughs, Brown says. When I interviewed Nobel laureates, I was struck by how most of them didn't separate work and play. Their labs were their playgrounds, he says. While object play occasionally results in direct applications, it has a more general benefit as well, says animal behaviorist Mark Beekhoff. Most forms of play are about preparing for the unexpected by expanding your behavioral repertoire. When animals play by themselves, such as goats jumping around and intentionally landing awkwardly, they learn two lessons, how to recover from missteps and, more generally, how to remain calm when things go sideways. Play gives you the opportunity to deal with uncertainty and surprise in a safe environment. Beekhoff says, this explains why animals that occupy predictable niches don't play as much as adults, while creatures that must innovate to survive do. Octopuses are one good example of the latter.
Soft-bodied and living among sharp-toothed sharks, they rely on creativity and improvisation to survive. As a solitary species, they are outliers. Most playful adult animals live in cooperative social groups. This observation has led biologists to discover what is perhaps the most important function of adult play: building and maintaining relationships. Before wolves are accepted into a pack, they have to demonstrate that they know how to play. This is no mean feat. To keep roughhousing from turning into a real fight, both animals must keep running tabs on their playmate's emotional state. Over time, the cavorting helps wolves learn what specific individuals enjoy and what they don't. A central feature of social play is self-handicapping, Bikoff says. While play fighting, you'll see stronger animals rolling onto their backs and exposing their bellies, giving their weaker animals an opportunity to win. Social play is always cooperative. The goal is not to win, but to keep the game going. If you don't want your playmate to quit, you have to take turns and play fair. As a result, social play reinforces the egalitarian aspects of wolf pack life. Bonobos are some of the most egalitarian animals and some of the most playful. This is no coincidence, says Elisabetta Pelagi, a primate researcher at Pisa University. To roughhouse effectively requires a certain amount of vulnerability, so a successful play session strengthens bonobo relationships by building affection and trust. Female bonobos play much more than males, and this behavior is crucial to the maintenance of their matriarchal social structure, Pelagi says. Attempts at dominance by lone males are immediately quashed by the collective force of the bonobo sisterhood. The power of play is also evident in bonobos' inclusiveness and adaptability, she says. They're xenophilic, which means they are accepting of new situations and new individuals, maybe because they practice through play, Pelagi says. Adult play promotes inclusivity, cooperation, creativity, adaptivity, and egalitarianism, all qualities that we humans could use more of, says Jeff Harry, a play consultant. Unfortunately, social norms restrain our urge to let loose. Being a playful adult is really stigmatized in our society, he says,

toil, or drudgery, he adds. It sounds like I'm romanticizing, but this makes evolutionary sense, Gray says. Generally speaking, we like to do things that are necessary for our survival. We like to eat. We like to drink water. We like to take care of cute little children. Humans took one giant step away from fun when we started planting crops, he says. Plowing fields and milling flour are strenuous, repetitive, and boring. Then we invented factories and lost sight of play entirely. We may be able to reverse this trajectory, says Harry. As we fully transition to a knowledge-based economy, work and play are beginning to merge again. Some of today's most successful companies, such as Google and Apple, were started by people tinkering in their garages. Organizations like these understand the value of encouraging adults to play. In many cases, people aren't needed for routine, boring tasks anymore. You need people who can invent new things, who can think of new ways of doing things, Harry says. In the face of grave threats such as war and climate change, it's tempting to spiral into seriousness. But that's exactly the opposite of what we need to do. Play is all about looking at a tough world with creativity and optimism. It gives us the ability to cooperate and get along with people who differ from us, Brown says. He goes so far as to declare that adult play is necessary for our survival as a species. The next time I'm caught playing, I know exactly what I'll say. I am not wasting time or acting immature. I'm goofing off for the benefit of all humanity. You're welcome. Also from the January 2024 National Geographic, an article entitled On the Coattails, Two Giraffes, One in the Wild and One in Captivity, Were Spotted Without Their Spots. We all know the characteristic features of a giraffe: long neck, horn-like head protuberances, spotted coat. Well, not always. A giraffe missing spots was recently photographed for the first time in the wild. The unprecedented sighting at a private game reserve in Namibia occurred just weeks after another animal with similar coloring was born at a Tennessee zoo. No data suggests that a solid brown coat is appearing more frequently than in the past, but it's a surprising coincidence, says Sarah Ferguson, a wildlife veterinarian and conservation health coordinator at the Giraffe Conservation Foundation. The last reported all-brown giraffe sighting was in 1972 at a Tokyo zoo. Genetic mutations are the likely cause, but the animals don't seem to be at a disadvantage, says Derek Lee, a biologist at Penn State University, who co-authored a 2018 study that found some aspects of giraffe markings are passed down from mother to calf. Are the all-brown giraffes truly spotless? Technically, Lee says, they're one spot all over giraffes. Written by Dina Fine Moran. An excerpt from the January 2024 National Geographic, entitled A Gift When It Mattered Most. Text and photograph by Dave Yoder. After a photographer received heartbreaking news during difficult assignment, he was desperate. Then Pope Francis took a detour. The best pictures are not taken. They are gifts. Fittingly, this one arrived on Christmas Day in 2014. It materialized in the Sistine Chapel, miraculously, as if it had descended from Michelangelo's creation of Adam in the ceiling above. But it came to me at a time so difficult that even today I question whether I should have been there at all. Pope Francis had been elected the year before. Somewhat surprisingly, this plain, elderly man, who wished for a church that was poor and for the poor, had become an international celebrity, a coveted subject for almost every major news organization. I wasn't at the top of anyone's list to photograph him. Although I lived in Rome at the time, I knew little about Vatican City or Pope Francis. But during a visit to National Geographic, I'd made an offhand comment about the pontiff to an editor. To my astonishment, he instructed me to shoot a story about the pope. I suddenly felt like the dog that had caught the car. I had no idea how to proceed. I had learned to navigate the Vatican. Journalists deluge the Holy See's press office with petitions for access. Success is limited. Photographers are generally kept far from the Pope. To aid my cause, I recruited then-editor-in-chief Susan Goldberg,

0: as well as all three U.S. ambassadors in Rome, the ambassadors to Italy, the Holy See, and the UN agencies located there, for a lunch with Vatican officials. My request was granted, but that proved to be the only first step in the months-long process. I was deposited among the Vaticanisti, the journalists who cover the pontiff, shooting the same imagery as everyone else. From that vantage point, the Pope is a mere speck on marbled horizons. Then, as if in punishment for my sins, the magazine elevated the story to cover status, a terrifying development that demanded exceptional access. My deliverance came in the form of the Pope's photographer, Francesco Sforza, a perpetually cheery, humble fellow who can scarcely get to his Vatican assignments on time for all the people stopping him to chat. His office is adorned with battered ancient cameras used by photographers of bygone popes. Almost 40 years ago, he'd helped a National Geographic photographer, the late James Stanfield, shoot a Vatican story. Sforza agreed to take me under his wing, to act as my chaperone, to get me close. It's difficult to overstate my good fortune or Sforza's selflessness. I soon tested my access, somewhat cheekily, by walking up the blindingly white steps of St. Peter's Basilica, directly to the side of the pontiff as he greeted fervent visitors. Nobody seemed to notice. Pope Francis's affable security detail accommodated me with great collegiality, despite the crowds around him. These men have the unenviable job of safeguarding a world leader who shrugs off protection. They also wrangle squirming infants thrust into their arms by euphoric parents, lifting the babes to the Popemobile for a quick blessing from Francis, then returning them from safely to their procreators. I ran along with Sforza often in that wild caravan, staining my two suits with sweat, stumbling into the invariably polite bodyguards while trying not to be run over, literally, by the Pope. All this access implied a trust that I had a responsibility not to betray. Sforza and his staff of two, Simone Risoluti and Mario Tomasetti, guided me through Vatican protocols, but otherwise I had remarkable freedom. Only once did anyone ask me, as a favor, not to take a photo of Francis. The Pope was clawing his way out of the back seat of the cramped Ford Focus he often traveled in. A cardinal thought it looked undignified. Fair enough. I tried to avoid attracting attention, difficult given my awkward 6-foot-5-inch frame. Once, I realized too late that I'd positioned myself in a circle of bishops greeting the Pope next to Michelangelo's Pietà. There was no inconspicuous way out. As Francis traversed the arc toward me, shaking hands, I pretended to examine my camera's settings. When I looked up, he was standing before me, hand extended, eyebrows raised, waiting for me to notice him. Status or occupation never seemed to concern him. As the assignment neared its end, I found myself desperately seeking a worthy cover photo of Francis, a high bar for one of the most photographed people in the world. Nothing quite worked, and my editor was looking for alternatives from other photographers. To have someone else's image on the cover would have been a defeat, a failure to deliver for people who'd placed their trust in me and given me an extraordinary opportunity. I banked on the approaching Christmas ceremonies as my last best hope. As I worked on, my father's health was plummeting. The cancer that had been in remission for many years had returned and consumed his bones. That Christmas would be his last. Abandoning an assignment is no small thing to contemplate, but in this case, the alternative felt far worse. During one Mass, I perched on the precarious catwalk that clings to the golden ceiling of St. Peter's Basilica, alternately shooting photos and using my phone to search for flights home to Indiana. Then my sister called. My father was in the hospital, she said. He wouldn't be returning home. She added with emphasis, "Dad said, don't screw up your assignment." I decided to stay a few more days. On Christmas Day, the pontiff addressed a teeming crowd. I put all my hope for a cover image on that spectacle. At the last minute, however, a cardinal became nervous. Sforza delivered the bad news. There wasn't any room for me on the balcony. The plan collapsed, and my gamble felt shameful. I would have one last moment with Pope Francis. After the crowd dispersed, he greeted me, shook my hand, and we wished each other happy Christmas. Then he turned to speak to one of his aides. Sforza breathlessly reported what he'd overheard. "He's going to the Sistine Chapel." I followed him. The Pope paused in that ethereal chamber for just a few seconds, gazing up at Michelangelo's masterpiece in fragile silence. My friend and guardian angel, Francesco Sforza, whispered, "There's your cover." I pressed the shutter and wondered whether this was Francis's Christmas gift to me. I made it back to Indiana just in time.
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2: This is Ron Posner, continuing to record articles from AARP Bulletin, March and April 2026, Part 2. States pass laws to fight crypto ATM abuses. AARP is urging action where you live to protect consumers. Last August, Linda K. Simmons frantically drove to a gas station, her six-year-old granddaughter in the backseat, to feed thousands of dollars into a cryptocurrency ATM. Two men claiming to be her sheriff's deputies had called to warn she could face arrest for evading grand jury duty if she didn't deposit the cash as a bond. The men demanded she stay on the phone, but concern for her granddaughter spurred the 71-year-old author from Oneita, Virginia, to call her daughter. She ended up feeding close to $16,000 into the machine before her daughter arrived and convinced her it was a scam. "I didn't want to listen to her at first, but she was so adamant that I just stopped," Simmons says. Cryptocurrency kiosks, also called crypto ATMs, are a popular tool criminals use in fraud schemes. The transactions typically move quickly into overseas exchanges that don't have to comply with U.S. laws. The machines, which convert cash into digital currency, often resemble traditional ATMs and are located in supermarkets, bars, convenience stores, and other common businesses. In 2024, Americans reported $247 million in losses involving crypto ATMs, a 31% increase from 2023. FBI data shows, and in cases where the victim's age was known, people age 60 and older accounted for 86% of the losses. AARP has pushed for protections from crimes facilitated by crypto ATMs, and a growing number of states are cracking down on use of the machines. In 2025, 14 states passed laws to protect consumers from crypto kiosk-related scams, bringing the total to 17 states. The laws provide several critical protections, including setting daily transaction limits and requiring fraud warning signs. Many also require operators to be licensed by the state and to provide transaction receipts to help with investigations. AARP will ask lawmakers in every state that does not have a law to consider legislation in 2026 or 2027. Ohio is one of the states that has not passed consumer protection laws covering crypto ATMs. Your health. You've got some nerve. Stimulating the vagus nerve may be the answer for chronic pain, heart disease, depression, and more. Dawn Steiner, 59, had suffered with rheumatoid arthritis, RA, for 13 years. At best, a daily cocktail of medications kept her pain level at around a 4 or 5 out of 10. On bad days, it was more like a 7, and there were lots of bad days, she says. But taking part in a clinical trial using vagus nerve stimulation, VNS, changed all that. A small pulse-generating device about the size of a jelly bean was surgically implanted under her skin on the left side of her neck. The pulse generator wraps around the vagus nerve, the body's longest cranial nerve, actually two nerves, which runs from the brain stem down through the neck on both sides of the body. The vagus nerve relays information between vital organs, including the heart, lungs, liver, pancreas, spleen, stomach, small intestines, and colon, and the brain. For 1 minute each day, the small device in Steiner's neck releases an electrical pulse that travels through the vagus nerve to her brain. The device activates what we call the inflammatory reflex, which signals the vagus nerve to slow down inflammation, says neurosurgeon Dr. Kevin J. Tracy, president and CEO of Northwell Health's Feinstein Institutes for Medical Research and author of The Great Nerve. the new science of the vagus nerve and how to harness its healing reflexes. Although VNS can't undo existing damage, it can reduce inflammation so significantly that pain and future damage can be prevented. Sure enough, within a week, Steiner felt some relief, and over the next few weeks, her pain subsided considerably. 2.5 years later, with the VNS device still implanted, the Massapequa, New York speech pathologist, experiences a pain level of 1 on most days. It's very manageable, she says. Electrical stimulation of the nerve, which is already used to treat some cases of epilepsy, may also have the potential to treat a range of conditions, including lupus, post-traumatic stress disorder, inflammatory bowel disease, fibromyalgia, and cardiac issues. In July, the Food and Drug Administration approved an implantable set-point system, the first vagus nerve device for treating rheumatoid arthritis, which was developed based on research conducted by Tracy and his team. And also last year, a study in the journal Brain Stimulation confirmed the efficacy of VNS to manage treatment-resistant depression, paving the way for health coverage by insurance companies. We will see VNS explode on the scene in the next 5 years. It's an exciting time, says Tracy Centani, director of the Genetics of Auditory and Visual Perception and Plasticity Lab at the University of Florida. An awareness of the vagus nerve has also struck a nerve, pun intended, among wellness influencers who tout the benefits of everything from non-invasive VNS devices sold online to nerve-stimulating cold plunges, probiotics, and even humming. How VNS can treat disease. Researchers now know that VNS, vagus nerve stimulation, improves vagal tone, and the greater your vagal tone, the more active the nerve. A higher functioning vagus nerve is key to regulating heart rate and blood pressure, controlling the release of digestive enzymes and gastric acid, and helping move food through the digestive tract. These signals can turn on and off the body's production of inflammation, the hallmark symptom of rheumatoid arthritis and a contributing factor to many other diseases, including gastrointestinal problems such as acid reflux and irritable bowel syndrome and neuroregenerative conditions like Alzheimer's disease. Tracy calls this two-way communication the inflammatory reflex. Inside each side of the nerve is 100,000 fibers, and each and every fiber has been programmed over millions of years to do a specific job, says Tracy. While Tracy concedes that VNS doesn't work for everyone, it can be an effective and less expensive alternative to using medications to treat many conditions, including stroke rehabilitation. While VNS won't cure a stroke, it can help many patients recover independence in everyday tasks, such as feeding themselves, says Robert Reniker, Associate Director of the Texas Biomedical Device Center in Dallas. Clinicians apply half-second bursts of VNS at the precise moment in physical therapy when patients are trying movements like reaching or grasping to help retrain brain circuitry, helping them regain use of their limbs. Spinal cord injuries. Last year, scientists demonstrated that VNS, coupled with progressive individualized rehabilitation over 12 weeks, can lead to improvement for partial spinal cord injuries. This approach produced improvements in arm and hand function and is on track for FDA approval. Cardiac issues. VNS is regarded as a promising potential therapy for cardiovascular disorders such as cardiac arrest and heart attack, in addition to stroke. Epilepsy. Almost 30 years ago, the FDA approved the use of VNS for the treatment of epileptic seizures that don't respond to standard medications. More than 65% of people who've had VNS for 10 years or more show continued improvement in seizure control. Migraine headaches. A clinical trial in 2018 showed that VNS decreased the level of migraine pain at 40 and 60 minutes after using the device. The following year, VNS was approved for the prevention of cluster headaches as well. A remedy for cognitive issues. High vagal tone has been linked to better cognitive performance, especially decision-making and self-regulation. It also helps reduce heart rate and muscle tension and promotes relaxation. Conversely, low vagal tone is associated with heightened stress and a reduced ability to cope with cognitive challenges. Although more study is needed, one pilot investigation of the effect of VNS on cognition in 10 patients with Alzheimer's disease showed promise, with stability or improvement in cognitive performance noted in some of the patients over 6 months of treatment. VNS has been FDA-approved for treatment-resistant depression, which often causes memory issues in older adults. Since 2005, a lot of treatments transiently help with treatment-resistant major

tests after 1 year showed sustained benefits at the two-year mark. This is just the tip of the iceberg, says Tracy. We're going to see new trials in multiple sclerosis, diabetes, obesity, cardiovascular diseases, and many will make their way into clinical settings. The vagus nerve is like the strings on 100,000 violins. Each of these strings carries a specific note, but together they make a beautiful symphony. Vagus nerve stimulation at home. A number of at-home VNS devices can be found for sale online, but VNS devices, most of which do not have FDA approval, should never be used without first consulting your doctor, as they can be dangerous for those with heart conditions or implanted devices. Only one at-home device for the treatment of cluster headaches and migraines has FDA approval. At-home VNS devices can help with meditation or creating a sense of calm, but it's unlikely that home users can place the device in a way that actually stimulates the vagus nerve itself, says Tracy Centani of the University of Florida. But there are a number of safer device-free techniques that may harness the vagus nerve, but can also calm your body in other ways. Slow, deep, diaphragmatic belly breathing. A few minutes each day stimulates the vagus nerve as the diaphragm moves, activating the body's relaxation response. Breathe through your nose for a count of 6 and exhale through your mouth for a count of 8. Aerobic exercise boosts the number of blood vessels that fuel your brain and enhances connectivity between brain cells, which may increase vagal tone. Brief exposure to very cold temperatures may stimulate vagus nerve pathways and reduce the body's natural stress response. Rinsing your face with cold water or placing an ice pack for a few minutes on your neck can have an impact. Meditation may activate the vagus nerve by calming the network of nerves that controls a wide array of physiological processes. Gentle massage of the shoulders, neck, and feet may help stimulate the vagus nerve. The physical vibration from humming resonates through the vocal cords, creating signals that some researchers believe may travel along the vagus nerve. Ask Dr. Adam, a top internist and cardiologist, answers your questions with surprising doctor-tested tips. Can I strengthen my brain later in life? Dr. Adam, our brain can form new connections and even grow new cells throughout our lives with the right conditions. What we do every day can change our brain's trajectory. Here are 5 things to focus on. Exercise. Even light activity counts. Walking, dancing, swimming, gardening, tai chi, whatever keeps you moving, improves blood flow, lowers inflammation, and strengthens the same vascular network that keeps your kidneys and brain alive. Just 150 minutes a week of moderate activity can measurably improve your brain's performance. That's just over 20 minutes a day. Food. In the MIND diet, a hybrid of the Mediterranean DASH dietary approaches to stop hypertension diets, researchers found that older adults who adhered most closely to the plan had a 53% lower risk of developing Alzheimer's disease. What should you be eating? Leafy greens, berries, nuts, lean proteins, and whole grains. Cut down on processed foods and sugars, which drive inflammation. Remember, inflammation is the enemy. It's what ages your brain most rapidly. The more you can eat in a way that reduces this harmful process, the better your brain will perform. Omega-3 fatty acids found in salmon, walnuts, and flax seeds are particularly powerful. They support neuron structure and communication, which helps your brain stay nimble as you age. Sleep. This is essential for memory and the removal of metabolic waste from your brain. Ideally, you should be getting between 7 and 9 hours of shut-eye every night. Without it, you won't be giving your brain enough time to clean and organize itself. Curiosity. Research shows that lifelong learning protects cognition. So take a class, learn a new language, try painting or playing music. These challenges engage neuroplasticity, the brain's ability to rewire and strengthen itself. Connection. Stay engaged with friends in your community buffers against loneliness, depression, and the brain decline that can follow. Is sleep apnea serious? Dr. Adam. There are 2 types of sleep apnea. Obstructive sleep apnea, the more common one, occurs when the muscles in your throat relax during sleep, narrowing or blocking your airway. When oxygen levels drop, your brain wakes you just enough to gasp or snort. Then the cycle repeats, sometimes dozens or even hundreds of times a night. Central sleep apnea is less common and involves your brain failing to send proper signals to the muscles that control breathing. Some people have a mix of both. Left untreated, sleep apnea doesn't just leave you tired,
It increases your risk of high blood pressure, irregular heart rhythm,

0: heart attack, stroke, insulin resistance, weight gain, and cognitive decline. Over time, this nightly stress can injure blood vessels and brain cells, contributing to long-term health complications. So sleep apnea can be very serious, especially if untreated. But here's the good news. It's highly treatable, and a diagnosis is easier than ever. The gold standard remains a sleep study performed overnight in a lab, where your brain waves, oxygen, and breathing are monitored. There are also at-home tests that can identify moderate to severe sleep apnea. An effective treatment is a continuous positive airway pressure machine, CPAP, which delivers a continuous stream of air through a mask worn over the nose and mouth. Other options include dental appliances that reposition your jaw, positional therapy, sleeping on your side, for example, weight loss medications, and lifestyle changes such as losing weight, exercising, and avoiding alcohol before bed. For patients who cannot tolerate CPAP treatment, an implantable device that prevents airway obstruction is another option. Should you take high-tech shortcuts at work? Older workers are using artificial intelligence to streamline tasks. Here are some of their tips and a few key warnings. The rise of artificial intelligence may be making you anxious, since it's increasingly commonplace to hear that AI is coming for your job. It's also making scammers' crimes easier to execute. But if you know how to use AI and what pitfalls to look out for, it can help you be more efficient at work so you can focus on your most important responsibilities. 29% of workers 50 and older found AI chatbots very helpful for completing tasks more quickly, according to a 2024 report from the Pew Research Center. Speeding things up with the help of chatbots such as ChatGPT, Google Gemini, and Microsoft Copilot is just one possible use of what's known as generative AI, software you can ask to create writing, pictures, video, and more. If you have AI literally skills, it's going to put you at a competitive advantage, says Catherine Fisher, a career specialist at LinkedIn. Still, relying too heavily on these new tools without understanding their downsides could end up costing you your job, as more than one attorney discovered after submitting legal pleadings that included cases invented by a chatbot. Here are how some older workers use AI to improve their productivity while accommodating the technology quirks. Summarize. Quickly condensing pages and pages of research into a few paragraphs is one of the many ways Michelle Leff Mermelstein, 51, a public relations director at the Global Electronics Association, uses ChatGPT. Mermelstein, who calls her AI her quiet assistant, also uses it to capture the gist of other media. When a colleague recently gave an on-camera interview to CNN, Mermelstein uploaded a recording of the video into her ChatGPT and asked the AI tool to write an email summarizing the interview, calling attention to the highlights and suggesting follow-up steps for the organization to take. I still have to clean it up, she says, but the amount of time it could save me is immense. Edit. Elizabeth Schoen Vellner, 65, director of the Journey to Safety program of Jewish Family and Children's Services in Waltham, Massachusetts, mostly uses Microsoft Copilot as an editor and validator for emails, a newsletter, and other job-related writing. Recently, when she uploaded a weekly newsletter into Copilot, the tool confirmed the message was well-written, then offered to draft an email subject line and turn the message into a template for future updates. I kind of play around with it, Vellner says. She doesn't accept all of Copilot's suggestions, but she appreciates that she can get immediate feedback instead of waiting for a colleague to read and respond to her work. Brainstorm. AI can help generate ideas or solutions in multiple contexts. As a career development specialist at a community college outside Chicago, Marie O'Hara, 68, often works one-on-one with students to match them with possible majors and job opportunities. To come up with different options, she'll take results from career assessment tools, such as the Myers-Briggs Type Indicator, and plug them into ChatGPT with prompts such as, based on this profile, what types of career fields might be good for me, or what are some examples of entry-level jobs that align with my personality, interest, and values. It'll often come up with careers that the assessment tools didn't come up with, she says. For example, the AI tool suggested work as a respiratory therapist as a strong fit for a student interested in healthcare, citing high patient interaction, uses, curiosity, and quick learning, clear procedures, strong demand, and solid salary. Research. for gathering basic information about a subject you might be unfamiliar with. Using AI tools is quicker and easier than a series of internet searches, says John Stantolari, 63, chief financial officer at Dimensional Energy, a developer of synthetic hydrocarbon technology. He uses the hypothetical example of a person who wants to get an overview of the ethanol industry. Without AI, that would require visiting numerous sites to piece together bits of information that would eventually help the person get a big picture view of the industry. But with AI, that learning process is simpler, he says. You can simply ask a chatbot, "Tell me about ethanol," then follow up with more specific questions in response to its answers. It's like having an expert you can ask basic questions of and then drill down, Santolari says, rather than having to educate yourself so you know what questions to ask. Handle repetitive tasks. Financial therapist and author Rick Kaler, 70, uses AI to respond to the many pick-your-brain and request for information emails he receives. For that, he uses what are known as GPTs, customizable versions of AI tools available to subscribers of paid tiers of ChatGPT. Are they wanting a copy of a demo? Financial therapy? Something I've written? Reference to a book? Of all my resources, what do I have for this person? Kaler says. It can get the links, prepare a response, and then I can go in and customize that. Convert files. When Lisa Ezell-Curran, 58, a strategy consultant in Chicago, needed a sortable, researchable congressional directory, she used ChatGPT to create one based on a messy, poorly formatted directory in a PDF file she had on hand. There weren't any magic prompts, she says. I started with, "I need to convert this PDF into a searchable spreadsheet. Can you do that for me?" And it would come back and do something that was completely nodded. So I learned to be specific and say, only use the information in this file and these column headers. And if the email is missing, please put a blank. I gave it very detailed instructions. Curran thoroughly checked the ChatGPT results, but ended up having to make only a few small edits in the resulting 75-page file. It was very much like working with an intern, she says. Dan Ackerman, editor-in-chief of a technology retailer Microcenter, uses AI to build tables related to product review charts. It used to be an annoying time sink, he says. Now he takes screenshots of performance benchmark scores he wants to use in those charts, instructs the AI how he wants everything formatted, and slots everything in. When AI falls down on the job. The technology isn't perfect, so follow these tips for using AI at work. Verify the results. Though all AI tools are improving, they still hallucinate, that is, make up stuff that looks authoritative but is utterly wrong. When a client recently asked financial therapist Rick Kaler whether IRS rules allowed him to put money into a certain account, Kaler got an answer from AI indicating the amount the man could contribute. He then emailed an accountant to confirm the information. "I do stuff like this all the time," he says. Keep it impersonal, because the information you plug into an AI chatbot can be used to improve interactions with other users. Never give it prompts containing personal information, such as your name, address, or social security number. Always treat anything you put in a chatbot like it's public information, says Rory Muir, Associate Director of Community Organizing at the nonprofit Electronic Frontier Foundation. Save your work. Though some chatbots will retain your previous conversations, they have been known to erase these without warning. Download or copy and paste any text you want to keep long term. Remember, they're machines, like social media platforms or gambling apps. AI chatbots are designed to keep you using them. They'll flatter and encourage you in ways that feel like friendship, but they are not your friends. Use them as tools, not as confidants. Get your bosses okay. Many organizations have guidelines covering employees' use of AI in order, for example, to prevent proprietary information from leaking out. Check with your employer for any policies that might cover what you can use AI for and which specific tools you can use. Your money. Live well for less. Drugstore grocery deals. A surprising place to save. It's tough to beat the convenience of drugstores for picking up some groceries. Many sell a wide variety of packaged foods and household goods, and nearly half of Americans live less than a mile away from one. But what is the cost of convenience? And is there a way to cut it down? My recent price check showed that although prices overall are more expensive than at the supermarket, you have many ways to slash your grocery bills at the drugstore. To get answers, I visited the local outposts of the country's two biggest drugstore chains, CVS and Walgreens. I then compared prices of more than a dozen brand-named grocery items to those at my local supermarket, Stop & Shop. The two biggest surprises, Walgreens had slightly lower prices than the supermarket one-third of the time, but CVS and Walgreens offered their share of deals with markdowns as much as 40%. For example, I found Dunkin' Coffee K-Cup pods on sale at CVS for $19.99 versus $32.99 at the supermarket, a $13 savings. 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The best way to maximize your savings is to stack offers, says Kristen McGrath, senior editor at the Crazy Coupon Lady. 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A CVS rep told me the chain is expanding its Well Market line, which competes with Walgreens' Nice brand. 5. 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Candy, decorations, cards, gifts, wrapping paper, and other items get marked down heavily after holidays. Great ways to save. Online shopping. Online retailers are increasingly using data-powered dynamic pricing to adjust their prices, so it's up to shoppers to ensure they're getting the lowest ones possible. Here are some steps you can use to beat the algorithms. Hide your browser history. Retailers may bump up prices on items that you visit frequently, or they'll do so if they can see you have recently shopped for similar merchandise. You can conceal such information from them by logging out of any retail accounts, browsing in incognito mode, and frequently clearing your browser's cookies, says Julie Ramhold, senior editor at the Daily Deals website, Deal News. Shop on Mondays. Many retailers tend to lower prices the most at the start of the week, with an average price drop of more than 21% among retailers repricing on a Monday, according to online data platform Decodo. The average discounts by those retailers over the weekend, by comparison, is a little more than 8%. Always check price history. Camel can show you how the price of a product on Amazon compares with its price over the past few months. Tools like Honey and Google Shopping can do the same for other merchants. There's a misconception that if it's on sale, that's the best price, says Stephanie Carls, a retail analyst at Coupon and Cashback Offers website Retail Me Not. Set up sale alerts. If you're willing to wait for a better price for an item, you can use tools like Kepa, Karma, and Slick Deals to keep an eye on it. They will alert you when they detect a price drop, and then you can get a better deal when you buy, says budget consultant Andrea Warrock. In addition, sign up for retail newsletters and follow brands on social media to learn about site-wide promotional events. Ask for price adjustments. Consider keeping those sale alerts running even after you make a purchase. Many large retailers, including Home Depot, Kohl's, and Costco, will refund you the difference in what you spent if an item you ordered from their online site goes on sale at the same retailer for up to a month after your transaction. The rules vary by retailer and may exclude certain holiday sales. Check the customer service page on a retailer's website for instructions on how to submit a claim. Do the math on shipping. More than half of consumers prioritize free shipping over finding the best prices, and more than 8 in 10 said they would likely increase their spending to meet a retailer's free shipping threshold, according to a FedEx survey in 2024. Before you start adding items to your cart, check around to see if you can find the same product elsewhere for less, including the shipping. Take your time. Retailers have a variety of ways to encourage shoppers to make impulse purchases and pay less attention to the price. One key tactic is to ratchet up a sense of urgency to the listing. That's why it has become increasingly common to see retailers claiming that there are only two left of an item or putting countdown timers on deals. Don't fall for it. These are just marketing tactics, says Vipin Porwal, founder and CEO of shopping rewards tool Smarty. 30 days to a decluttered home. Stay motivated by dividing your spring cleaning project into achievable tasks. Spring is a popular time for decluttering, but a big reason many older people resist is that after years or decades of acquiring stuff, some of which has emotional value, the task just seems daunting. I'm here to break it down for you. As a downsizing expert, I've seen almost every challenging decluttering situation. My best advice is to take it one room at a time, one decision at a time. Make it manageable. In 30 days, your house won't be perfect, but it will feel better, less heavy, less frustrating. You'll spend less time managing stuff and more time actually living in the space. And remember this, once you get moving, it gets easier. Progress is contagious. That's why I recommend decluttering in this order. It will create the confidence and momentum you need. Week 1. Bathrooms, entryways, and cars. Time commitment, 20 minutes a day. Stick to the time. If you do too much at the beginning, it may cause you to quit later. We start with these spots for a reason. The things here don't usually tug at your emotions, so they're perfect for getting quick wins. Start in the bathroom. Toss expired medications, old makeup, shampoos, body washes, and special skin cream you tried once and didn't use again. Then move to the entryway. Donate shoes and jackets that you haven't worn in more than a year, even if they were expensive or that don't fit anymore. They pile up. Go through seasonal items like gloves and umbrellas and pare down to what you really need. Entryway closets often contain bags of stuff you've been meaning to donate. Now is the time. And then it's time to tackle your car. This may not seem like decluttering per se, but it's an easy way to get a sense of accomplishment. And sometimes you'll find a lost coffee cup or some spare change under the seat. Week 2. Kitchen and pantry. Time commitment. 30 minutes a day. Honor the time limit so you don't get frustrated and quit. Kitchen clutter is sneaky. It builds over time. Too many mugs, too many spatulas, and that drawer of containers with no matching lids. It's the silent frustration that rarely gets addressed, and cleaning this up can make daily life easier. This week, look for duplicates. Got 5 spatulas? Keep one. Let those someday gadgets go. You don't need a grapefruit spoon if you eat 1 grapefruit a year. Tackle drawers and cabinets on weekdays. Save the pantry or big cabinets for a weekend. If your adult children host the holidays now, this is a tough one. It's time to give away or donate some of the large holiday-focused dish sets and glasses. Week 3. Bedrooms, closets, and personal spaces. Time commitment. Don't focus on time limits here. Do what feels good. If you are making progress and want to keep going, go for it. It can help to create rewards. Schedule a drink, dinner, or ice cream with friends after this process. It's important to celebrate and share the stories you have from the work you accomplished. Closets are especially tough. They're full of versions of ourselves, jobs we once had, bodies we once lived in, familiar smells we miss, seasons that mattered. This is where the feelings show up. If you are sorting through the clothes of a deceased loved one, it's okay to keep one sweater as a positive memory, but you can donate the rest. Your loss can be someone else's gain. As for your clothes, be realistic about fit, both in terms of physical size and your lifestyle. If it doesn't fit, let it go. It's okay, really. Week 4. Living areas, papers, and memory items. Time commitment. No more than 1 hour at a time for up to 4 sittings. It shouldn't take more than 4 hours. Be diligent. We have saved the toughest tasks for last, but by now you've built confidence and that matters because this is the emotional core of the house, which makes it more difficult. Start with the living room surfaces. Reduce decor. Take pictures of what you get rid of if it has emotional value so that what's left can be enjoyed. Then tackle paper, old manuals, outdated files, stacks of mail. Keep only what's absolutely necessary. You can scan or photograph most documents rather than storing physical copies. Shred anything that has important identification information on it. When you get to photos and keepsakes, slow down. This isn't about clearing everything out. It's about choosing intentionally. Here's the question I ask every family I work with. What do you want your loved ones to inherit? Boxes or stories? Most people don't want to pass down piles of stuff. They want their family to know why something mattered. That's why I recommend choosing a small number of truly meaningful items, your top five legacy list items, and letting the rest go. If you have more time, attics, basements, and garages. The commitment? No more than 2 hours at a time. Take hour-long breaks in between sessions. This is a weekend task and may take more than one day, but any progress is progress. Attics and basements are where we often need help and an additional body for heavy lifting. These storage spaces are also where we stash emotionally charged items to deal with another time. Well, now is another time. Refer to that legacy list from when you decluttered your living areas. You still have those five most important items that tell your family story. You'll likely find that many of the items in your storage areas are no longer so emotional and are easier to let go of. And you can take lots of pictures of the items you discard and use those to share your stories with loved ones. Five mistakes I see all the time. Holding on to things because you feel guilty, thinking that a dead person would be mad if you got rid of them. Yeah, I said that. Saving stuff for someone else who may never want it, your kids. Paying to store things you're never going to use. Storage units are a colossal waste of money. Organizing clutter instead of just letting it go. Shuffling is not organizing it. It's just wasting time. Waiting around for motivation. You have to be the reason it starts. More decluttering help. Matt Paxson provides more expert guidance in the AARP book, Keep the Memories, Lose the Stuff. A place to get new guidance. Older volunteers provide free counseling on friendship benches. A few times a month, Robin Baxter heads to a senior center in Washington, D.C. to meet up with her grandparent, Angela Jasper. The two women sit on a bench and talk about life. A mere 12 years in age separate these two women. Grandparent isn't a family role, but a volunteer position. Jasper, 76, gives her time to Friendship Bench DC, a program launched in 2024 in which older women lend a helpful ear to others. These visitors share their feelings and discuss their problems, usually for 45 minutes to an hour per session. Baxter, 64, tells Jasper about her concerns, including her unstable housing situation and family conflicts. She has seen a traditional therapist, Baxter says, but it just didn't suit me. She was talking down to me. Miss Angela listens to me. I tell her all the time, I really appreciate your ears. What are friendship benches? The Washington, D.C. program is the work of HelpAge USA, a nonprofit devoted to advancing the rights and well-being of older people. It currently includes 10 grandparents who meet with people in need at sites around the city, including social services organizations, schools, recreation centers, and houses of worship. Another 12 grandparents will begin their service soon. The project is an official adaptation of the Friendship Bench program, which started almost 20 years ago in Zimbabwe to provide counseling in a nation with limited mental health services. The Washington grandparents aren't licensed therapists, but they do receive some training for the role. They're more like non-judgmental, compassionate friends who will listen patiently, keep the visitors' secrets, and ask questions to get them to think and make positive changes. The sessions are free. Grandmothers have this amazing ability to convey empathy, says Dixon Chibanda, a psychiatrist who founded the program in Zimbabwe and wrote the book The Friendship Bench, How 14 Grandmothers Inspired a Mental Health Revolution. Expanding the effort. Other organizations and individuals around the U.S. are eager to begin their own Friendship Bench programs, says Cindy Cox Roman, president and CEO of HelpAge USA. Some similar efforts have sprung up, such as Arizona State University's All Ears Friendship Bench program, in which older adult volunteers sit on benches next to the sign, I'm all ears, talk to me about anything, encouraging students to stop and chat. And Friendship Bench NOLA, created at Southern University at New Orleans, launched in September. It calls its volunteers supporters. They are community members of various ages who are already doing healing work, says Carol Babel, 76, a community health professional who helped start the program. The power of age and wisdom. Cox Roman says having older people in the role is the key to the program's success. It's about the iconic role of grandparents being that safe place, she says, the person you could always turn to for support. Volunteer Teresa Kelly, a 76-year-old retired elementary school teacher, points to one Friendship Bench D.C. visitor who touched her heart, a 17-year-old boy with concern for his mother who had cancer. While grieving the death of his grandmother, he felt like he wasn't doing enough for his family, Kelly says. I helped him realize that he couldn't solve the world, but there were things he could do to find joy, and I told him I could see such hope in him. It was beautiful to see him change. The last time we met, he was looking forward to high school graduation. When they say goodbye, he told me he loved me, she says with a smile. I told him I love him too. Bob Odenkirk. I like the next thing I do to be 180 degrees from what I just did. Bob Odenkirk, 63, is on a mission to try it all. Your career has been incredibly diverse, as seen in your new movie, Normal, premiering in April, in which you play an action hero. Was that by choice? He says that my career makes no sense. It's true. I started as a comedy writer, with my total commitment to being that for the rest of my life. I always liked performing, he said, and I acted all through that time. Then there came this strange moment around age 44 when I was invited to be in the hit AMC crime series Breaking Bad. From there, this new career grew into a drama acting and bigger roles. How much did playing Saul Goodman in Breaking Bad and later in the spinoff Better Call Saul change your life? Saul Goodman was a huge role. People tell me they've watched the series multiple times. There was such a variety in that character. He was earnest and stupid. He was funny and heartbroken. I'm proud of the part. Where would you be if comedy hadn't clicked? When I was young, I really liked being in the out-of-doors, hiking and walking in the forest. So I actually thought for a short while about being a forest ranger. I thought that was a great job and a cool thing to do. Do you exhaust the character now? He says that one of the reasons I got into show business is I like moving from project to project, from problem to problem. So even doing Saul as long as I did was a little tough for me. It's like, let's just move on and do something else. As good as it was while it lasted, and as much as I wanted to see where the story went, I like the next thing I do to be 180 degrees from the thing I just did. You had a heart attack on the Better Call Saul set. How did that affect your outlook? Having a heart attack like that is a level of reality check that you might struggle to find if you didn't have an incident like that. It gave me this impetus to work on myself and work on my choices in my life going forward, to do things that I value. How did you bounce back? I had 5 weeks off, but there were still a few months where I needed more rest than I was used to. Now I do my workouts and take my statins and check in with my heart doctor every other year or so. What led you to segue into action roles? It was very much a planned quirk to try action. My thought was, I've been a comedy writer for 25 years. I hadn't really used my body except to eat chicken and make jokes. I started to train and then put the word out that I was up for an action film. Derek Kolstad, who wrote the John Wick films, liked my idea and wrote a film called Nobody. I did not like going to the gym. I avoided it. But when I said I'd do this, I really needed to focus on becoming stronger physically and more agile. In your latest action film, you have some intense scenes. What is it like to film those? Action fighting sequences are a lot like a sketch. You have to work as a group, and even though it's choreographed, it changes when you're right there. You see all the blood in these movies. It's fake blood, and it makes us laugh as much as it makes you laugh. Do you have any hobbies? I play guitar, he says. Not well. I like to read. I like to create things. I've got some kids' books ideas. I could work on a movie script or two, but I'm trying not to be in work mode all the time. You've been married for 28 years. What's your secret? Years ago, I saw an interview with the longest married couple in America. They'd been married 75 years, and they asked them, what was your secret? The woman said, he works on oil rigs. The point of it was he was not in the house for 6 months out of the year. What is the secret? Marry the right person. Good luck. Your children, Nate and Aaron, are on their own now, and you are an empty nester. How have you coped with that? Not well. That's hard. To be honest, I'm a little lost without kids to help to be around. I gotta figure it out, but I'm trying to enjoy it. You have a lot of freedom, but yeah, trying to figure it out. You get to work with them, though. I'm working with my son on a TV project. My daughter and I put out a book of kids' rhymes that we wrote, and she illustrated, so we do work together. How did growing up in Illinois with six siblings shape your identity? Well, when you become somewhat famous, people say, oh, you're just a Hollywood guy. And you're like, how am I a Hollywood guy? I'm a Naperville guy, running around fighting over the last piece of cake or wishing we could go to Pizza Hut. I feel very shaped by my Naperville Boy Scout Catholic seven kids childhood. I'm that guy at heart. What do you love about being in your 60s? You can exhale a little bit. Whatever you are, whatever you've made, however you behave, this is it. The idea of building this into something much, much bigger, that weight is off your shoulders. State News, Midwest, Spotlight, Kentucky, taking aim at crypto ATM fraud. Criminals are constantly adapting fraud schemes to use the latest technologies from artificial intelligence to cryptocurrency. That's why AARP will host a series of Scam Jam events this year to help Kentuckians stay up to date and protect themselves. One increasingly popular tool for scammers are cryptocurrency kiosks, also called crypto ATMs. The machines, which convert cash into Bitcoin and other digital currencies, can resemble traditional bank ATMs and are located in gas stations, grocery stores, and other businesses. The transactions often involve international exchanges, which makes money difficult to trace and recoup. Criminals will stay on the phone with their victims, directing them step by step as they're putting thousands of dollars into these machines, says Gary Adkins, a former felony prosecutor for the state of Kentucky, who is also AARP Kentucky's volunteer state president. The gift often starts with a phone call to get people thinking with their heart and not their brain, to get them excited or afraid, Adkins says. Nationwide, Americans reported losing $247 million in crypto ATM-related fraud in 2024, a 31% increase from 2023, FBI data shows. Among the cases where victims' ages were known, people over 60 accounted for 86% of the losses in 2024. Daniel Rowe, AARP Kentucky State Advocacy Manager, says the organization is pushing for passage of House Bill 380 to regulate the machines. The upcoming scam jams will also highlight criminals' use of AI, which can be used to impersonate the voice of a family member or a friend asking for money. With AI, it becomes more and more difficult to determine what's a real situation and what's not, says Carl Wallace, 78, a member of AARP Kentucky's Executive Council. The fraud prevention events will be held in Elizabethtown, Hopkinsville, and Pikeville in 2026. The free events will include speakers from financial institutions, law enforcement, and the Better Business Bureau. If we can educate the public about frauds and scams, people are better able to spot one, Atkins says. And if you can spot a scam, you can stop a scam, not only in Kentucky, but in any state of the union. Wisconsin, fighting fraud. Scams involving cryptocurrency kiosks are on the rise, and AARP is working to educate Wisconsinites on how to protect themselves. Crypto ATMs, which can be found in supermarkets and other businesses, can be used for legitimate transactions, such as sending money to digital wallets. However, they are often unregulated at the state level and lack the fraud protections of traditional financial institutions. AARP Wisconsin will press state lawmakers in 2026 to pass legislation to regulate the machines, such as setting daily transaction limits. It will also host scam jams in several cities to discuss the fraud risks of crypto ATMs and other technologies, such as artificial intelligence. Iowa. Educating Iowans. Are you passionate about a topic and want to share your knowledge? AARP Iowa is sending volunteer speakers to give presentations to community groups around the state. The state organization currently has presenters who give fraud prevention talks, but it is also seeking volunteers to lead discussions on other topics, such as brain health, technology, social security, caregiving, and downsizing. AARP Iowa will provide materials and training. AARP provides these services to all the states in the country. Medicare Made Easy. Why didn't I get a notice about my Medicare enrollment when I was turning 65, but my neighbor did? Not everyone gets an initial enrollment period packet or is automatically enrolled in Medicare after turning 65. Only people who already receive Social Security or U.S. Railroad Retirement Board benefits are sent a notice and automatically signed up for Medicare, Parts A and B. Even if you are automatically enrolled in Medicare, you have the option to decline Part B. Just check the box on the back of the card indicating you do not want Part B, which covers visits to the doctor, and return the card to Medicare. If you don't apply for Social Security or RRB benefits before turning 65, you will not receive a notice about enrolling. 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The penalty is calculated off the base beneficiary premium, not your plan's premium. So enrolling in a cheaper plan will not lower it. Your penalty will vary each year. It reflects drug plan premiums, which change. Once that penalty is presented to you, it never changes, no matter how many years you live. We moved my mom to live closer to us, and now she is no longer qualified for the assistance programs that pays her Medicare premium. How can she also be eligible in one state but not another? Programs that pay your mom's premium are called Medicare Savings Programs, MSPs. These programs help people with limited income and assets afford Medicare and are run through each state's Medicaid office. The federal government sets basic income and asset limits, but states can choose to allow higher amounts, which means eligibility rules are not the same everywhere. In your mom's case, it's possible that she no longer qualifies because the state she lives in now has stricter rules than where she lived before. Contact your state health insurance assistance program at shiphelp.org to learn about the eligibility requirements. What is a benefit period under Medicare? A benefit period is how original Medicare measures your use of Part A hospital and skilled nursing facility, SNF, services. It begins the day you're admitted to a hospital or skilled nursing facility and ends after 60 days without inpatient care. There is no limit to the number of benefit periods allowed in a year. Each time a new benefit period starts, you pay the Part A deductible, $1,736, in 2026. Medicare covers up to 90 hospital days and up to 100 skilled nursing facility days per benefit period. Copays apply after 60 hospital days and 20 skilled nursing facility days. All Medigap plans pay the Part A deductible and cover the hospital costs, but fewer cover the skilled nursing facility coinsurance. Most Medicare Advantage plans have their own rules for inpatient days. Social Security Simplified. My wife is 67 and gets her own Social Security. I am 62 and was planning on waiting until 70 to file for my benefits, but I was recently diagnosed with stage 4 pancreatic cancer. I understand that I could apply for Social Security disability benefits now, which would pay my full retirement age rate. And then when I die, my wife would get that FRA amount for as long as she lives. Is that correct? Also, is it true that there's a long waiting period for disability benefits? Answer. So sorry to hear about your cancer diagnosis. What most people in your situation do is file for both Social Security retirement benefits and disability benefits, also known as Social Security Disability Insurance, or SSDI, at the same time. Your retirement claim will be approved in a matter of weeks, and benefits will start soon thereafter. Right now, approval of a disability claim normally takes about 6 months, although an expedited process is available for people with severe cancers like yours. As you mentioned, there's also a mandatory 5-month waiting period after the onset of your disability, as determined by Social Security, before the first benefits can be paid. Once they kick in, your ongoing SSDI benefit rate will be slightly less than your full retirement age rate. That's because your disability benefit, normally equal to your full retirement rate, is reduced by about 0.5% for each month you receive an early retirement benefit before you begin receiving SSDI. And after your death, your wife's survivor benefit will be that reduced rate. I am receiving Social Security disability benefits. If I get married, will my disability checks be cut off or reduced? Absolutely not. Your marital status has nothing to do with your eligibility for or the amount of your Social Security disability benefits. You have been listening to articles from AARP Bulletin, March and April 2026, Part 2, narrated by Ron Posner.
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0: 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Again, that's Anthony Griffin at 216-658-4675. Staying Connected. The Staying Connected group is a monthly meeting held for 6 months for clients that have completed the Vision of Success program. Staying Connected gives clients additional opportunities to hear from speakers and receive ongoing support from their peers who are sharing similar experiences. 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
3: Hi, this is Bonnie, and welcome to Reader's Corner. I'm glad you're able to join me today. If you're able to, sit back, relax, and maybe get your feet up, and let's begin reading. Our first article is a fun one, and it's entitled, No Cake, No Entry. More than 1,000 picnic to celebrate the love of cake. And the subtitle reads, No Crumbs Were Left Behind at the Cake Picnic in San Francisco on Saturday as attendees gawked, photographed, and ultimately ate 1,387 cakes. The article is by Simon J. Levian and comes from the New York Times, March 29th, 2025 edition. And listeners, it begins with a colored photograph of tables, enormous tables. They look like the length, I don't know, probably longer than a swimming pool, an Olympic-sized swimming pool. And they're outdoors in front of a building, and the building, it's also a large building with pillars, and it looks to me like it's bigger than the downtown Cleveland Public Library, the building. And the tables seem to stretch from one end to the other. You can't really tell because the picture kind of chops them off. But I counted, and there must be on each table that's shown 50 different cakes, and I can see 1, 2, 3, 4, 5. There's 10, at least 10 tables that they're showing, and it's all in color. And so things like strawberries you can see in between, and like all kinds of chocolate frosting or white frosting. Beautiful, beautiful cakes on these, and each table has a white tablecloth. And the subtitle to that photograph reads, Cakes as far as the eye can see were on display and ready to be eaten at the cake picnic at the Legion of Honor Art Museum in San Francisco on Saturday. All right, let's get back to the article here. More than 1,000 people gathered for a picnic on Saturday around tables draped with white tablecloths spread over the lawn of the Legion of Honor Art Museum in San Francisco. There was just one rule, no cake, no entry. listeners. And the next photograph is another color photograph, and it shows people standing in line holding their cakes on beautiful cake plates, some of them, and some are in boxes. And some of the cakes that are not in boxes on the cake plates just look so beautiful. Lots of flowers in the decoration, edible, you know, it's frosting flowers. And people look excited to be bringing their cakes in. Let's continue with the article. Attendees, including pastry chefs, home bakers, and people with store-bought cakes, walked, drove, and flew to bring elaborate cake creations to Cake Picnic, a touring festival where you can have your cake and eat it too. It was harder to get than a Taylor Swift concert ticket, said Elisa Sunga, Cake Picnic's organizer, noting that the $15 tickets sold out in less than a minute. This cake picnic turned out to be the biggest since it started nearly a year ago. Ms. Sunga described the intense interest in the festival as both exciting and terrifying. A spectacular variety of cakes adorned the tables, including a light lemon cake with passion fruit filling, a tower made out of smaller sponge cakes, jello cake, pink champagne cake, a kid-baked dinosaur pyramid cake, and plenty of desserts with flowery ornaments. In the first hour, picnickers placed their cakes on stands and crammed them onto the tables. Then, after the arranging was complete, came that fleeting and glorious moment. The crowd gawked and took photos of the 1,387 cakes, both sweet and savory, in their pristine, unsliced form. Readers, now they have color photographs before and after. So one spot shows the table with cakes that have not been touched yet, and they are exquisite. They have lots of berries on top, some of them do, or lots of frosting with delicate flowers. You know, they look lovely. And then the other picture, it's funny. It shows, it looks like something stampeded the cakes because they've all been cut into and eaten, and not all the cutting is done very evenly. I mean, it looks like somebody had a real good time just grabbing their slices. And for some of the cakes, there's just only maybe like a little frosting left, and a couple others have some pieces left. All right, let's get back to the article. After the photos were taken, the ensuing buffet was an act of controlled chaos. Smaller groups went up for cakewalks. Each person was given a pastry box and instructed to collect slices at will. Once everyone had a turn, the tables were open for ravenous seconds, thirds, and fourths until no crumbs were left behind. In April 2024, Ms. Sunga, a 34-year-old home baker, hoped to gather about a dozen people in Potrero del Sol Park in San Francisco to sit in a circle and eat cakes that they had baked and brought. "It started primarily because I wanted to eat a lot of cake," Ms. Sunga said. "I love cake." She posted the gathering on an invitation app, Partyful, and it took off. Hundreds of people responded. After the first event in April 2024, she took the cake show on the road, first to Los Angeles, then to New York, and then back to San Francisco in November. "Places with cake communities," she said. At the last picnic, 613 cakes were on display. "It's not my full-time job, but I would love to travel full-time for cake," said Ms. Sunga, who works at Google. "It's taken on a life of its own." Ms. Sunga, who brought two red velvet cakes of her own, said chefs from well-known bakeries such as Tartine and Susie Cakes attended. The Legion of Honor, the picnic venue, opened a special exhibit last week. Wayne Thabad, Art Comes from Art, celebrating Mr. Thabad, who died in 2021, and is most famous for his decadent paintings of cakes and confections. The cake picnic aimed to turn his dessert still lives into a living tribute, according to the museum's website. Joyce Lim, 32, who lives in San Francisco, called herself a cake picnic groupie. She said that she had baked for every cake picnic so far and will attend future picnics set for London and New York. A two-day April picnic in Carlsbad, California is sold out. Ms. Lim, an architect, said she has embraced cake baking for the picnics after at first being intimidated by it. On Saturday, she brought a scallion pancake, focaccia cake, with chili crisp cream cheese frosting and creme fraiche. I enjoy procrasti baking, basically baking instead of handling my other life responsibilities, Ms. Lim said. She said she has been impressed by the creativity and diversity of cakes that people bring. Her cake might just top her previous elaborate entries. A kabocha cake layered with

California. People are plotting which cakes do they want to make a beeline for when they get in. Readers, now they have another color photograph of the cakes on the tables with people going through. It looks like they are maybe about to eat them. And there's a woman with an accordion playing, and she's wearing this huge hat that looks like it's a big cake. So it looks like she's just wearing a cake on top of her head with lots of frosting. And the notation says, Victoria Dogart, who goes by the stage name Victoria Accordia, played the accordion for the cakes on Saturday. Let's get back to the article. Miss Fallon, an amateur baker who brought an Earl Grey chocolate cake with a salty butter cream, said that the feeling of celebration was in the air. It's a slice of life, she said. It feels like a big picnic with a bunch of friends you just don't know yet. And that concludes the article. Our next article is entitled 22 Miles on Foot, 10 Minutes on a Tram, An Extraordinary Day Hike. The subtitle reads, The Cactus to Clouds Ascent just outside Palm Springs, California is grueling, but natural treasures and a speedy trip down await anyone who is up to the challenge. This article comes from the New York Times, March 25th, 2025 edition, and the author is Dina Mishev. The steep trail near the top of the Palm Springs aerial tramway was covered in inches of spongy fallen needles and peppered with ankle-twisting pine cones. It was also shady, which felt remarkable after the first 7 miles of the grueling cactus-to-clouds hike offered little more than a brittle bush leaf's worth of relief. I had already hiked up 7,549 vertical feet and still had about 3,000 to go to the top of Mount San Jacinto, a granite crag towering just west of Palm Springs, California. For this, my third Cactus to Clouds hike, I had chosen a mid-November day and the conditions were perfect. The 22-mile hike slopes continuously, relentlessly uphill for its first 16 miles, rising from the desert floor to the 2,834-foot summit, then 6 miles and 2,400 vertical feet down to the top of the tram, culminating in a ride back down that's well worth the $14 ticket. I started my trek near the Palm Springs Art Museum at an elevation of 482 feet, just after sunrise at 6:41 a.m., carrying enough water to last until the first water source, a ranger station at 8,400 feet, and I had packed several jackets to deal with the wild temperature swings from bottom to top. Listeners, I have a color photograph of the Skyline Trail, and it's shot from below, so you see just houses, and maybe it's a plaza in Palm Springs, the bottom part. And then behind it is this glorious mountain. It's got palm trees. You can see the palm trees, too, before the mountain starts. And then at the top of the mountain, you can see the blue skyline. So it's really kind of a typical shot of Palm Springs where you can just look out from a building and suddenly see these beautiful mountains behind you. Let's get back to the article. People have a variety of reasons to attempt Cactus to Clouds. It's one of the most biodiverse day hikes in the country. It is an unusual wilderness experience on the edge of an urban area. But maybe above all, there's the sheer audacity of the hike. In my previous ascents, each following a significant emotional or physical trauma, diagnosis of multiple sclerosis, divorce, completion of treatment for stage 3 breast cancer, I was motivated by the idea that committing myself to this challenge would leave me with little energy to feel sorry for myself. And if I make it, well, that was proof I could handle anything. This time, my MS was in remission, my marriage was fulfilling, and I had been cancer-free for almost 9 years. More than 15 years after my first Cactus to Clouds, it was finally about the landscape instead of about me. I had stashed a pocket guide to the plans of the San Jacinto Mountains and planned to take time to stop and smell the cedar.
While the full Cactus to Clouds route

is only for the supremely fit, you can also hike sections of it. Walk the bottom mile from the trailhead to a picnic area, then turn around. Or ride the tram to its top station and then climb to Mount San Jacinto's summit and back. You can even trek to the top of the tram, then ride it down, saving the summit for the next day, as I did this time because of sudden foot pain. Each offers payoffs like forever views of the Coachella Valley and a chance to spot cactus wrens, Cooper's hawks, and golden eagles. Mind-boggling shapes and smells. Listeners, I have some pretty spectacular photographs of the climb, and the subtitle reads, "The landscape changes as you ascend the trail, starting with Chola cactus at lower elevations, chaparral scrub oak, and manzanita as you climb higher, then mixed pine forest, and finally, open views at the summit." Let's get back to the article. While Mount San Jacinto's elevation is not remarkable, the difference in altitude from the base to the summit is. The mountain rises about 10,400 vertical feet in approximately 6 horizontal miles. This steep incline, aside from being almost the equivalent of climbing Mount Everest, accounts for the unusual variety of plant life as it passes through 4 life zones. The trail begins among desert species like barrel cactus and creosote, followed by chaparral scrub oak and manzanita. Then comes a mixed pine forest. At the summit, the trees grow shorter, gnarled by the altitude and the elements, and include limber pine, which flourishes where little else can. The environment and life look very different down in the Colorado Sonoran Desert than at the top of Mount San Jacinto, said Melanie Davis, a lead field botanist with the Center for Conservation Biology at the University of California, Riverside, a few days before I hiked. But it's the in-between zones that are the most interesting, she said. That's where there will be the most biodiversity. Ms. Davis was right. Between 7,000 and 8,000 feet, the color green came in a mind-boggling array of shapes, textures, hues, and sizes, and with a range of unexpected smells. It was like hiking through a bowl of mixed salad greens, cedar, manzanita, oak, and agave, with Jeffrey pines adding just a hint of butterscotch to the air. Scorching below, frigid above. The conditions that make cactus to clouds remarkable also make it dangerous. Hikers on the trail have died from dehydration and exposure. "We get about one fatality a year," said Eric Holden, a volunteer for Riverside Mountain Rescue, one of the 4 search and rescue teams that respond to hikers in distress on the route. To protect both hikers and rescuers, Mount San Jacinto State Park has closed part of the route under its authority in the summer. Triple-digit temperatures at the bottom, and winter, snow and freezing conditions at the top. In 2024, the trail closed in early July and reopened on November 4th. There is little shade for the first 7,000 vertical feet and no water for 10 miles. One of the biggest killers is hikers who started up realizing they don't have the physical fitness and then turn around, Mr. Holden said. It might have been cooler when they started at 3 in the morning, but now they're not feeling good and hiking down into temperatures that could easily be over 100 degrees. In the winter, snow can make the trail hard to follow, especially in the 1,000 feet below the top of the tram, and hikers have gotten stranded among the cliffs. I stayed on the path in this section by following a GPS track with a previous cactus to clouds hike. A challenging super day hike. Backpiker magazine calls cactus to clouds the 5th hardest day hike in America. It takes most hikers between 12 and 16 hours. I tried to entertain myself from the unrelenting climb by identifying exactly which species of manzanita was scratching my legs, but that did only so much to distract me.
I sat down to rest on a flat boulder 6,000 feet above the trailhead, next to what was either a pink bracketed or green leaf manzanita. At least I was hiking uphill. Most seasoned hikers understand that while ascending is hard work, going downhill is downright punishing. In fact, Cactus to Clouds came to exist only because much of the descent takes place on the tram. We were dedicated hikers and always looking for a challenge, said Sue Birnbaum, one of the six members of the Coachella Valley Hiking Club, who first completed the annual Cactus to Clouds challenge in 1993. But it wouldn't have happened if it required hiking all the way down. That challenge, an extraordinary super day hike, linked three existing trails, the Museum Skyline and the Mount San Jacinto Peak Trails, crossing a mixture of local, state, and federal lands and property owned by the Agua Caliente Indian Reservation, with the tram, which has been operated since 1963. The mountain is part of the traditional homeland of the Kahuilla Nation, and Kahuilla is spelled C-A-H-U-I-L-L-A, on top of the world. One paradox of Cactus to Clouds, it's better when there are no clouds. They obscure the views and sometimes the trail itself. This ascent also held a different kind of paradox for me. It was the first time I had ever hiked the summit trail separately, yet I felt a surge of pride because I had listened to my body and spared my sore foot. Against a panorama of the Pacific Ocean, the shimmering Salton Sea, and the snaggly, sacred Taquits Peak, magnificent cauliflower-shaped clouds floated thousands of feet below. With sunset about 90 minutes away, they caught reflected shades that you would ordinarily see in a scoop of mango ice cream. Despite the warm oranges radiating across the sky, the summit was freezing, with buffeting wind gusts. I was bundled up in three jackets, including a hooded down puffy coat, and would have gladly accepted another. So as much as I wanted to linger, I wanted even more to avoid frostbite. I hopped back through the boulders to the trail and pointed myself downhill to the tram, crossing through a cluster of what I identified as bush chinkapin. My pocket guide said its fruits taste like chestnuts. Next time I do Cactus to Clouds, I'll be sure to stop and give them a try. If you go, the trail begins just north of the Palm Springs Art Museum, about 6.5 miles from the base of the tram. After the hike, you can use ride-hailing services like Uber and Lyft to get back to the parking lot at the trailhead. Only the fittest hikers carry at least 2,000 calories of food and 1 gallon of water, along with gear for both desert and mountain environments, should attempt the ascent. There are no commercially guided hikes, although there are numerous websites with trip reports, as well as downloadable GPS tracks. Before you go, check with Mount San Jacinto State Park for trail conditions and safety precautions. And that concludes the article. Readers, our next article is an obituary, and it is entitled Jerry Butler, hit-making singer known as the Iceman, dies at 85. The subtitle reads, with his resounding baritone and courtly manner, he led the impressions before beginning a solo career recording songs like Only the Strong Survive. The article is by Jim Farber and comes from the New York Times, February 21st, 2025 edition. The article starts with a black and white photograph of Jerry Butler. It's a close-up of him singing into a microphone, and it looks like in the maybe last part of his career. Hard to know, though. He's in a white tuxedo, and he just looks very intent on singing, and I can almost feel the emotion coming from the microphone as he's singing. Let's continue with the article. Jerry Butler, the graceful singer and songwriter, who served as a first leader of the Impressions before launching a long, hit-heavy solo career, died on Thursday at his home in Chicago. He was 85.
His death was confirmed by his assistant, who said that Mr. Butler had Parkinson's disease. Mr. Butler's resounding baritone voice, though gritty in timbre, was animated by gentility and charm. He approached a lyric with an almost courtly level of sensitivity. His poise explained, in part, how he became known as the Iceman. Mr. Butler scored his first hit in 1958 with For Your Precious Love, a song he recorded with the Impressions and wrote with two other members of the group. It reached number 11 on Billboard's pop chart. Its lyrics stressed perseverance and loyalty, themes Mr. Butler would revisit through his career. Immediately after leaving the group in 1960, he reached the Billboard top 10 with He Will Break Your Heart, which he wrote with his bandmate Curtis Mayfield and Calvin Carter. The song proved durable. A reworked version by Tony Orlando and Dawn, He Don't Love You Like I Love You, would become a number one hit more than a decade later. Mr. Butler's version of Moon River, the Henry Mancini, Johnny Mercer song from the movie Breakfast at Tiffany's, climbed to number 11 on the pop chart in 1961. The next year, his interpretation of Burt Bacharach's and Hal David's Make It Easy on Yourself reached number 20. 2 years later, he reached the top 10 again with Let It Be Me, a duet with Betty Everett. It performed even better than the Everly Brothers version, widely considered a classic. The Butler-Everett version reached number 5, 2 points higher than the Everlys had reached in 1960. Mr. Butler enjoyed his highest pop chart position in 1968, Only the Strong Survive, which reached number 4 on the pop chart and number 1 on the R&B list. In all, more than a dozen of his songs reached Billboard's R&B Top 10, three of which went all the way to number 1. Just as many made it to Billboard's Top 40 Pop list. Mr. Butler also made a splash, although a smaller one, in politics. In 1985, he was elected as a Democrat to the Board of Commissioners for Cook County, which encompasses Chicago. He would hold that position for more than 3 decades before retiring in 2018. Clashes with Mr. Mayfield led to Mr. Butler's early exit from the Impressions. Mr. Mayfield went on to have numerous hit songs, both with the Impressions, People Get Ready, It's All Right, and as a solo artist, Superfly. Shortly after leaving the Impressions, Mr. Butler was given the Iceman nickname by the Philadelphia disc jockey Georgie Woods. It was because I wasn't like the other guys, Joe Tex, James Brown, and the Isleys jumping around, Mr. Butler told the music critic David Nathan in 1975. I just used to stand there and sing, and Georgie said I was cool, hence the Iceman. Mr. Butler shared writing credits on many of his records. He also wrote the wrenching ballad I've Been Loving You Too Long with Otis Redding, whose recording of the song was a hit in 1965. My approach to recording is somewhat different to what most artists adopt, Mr. Butler told Mr. Nathan. I am more involved creatively. While a lot of other artists lean on the producers, I work more with the producers. Among the honors Mr. Butler received were an NAACP Image Award and a Rhythm and Blues Pioneer Award. He was inducted into the National Rhythm and Blues Hall of Fame in 2015. Along with the other members of the Impressions, he was inducted into the Rock and Roll Hall of Fame in 1991. He also served for a time as chairman of the Rhythm and Blues Foundation. Jerry Butler Jr. was born on December 8, 1939, in Sunflower, Mississippi, in the northwestern part of the state, to Jerry and Alvilia Butler. When he was 3, his family moved to Chicago, where they lived in the Cabrini Green housing development. He learned about music in church, where he met Mr. Mayfield when they were teenagers. In church, someone's going to say amen, whether you're good or bad, Mr. Butler said in a 2011 interview with KPBS Radio in San Diego. Mr. Butler and Mr. Mayfield soon formed a quartet, the Northern Jubilee Gospel Singers. In 1957, they joined a doo-wop group, the Roosters,
which eventually became The Impressions. The next year, as Jerry Butler in The Impressions, the group was signed by a local label, VG Records. For Your Precious Love, which reached number 3 on the R&B chart, was based on a poem Mr. Butler wrote when he was 16. "We were trying to find a new sound," he told the weekly newspaper, The Chicago Reader, in 2011. "We didn't want to be doo-wop. We wanted to have a different and lasting impression." For Your Precious Love can almost be considered the first soul record Joe McEwen wrote in the Rolling Stones' illustrated history of rock and roll. In 1961, Mr. Butler became the first singer to put Moon River on the charts, and the only one whose version made the top 40, reaching number 11 in Billboard. Andy Williams' more celebrated version, which became his theme song, was never released as a single. The song, originally sung by Audrey Hepburn in Breakfast at Tiffany's, won the Oscar for Best Song in 1962. Mr. Butler's smooth vocal on Moon River was a nod to Nat King Cole, an early influence. He pivoted to his harder soul side when he collaborated with the writing and producing team of Kenny Gamble and Leon Huff for two of his highly regarded albums, The Iceman Cometh in 1968 and Ice on Ice the next year. Even after his departure from The Impressions, Mr. Butler continued to work with Mr. Mayfield, who sang backup on He Will Break Your Heart and co-wrote the songs Find Another Girl and I'm A-Tellin' You. Mr. Butler reunited with Mr. Mayfield and The Impressions for a national tour in 1983, and he continued to perform as a solo act even after he entered politics. Late in his career, he hosted a series of popular PBS specials celebrating the vintage stars of doo-wop, R&B, and soul. Mr. Butler did not flaunt his star status as a Cook County official. Rather, the Chicago Tribune reported in 1995, he won praise from colleagues for his studious nature and the way he immersed himself in the nuts and bolts of country government. He was a main proponent in changing the way board members are elected from at-large berths to single-member districts, the Tribune added. Mr. Butler studied political science and music history at Governor State University and University Park, Illinois, earning a bachelor's degree in 1993 and a master's degree in 1998. His autobiography, Only the Strong Survive, written with Earl Smith, was published in 2004. Mr. Butler's wife of 60 years, Annette, who occasionally sang backup for him, died in 2019. His survivors include two sons, Randy and Tony, four grandchildren, and a great-grandchild. Speaking to the Chicago Reader, Mr. Butler's sister, Maddie, summed up his dedication to romantic music. "He loves to talk about love and the feeling of love," she said. "He really does love a lot of people, genuinely." And that concludes the article. Listeners, our next article is a book review entitled Huck Finn's Love Interest Tells Her Own Story. The subtitle reads, "Mary Jane Never Sat Right with the Award-Winning Scientist and Memoirist Hope Jahren." So she wrote a novel about the real redheaded one. This article comes from the New York Times, September 6, 2024 edition. The author is Anna Holmes. Earlier this year, the prolific writer Percival Everett released a critically acclaimed novel, James, that adopts as its conceit the story of Jim from Adventures of Huckleberry Finn, as told by Jim himself. Though its intended audience is very different from that of James, Hope Jahren's first novel and first book for young readers, Adventures of Mary Jane, tries something similar. It's framed as the first-person story of a much less prominent, one might say fairly minor, character from Huckleberry Finn, the object of Huck's affection over the course of about 50 pages in Mark Twain's 1884 classic. She had the grit to pray for Judas if she took the notion. There wasn't no back down to her, I judge, Huck tells us at one point in the original novel. You may say what you want to, but in my opinion, she had more sand in her than any girl I ever see,
In my opinion, she was just full of sand. It sounds like flattery, but it ain't no flattery. And when it comes to beauty and goodness, too, she lays over them all. I ain't ever seen her since that time that I see her go out that door. No, I ain't ever seen her since, but I reckon I thought of her a many and a many a million times. Appearing a little more than halfway through Huckleberry Finn, the 19-year-old Mary Jane and her cousin Susan, 15, and Joanna, 14, fascinate Huck and fall prey to the manipulations of others after their guardian and benefactor, Pete Wilkes, dies and leaves behind a considerable estate. Mary Jane never sat right with Jaren, a renowned scientist who won the National Book Critics Circle Award for her memoir, Lab Girl. I just couldn't square her gullibility. Take this $1,000 and don't give us no receipt for it. With her deft execution of Good Cop, Bad Cop in Chapter 26, she writes in her novel's introduction, neither could I reconcile her passivity. You tell me what to do, and whatever you say, I'll do it. With the fact that a boy as intrepid as Huck falls so deeply in love with her. The girl's up to something, part of me kept insisting. Or, as Mary Jane says at the end of the second chapter, trust me on this, when you find something lacking in a book that somebody gives you, there's ways to sit down and fix it. And fix it, Jaren does. Female characters don't figure much, if at all, in Huckleberry Finn. Mostly there's Miss Watson and the Widow Douglas, two women who oversee Huckleberry's domestication before he turns tail and sets out on his adventures with Jim, who will become his companion and protector, as the two make their way south on the Mississippi River. Mary Jane, who is 14 in Jaren's novel, and whose father abandoned the family before she was born, has no such protector. She is her own protector, and soon the protector of Joanna and Susan, whom she is sent from her home in Minnesota to care for after her mother receives a letter from Aunt Evelyn suggesting all is not right down south. After an excited journey on the Mississippi that is full of twists and turns, Mary Jane discovers Aunt Evelyn's family has very little to live on, following Uncle George's incapacitation from a serious head injury suffered at his logging job. Mary Jane comes to the rescue, sometimes too conveniently, and irritatingly. She's often cloying and overly earnest, and for that matter, is Aunt Evelyn, whose sustained optimism is grating enough that I found myself rolling my eyes. In fact, when I got to the part where Evelyn and George die, I felt immensely relieved. So does Mary Jane, though she's ashamed to admit it. They died. How could that be for the best? You are afraid that you are a terrible person for thinking it is for the best. Mary Jane has nothing to be afraid of. She's not a terrible person, but she's a profoundly unlucky one. Her life takes an even darker turn after she treks farther south with Susan and Joanna to live with Peter Wilkes. She pretends to be their older sister of 19, so the three girls won't be separated. From the moment the trio step foot on Wilkes's property, he owns a tannery, and Jaren's vividly describes its smell of death and decay, it's clear that things are about to get really bad. That really bad comes in the form of, among other things, Mary Jane's introduction to two enslaved people, a woman named Sugar and her daughter Candy, who are forced to suffer in silence as they are subjected to Wilkes's degradations, both explicit and implicit. Mary Jane describes Sugar and Candy as sharing the same eyes, though the mother's skin was the color of coffee without cream, and the daughter's was the color of coffee with cream. Readers are encouraged to feel sympathy for these characters, but they're thinly drawn. This may be by design to show how they're experienced by Mary Jane, a self-proclaimed abolitionist, who loves the book Uncle Tom's Cabin and proves herself to be clueless about what it might mean to buy their freedom. Though Mary Jane's attempts to connect with the two women emotionally and intellectually are well-meaning, they're also naive, betraying a stunning lack of awareness.
As one local woman scolds her, "You're not from here, which makes you ignorant. You need to keep your head down and worry about yourself and your sisters. You've got plenty on your plate already living with that Peter Wilkes." And yuck, that Peter Wilkes. Jaren certainly doesn't skimp when it comes to the litany of abuses he rains down on his staff and his kin. Indeed, the males Mary Jane meets throughout her travels are mostly malevolent. Early on, as she's about to embark on her first trip down the Mississippi, there's a man at the trading post who cons her out of emergency money, beaver pelts with a counterfeit bill, and of course, there's the Duke and the King, the two tricksters we meet in Huckleberry Finn, who attempt to cheat Mary Jane and her cousins out of their rightful inheritance. Readers of Huckleberry Finn will remember that this is where Huck makes his appearance in Mary Jane's life and eventually his departure. But Mary Jane cannot get this complicated, mysterious young man with a memorable blue eyes and hair pulled into a ponytail out of her mind. After taking leave of Joanna and Susan, she sets out on a quest to find him, her imagined intended, and one assumes life and adventure happily ever after. Even though I blanch a bit at this spunky but sensitive protagonist's pursuit of male attention, I understand it. For the first time, Mary Jane is going after what she wants. Have you ever once seen a girl out by herself wandering as her fancy takes her? She asks another character earlier in the novel. And what she wants and deserves is love. "We've learned it the hard way, girls," Mary Jane tells Joanna and Susan. "We have to reach out and grab the future we want before the world pushes a different one onto us." And that concludes the article. Listeners, I wanted to make sure, because I'm not sure I said this in the beginning. So this book is a children's book, not an adult book. And I thought it was interesting that they mentioned the book James in here that was recently published this past year by Percival Everett. Because if you have not read James, you have to. It's a very powerful book, and it's a story of Huck Finn told from Jim, the slave's point of view. And it's not a long read. It's a short read. I know it won an impressive book award this year, but I can't remember which award. But at any rate, if you can, read James, very powerful book, and it is by Percival Everett. All right, let's see if we can get in a recipe before we end the program. Our next article is a recipe for braised white beans and greens with Parmesan. This comes from the New York Times, October 21st, 2024 edition. The summary of the recipe notes, inspired by the Italian dish of sautéed puntarelli, an Italian variety of chicory and white beans, this recipe makes a satisfying vegetarian main course or a hearty side dish for roast chicken or sausage. It opts for canned white beans for the sake of weeknight convenience and Swiss chard, which is much milder than puntarelli and easier to find in the U.S. Kale or escargot would also work as well, if that's what you've got. On that note, grated Pecorino Romano cheese gives the broth a more pungent element, but Parmesan will work in its place. Serve in shallow bowls with toasted country bread to mop up the garlicky broth. This total time is 30 minutes, and it received 5 out of 5 stars from over 14,000 readers. Here are the ingredients you'll need for the recipe to yield 4 servings. 1/4 cup olive oil, 1 small fennel bulb trimmed, cored, and small diced, 1 small yellow onion, small diced, 2 teaspoons minced 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
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Add the fennel, onion, and rosemary and cook for 4 to 6 minutes, stirring occasionally until tender. Add the garlic and red pepper flakes and cook until fragrant, about 1 minute. Step 2. Begin adding handfuls of the greens, cooking and stirring until leaves wilt. Step 3. Add the white beans, broth, and 1/4 teaspoon black pepper and stir to combine. Bring to a boil, then turn the heat to low and simmer, mashing some of the beans with a wooden spoon until the liquid has reduced and thickened. 6 to 8 minutes. Step 4. Off the heat, stir in the lemon juice, then the mozzarella, if using, and Pecorino Romano. Taste and season with salt and pepper. Divide among shallow bowls, and top with more Pecorino Romano. Serve with toasted bread and a dish of red pepper flakes on the side. Let's go ahead and read some of the reader's comments who tried the recipe. Dee said, "Discarding those stalks from the chard is such a miss. Think of chard as 2 vegetables in one, the stalk and the leaf. Cut them out, fold the leaf in half lengthwise, and cut along the length of stalk to free the stalk from the leaf. And dice the stalks. Then add to the onions and fennel to sauté." Josh says, "Gosh, this is about the most delicious bean dish I've made. No, it's the most delicious using canned beans. Living alone, I need a few ways to use up leftovers, so here are my plans. 1. Add more stock and turn into soup. 2. Drain some in a sieve overnight in fridge and smash into a ciabatta bun for lunch. 3. Reheat and serve with a poached egg and baguette. Toast points." Randy says, "This was great. I used chard and omitted the mozzarella. This recipe doesn't make 4 servings unless you're feeding toddlers or supermodels. At my house, it made 2 generous adult servings. Next time, I'll double it." And Anne says, "I love that the recipe included fennel. Cooking it changes the flavor from when it's raw. It was such a flavor enhancer. I had both kale and spinach and added both, so we had 2 different greens, 1 substantial and 1 tender. My husband loved the contrast. I cooked up my own cannellini beans rather than using canned, and they kept their shape well. I added some preserved lemon because I didn't have any fresh lemons, and that really added great flavor. We'll make it again." Karen says, "I made this vegan for my girlfriend. Subbed in red onion, dried rosemary, Great Northern beans, and finished with white balsamic because I ran out of lemons. She said it was in her top 5 things I've ever made for her. Easy and Italian-inspired weeknight dinner or side. Loved." Listeners, we're coming to the end of the program. Want to go back and revisit the obituary we read about Jerry Butler? I don't know how many of you are familiar with him. I imagine most of you are, but it's possible some of you have never heard of Jerry Butler. And if that's the case, I highly recommend you Google him so that you can listen to some of his songs, and probably one of my favorites, although I just loved everything he sang, is Make It Easy on Yourself. He has so much feeling when he sings that song. Well, he does in all his songs, doesn't he? And for those of you who do like Jerry Butler, I'm wondering what were your favorite Jerry Butler songs, or impression songs for that matter. All right, so now we really will close the program. Hope you enjoyed all the articles we read. As always, I enjoyed being with you, and I hope you're having a good day today, and that you have an even better day tomorrow. This is Bonnie, signing off.

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1: This is Sally Surin, and today I'll be reading from Plain Values, the Winter 2025 edition. 1 Minute with Marlon. A little more than 14 years ago in May, our family said goodbye to my dad. In July of the same year, my brother and I took Mom to Illinois for the big family reunion. Pop was always close with his cousins from all over the country, and it was the first reunion without him. The reason that weekend is so special to me is what happened on the last evening. The storytelling? Uncles, cousins, some I knew, most I didn't. They shared stories of my great-grandpa, his wife, their kids, and my great-uncles and aunts. They told of what life was like for them all those years ago. I don't remember any story in particular. I do remember what I felt and my yearning for more. I didn't want it to end. Here were my roots. It was where I came from. I drank it in. A year later, we started Plain Values, and I buried myself in the work of getting a magazine off the ground and pretty well forgot the reunion completely. Over the years, different folks have mentioned they think we should do a podcast. We get to meet and write stories on some of the best people on the planet, and the idea definitely made sense. One friend even put me on the radio for a while. The match was lit. Fast forward to the fall of 2023. Seth and I would record those radio bits in a room on the top floor of our Winesburg office. The problem was simple, though. Every time a truck rolled by with the Jake brake, we were cooked. Oh, I forgot to mention one detail. Every day, there are 350 to 400 semi-trucks passing our office. We needed a plan B. A friend built walls in the basement, and I got to work on the soundproof insulation. As we wrapped up the equipment installation, I asked a friend to be our guinea pig. I had no clue how any of this stuff worked or how to host a conversation. He politely declined, paused a bit, and then said a nearly magical phrase. "You know, I have a friend who lost his mom last summer. He just told me how much he regrets not putting her in front of a mic and camera and having a chat about her life as a child. What he and his siblings were like as kids. Everything." I am embarrassed to admit it, but it took a few days to sink in. All of a sudden, the Illinois reunion came flooding back to my mind. The sense of belonging, the rootedness, memories of Pop and me sitting around a fire talking about life. It didn't take 5 minutes before I determined to recreate that evening of storytelling to the best of my ability. I called a handful of Dad's cousins from Arkansas, Illinois, and Indiana and pitched the idea. They all said, "We're in." Next, I called my Uncle Monroe and got the same reply. It took a bit of aligning, but we settled on a time everyone could make it to Ohio. On May 13th of this year, five of Pop's generation and I sat in the studio for 4+ hours with cameras and mics recording every second. Stories were shared, genealogical questions were discussed and clarified. It was a beautiful thing. I ordered a bunch of pizzas, and Monroe offered to pick them up and bring them to our home for the entire crew. He stayed and ate with us, and I am so glad he did. It was the last time we saw him. Monroe was laid to rest on June 2nd, not 3 weeks after the cousin get-together. I am so grateful, as is the entire family. It reminded me again how wildly short life is. The reality is simple. We are not guaranteed another hour, another breath. Eternity is that close for each of us. Over our 13 years of publishing Plain Values, I have been asked many questions, but one has seemingly floated to the top. What is it all about? In his book, Rembrandt is in the Wild, Russ Ramsey says, "The Bible is the story of the God of the universe telling his people to commit themselves to the well-being of the sojourner, the poor, the orphan, and the widow, and God's people struggling to find the humility to live out that holy calling." This is my answer. If it involves any of the four in that quote, I want to talk about it. As AI turns into AGI and our world changes along with it, I want to share time with new and old friends, knee to knee and face to face, sharing stories of the hard things in life and the grace and goodness we find in the Lord. That, in a nutshell, is what the Plain Values Podcast is all about. Find us on YouTube and wherever you get your podcasts. My friend Eric Brown from North Carolina is a talented photographer. A few years ago, after seeing his work online, I reached out to him cold turkey. We struck up a friendship immediately, and this past summer, we were able to share a hug and a few hours at his studio. I set up a few cameras and mics, and we recorded our time talking about his work, his family's journey with their daughter Pearl, and what life has been like since saying goodbye to her. She was 6 years old. He said, "She brought beauty into life. She was the color. And now that she's gone, I live in black and white." Before I headed back, he asked me to sit for a portrait. The issue's cover is the result. Eric recently published a book of his work entitled "I Telled," pronounced "It'll Do." It is beautiful in every way. Enough said. You can learn more and order a copy for yourself at ericbrownphoto.com. Marlon Miller, publisher, always looking for more friends. Confessions of a Steward. Words by Joel Salatin. How do you help? "I hate Christians," the man sitting next to me at the banquet table blurted out like a conversation-starting challenge. Before we'd even introduced ourselves around the table and engaged in the customary chit-chat, he swung for the rafters like a professional boxer. Our table was one of 30 or so at a conference where I was speaking. I have no idea if he knew I was a Christian or not. Sitting next to him, I smiled, shook hands, introduced myself, and asked innocuously, "Why?" By this time, he had the attention of everyone at the table, and we leaned in to listen to his story. He was a filmmaker, and had just returned from a 2-month shoot in some country in Africa. I can't remember where. He said the people there had every type of character present in every society: lazy, hardworking, leaders, followers, and all the personality types that transcend cultures. The local economy, while dysfunctional according to American standards, debatable these days with $8 billion of interest added to the national debt every day, functioned like all domestic commerce. People had needs, and based on savvy and talent, plenty of small businesses sprouted to meet those needs. Then came the missionaries. With them came shipping containers, loads of donated clothes from well-meaning American churches. The American goods with name brands were far more desirable than the homemade indigenous clothes, and these were free. The result? The freebies displaced all the people owning and employed by clothes-making businesses. The entrepreneurs who owned the businesses, of course, were not content to sit on their hands. These get-or-done folks became warlords. Entrepreneurs morphed into the business of extortion. Guns for hire, checkpoint shakedowns, and strongmen. Instead of running a garment business, they put their creativity and leadership skills into terrorizing the community and fighting one another. As he explained the social dynamics, I was spellbound. The missionary barrel in the foyer of doing good churches, sincerely desiring to help people on the other side of the world, were actually a catalyst for violence and war. How could a desire to help be this wrong? After the Polish nuclear reactor at Chernobyl exploded in 1986, the radioactive cloud went across Belarus and finally lost its potency over Austria. At the time, Belarus was the primary dairy region for the Soviet Union, which officially collapsed in December 1991. At that time, the collective farming system in the Soviet Union was highly regionalized. Potatoes here, cabbages there, dairy over there. About 10 years after the collapse, a high-ranking delegation from now independent Belarus came to the U.S., and a former deputy ambassador encouraged them to come and visit our farm. The top people in this group were the Secretary of Agriculture and their equivalent of our Speaker of the House. These were the big wheels. Two big black limousines pulled up in front of our house, and the entourage exited, complete with suits, ties, and people who could interpret for us. Most of them had a rudimentary command of English.

as close as possible. When the radioactivity fell over our land, it settled in the mammary glands of the cows, not the meat, but the milk. We were starving because we didn't grow anything except dairy. We didn't even have gardens. The U.S. sent millions of dollars of foreign aid to help us. The day that money landed in our banks, in the capital city of Minsk, every hotel filled with American corporate representatives from chemical, equipment, and seed companies. We spent that money immediately, most of it going to American companies. If we had spent it on what we've seen today, electric fence, gravity water lines, carbon and compost development, not only would we have fed our people, we would have had enough left over to export. Isn't that a tragic commentary on help? I won't bore you with additional stories, but over my lifetime of travels and associations, I've learned that almost always what I think of as help is actually harmful. This is a real problem because as Christians, we want to cultivate a helpful heart. We don't want to be hard-hearted or withhold help if we're able to assist. But how to help is not easy. When a homeless guy perched on his satchel sits at the traffic light intersection with his handwritten cardboard Vietnam vet, homeless, need food sign, our Christian hearts shatter with empathy. But does a dollar help the guy? If he's a druggie or alcoholic, does being able to buy a hit or get another drink help him? We can't know those details. Over the years, I've encountered these kinds of folks and offered to take them to get a hamburger or even provide them a job. They look at me like I'm from Pluto and turn away. No, they just want money. I have no idea what for, but I can guess. Years ago, our church had a benevolence fund and finally discontinued it because every time an alleged need came to our attention and we visited the people, their need was not money. They needed to quit buying lottery tickets or flat-screen TVs or McDonald's takeout. It was maddening trying to find true needs that money would help. Interestingly, Jesus never gave anyone money to help them. He created and gave food in the feeding of the 5,000, actually 20,000 if you count women and children. He healed people of sicknesses. He cast out demons. His benevolence was not financial. It was uniquely divine. He gave things others could not give. That doesn't mean financial gifts are not good. It just shows the many ways that exist to show charity. In too many cases, we jump in to help based on our own quick assessments or perceptions without ascertaining the real contextual need. Several years ago, our local food bank called and asked if we could take their excess food. It turns out they had cultivated a relationship with a local pig farmer who kept pigs down in an abandoned rock quarry. He fed the food bank cast-offs to the pigs. I went by there one day and the entire quarry hole was full of food wrappers, plastic bags, and detritus from the food bank's industrial junk food suppliers. The old farmer died and the food bank desperately wanted another outlet because, as the executive director explained, it doesn't help public relations and donations when folks see the food bank throwing food into the dumpster. Being younger and naive, I agreed to help, thinking we shouldn't be wasting food. What an education in American cuisine we discovered. We literally grow our own food on our own farm. If we could quit buying toilet paper and Kleenex, we could just about pull the plug on the grocery store. So we're unfamiliar with what most Americans eat. One of the first truckloads was refrigerated biscuits in a cardboard canister. The sell-by date expired and they had a couple pallets of these things. I'd never seen them in my life. We brought them home and stashed them in the shed. Not having a quarry to litter, we had to open the canisters, disgorge their contents into buckets, and throw away the packaging. Suddenly our trash barrels filled in a week instead of 8 weeks. Oh no. And then the weather warmed. The biscuits expanded and our shed sounded like a war zone. Pop, pop. The boxes tore open as the canisters exploded. Within a couple of months, the owner of the slaughterhouse we used to process our pigs called me aside. "Are you feeding bakery and food waste to your pigs?" he queried. I confessed that we were trying to help the food bank. He shook his head in a mournful down look and said he thought so. "Your pork is flabby. It's not firm anymore. It won't cut right." My face flushed red. I was embarrassed and felt not helpful. During this time, the one best

0: The truckload we ever got was prime yams from North Carolina. I love sweet potatoes. I could eat them three meals a day. We brought those tons of yams home and ate them as fast as we could. The pigs got most of them. But we tanked up on as many as we could eat. I asked the food bank workers why folks wouldn't take sweet potatoes. They're poor man's food. These folks want Little Debbies and ho-ho cakes. That's rich man's food. Suddenly I realized the entire food bank network was not helping. It was perpetuating poor health and providing social do-good equity for companies dedicated to sickness and nutrient deficiency. Are there genuinely needy people? Of course, but not nearly as many as government statistics report. If you won't eat prime yams from North Carolina, your problem is not money, it is not food, and it won't be helped with Poppin' Fresh biscuits in a can. Or much of anything I see collected in church foyers for the needy. My weakness in this is thinking I can help without first building a relationship with the need to know what is actually needed. Financial counseling? Spiritual progress? From salvation to confession to forgiveness? Addiction? Laziness? Ignorance? President Lyndon Johnson's war on poverty in the mid-1960s has transferred more than $1 trillion to the allegedly impoverished. Are we better off than we were in the mid-1960s when he launched the crusade? We don't help a child by giving him everything he wants. Our current society's fixation on victimhood and entitlement developed largely through governmental and well-meaning safety nets. It's amazing how people sober up when they're completely responsible for their decisions. Jesus didn't fix everybody's need. He didn't shower the impoverished with his cattle on 1,000 hills, the wealth in all the mines. He strategically picked people. In our own benevolence, we need to be as strategic and thoughtful about who we help and how we help. And we need to ask what the greatest need is. Even approaching the blind man, Jesus asked what he wanted. Sometimes our assumption about what a person needs and what they know they need are two different things. These foreign missionary endeavors too often don't spend enough time learning the context of the culture and environment and then add insult to injury by failing to ask what would be helpful to folks. I do a lot of agriculture consulting and am asked routinely to come and offer counsel in foreign countries. I'm paranoid of assuming I'm the great white man here to help you. Do you know how much harm has been caused by nonprofits, missionaries, and governmental aid agencies swashbuckling into foreign countries with help? What I do instead is offer free attendance at one of our own farm seminars. I tell these outfits to send two of their best and brightest and we'll comp them in. That way they can see what we do, where we do it, in our context, and adapt it to theirs. People are incredibly creative and duplicating a vision once they see it. One outfit planned to start an agriculture university in Bulgaria. After attending our seminar, they realized it was not a good idea. How many offering plates did that protect? The Belarus dignitaries told me, with that American cash, they bought seeds they didn't know how to plant, equipment they didn't need, and chemicals they shouldn't have used. Back when the U.S. was shipping grain to India because somebody said they needed food, it was not true. Half the grain never made it past the docks because it was eaten by sacred rats. That's not a food problem, it's a cultural problem. I picked up a homeless hitchhiker once and delivered him to our local city's rescue mission. He called me a couple of days later and I agreed to give him a place to stay with the option of employment. Barely squeaking by on the farm myself, I drove in every morn, picked him up, and brought him out to the farm. He sobered up, quit smoking, prayed the sinner's prayer, and seemed to be on a good path. The administrator of the rescue mission homeless shelter, however, sabotaged everything by calling me an exploitative farmer and a fat cat getting rich off the poverty of others. Plenty of other verbiage, but you get the gist. Shortly thereafter, within a month, I caught the man in some big lies and confronted him. He skipped town, and that was it. Did I help him? I tried. I wanted to. In the end, a person needs to know what they need, and the would-be helper needs to know what's appropriate. or as a friend used to express it, the gospel need. I wish I had answers to this tension, but it is a thorny issue. Do we help a family afford a smartphone for their daughter, who then becomes addicted to TikTok and becomes so frustrated with her situation she commits suicide at 16? Fortunately, God knew exactly what we humans needed, a Savior, who is Christ the Lord. No equivocation there. Wouldn't it be neat if all our helping needs and decisions were that clear? I've decided they aren't clear. I must guard my bowels of mercy in order to keep my good from being evil. It's a tension. I don't have answers. I do know I need to take my assumptions less seriously. Learn, listen, and ask. That I can do. God help me. What would you like Joel to write about? Joel is always looking for reader suggestions on which topics to cover. Please email all suggestions to reachout@plainvalues.com. Joel co-owns with his family Polyface Farm in Swoop, Virginia. When he's not on the road speaking, he's at home on the farm keeping the calluses on his hands and dirt under his fingernails, mentoring young people, inspiring visitors, and promoting local, regenerative food and farming systems. Tech tensions. Two keys to flourishing in the digital age with Tony Reinke. Always connected to the web, always connected to social media, a smartphone with a camera is the most addictive tool of communication ever invented. Packaged with all its potent blessings come the amplification of its curses. Our phones can allow unnecessary habits in the silent spaces of our lives, and our phones can feed the most insidious impulses that live inside of our hearts. We all seem to sense that, for good or for bad, our smartphones are changing us, our habits, and our relationships. We all know it. We feel it. We seem to be more productive, and yet we are more distracted. We seem to be more connected, and yet we are more alone. We seem to be more knowledgeable, and yet we are less likely to understand the very purpose of our lives. The more important questions are these: what can be done about it? And do we Christians have anything relevant to say to the perplexing questions facing our digital age? After 3 years researching and writing my new book on smartphone habits, I say emphatically, yes. Let me show you the relevance of the Bible for the never-offline smartphone generation. Four important questions. First, technology is a gift from God when we use it for the human flourishing. But new technology is merely a collection of new tools we invent and share and use to make things go faster and run more smoothly. Technology makes what we do easier, but it cannot answer our deepest questions. Specifically, technology cannot answer these four questions. Who am I? What am I here for? What am I called to do? And am I succeeding or failing at it? Technology will not answer these four foundational questions of life. Scripture does. Luke 10. Luke 10 is a good example of Scripture's relevance in the never-offline culture. The chapter begins with Jesus sending out 72 disciples to preach the gospel. All social media gospel spreading in the digital age really can be traced back to the democratization of the message in this sending moment in Luke 10, chapter 1, verse 24. I'll pick up the story in the next scene, in Luke chapter 10, verse 25, in what we call the parable of the Good Samaritan. And behold, a lawyer stood up to put him, Jesus, to the test, saying, "Teacher, what shall I do to inherit eternal life?" He, Jesus, said to him, "What is written in the law? How do you read it?" And he, the lawyer, answered, "You shall love the Lord your God with all your heart and with all your soul and with all your strength and with all your mind, and your neighbor as yourself." And he said to him, "You have answered correctly. Do this, and you will live." Here we find the two love commands. In two other similar accounts in the Gospels, Jesus himself states the same summary. Here it is, a lawyer. This scheming lawyer fishes for self-justification and misses the point. Nevertheless, the lawyer is not stupid. He boils down the entire moral will of God into two categories. Number one, love God with all that you are. Number two, love others as yourself. Jesus commends the lawyer's summary. He's right. Love, command one. Here's the primary love command. Treasure God with everything you are. This is the chief vocation for humans. We were created to express a heart, soul, strength, mind, holistic embrace of God. Faith is a response to seeing God's glory and goodness. In the light of His beauty, faith desires nothing on earth more than Him and cherishes Him above even the most beloved father or mother or son or daughter. Faith joyfully gives all our earthly assets in this life to buy a field that holds the priceless treasure of Christ. Faith considers everything in this life as loss compared to the supreme worth of knowing Christ. That is saving faith. It is seeing and hearing and tasting and touching holistic metaphors for all with various expression of how faith is treasuring God with all that we are and all that we have. In the words of Piper, Jesus demand to love God with all our heart and soul and mind and strength means that every impulse and every act of every faculty and every capacity should be an expression of treasuring God above all things. This is our primary vocation, and it is a lofty one. Now the lawyer knows that a whole life embrace of God is the most important thing in the universe. What the lawyer doesn't see is that this expression of faith is nothing short of a miraculous gift of God's sovereign grace. Love command 2. Here's the second love command, love your neighbor as yourself. This is the resulting human vocation which comes out of the first vocation. Love God, love others. These are the two pillars of all human flourishing. True in the Old Testament, affirmed in the ministry of Jesus, and no less relevant for digitally savvy Christians today. By affirming these two love commands, Jesus is saying that these are the two load-bearing commands on them. Depend or hang all the law and the prophets. So, if you lose the second pillar, to love your neighbor, ethics will collapse and crumble into a heap of pious religious jargon that fails to demonstrate the value of God in service to others. Or if the first pillar crumbles, to love God, ethics collapses into secular social work that cannot and will not give expression to the overflow of God's all-satisfying beauty. All human flourishing rests on these two pillars. Who is my neighbor? Next, the text forces us to ask this question in Luke 10, chapter 29, verse 37. But he, the lawyer, is desiring to justify himself, said to Jesus, And who is my neighbor? Jesus replied, A man was going down from Jerusalem to Jericho, and he fell among robbers, who stripped him and beat him and departed, leaving him half dead. Now by chance a priest was going down the road, and when he saw him, he passed by on the other side. So likewise a Levite, when he came to the place and saw him, passed by on the other side. But a Samaritan, as he journeyed, came to where he was, and when he saw him, he had compassion. He went to him and bound up his wounds, pouring on oil and wine. Then he set him on his own animal and brought him to an inn and took care of him. And the next day he took out 2 denarii, and gave them to the innkeeper, saying, Take care of him, and whatever more you spend, I will repay you when I come back. Which of these three do you think proved to be a neighbor to the man who fell among the robbers? He said, The one who showed him mercy. And Jesus said to him, You go and do likewise. The image of a dying man in the street is so relevant today. After the terror attacks in Boston, Paris, and now in London and Russia, sadly, it has become a universal experience to see pedestrians bleeding out on public streets. Now, the lawyer himself misses the whole point. He's not searching for justification in the Savior. He is seeking self-justification in front of the Savior. The ultimate neighbor. This whole episode for the lawyer will make no sense until he sees Jesus inside the story. Those with eyes of faith will see that we are the man in the gutter of sin and desolation. The pressures of the world, the sinfulness of our flesh, and the conniving of the devil have jumped us, knocked us out cold with brass knuckles, and left us in total ruin and death. In the cross, we find Christ as the greater Levite. Christ is the ultimate mercy giver. Christ is the ultimate neighbor. Christ is the greater priest who does not stand at a safe distance near the Purell dispenser. He draws near to me to get his hands dirty and to shed his own blood for me while I am in my most broken place. The one born in a barn because all the hotel rooms were booked is the Savior who makes for you an eternal home in his Father's house. Don't miss the echoes of Jesus in this parable. In other words, you'll never become a radical neighbor for others until you see that you have been radically neighbored by Christ. Your neighbor. So this text answers the question, who is my neighbor? That phrase, your neighbor, appears over 60 times in the Bible, mostly in Leviticus, Deuteronomy, and Proverbs. The stress, as Jesus points out here, is on embodied placidness. 4. The purpose of an illustration. Imagine that you and I, who don't recognize each other, are sitting inside the same Starbucks coffee shop. At that moment, I exist in the room, and you exist in the room. This is where our bodies coincide. At that moment, we become neighbors in a way that we were not neighbors earlier in the day, not because we follow one another on Twitter, but because our physical presence now overlaps in proximity. Embodied placidness. Sitting as apparent strangers in the same room, we are neighbors. In this moment, we are now responsible to care for one another. If one of us needs medical attention, the other is obligated to offer help and to not walk away. My point is that neighboring is rooted in space and time. To have a body is to be obligated to others. We have obligations to our parents, perhaps to a spouse or children, to a local church, to a boss, and to a neighborhood. And in many of these situations, in the home and church, we have gender-specific obligations to one another. To be a creature is to be obligated to others. That's a fundamental to neighboring. But in the digital age, when we lose a sense of our bodies, we quickly find ourselves in isolation from others, and our sense of what it means to be a true neighbor evaporates. The resulting fallout of this isolation is why the Surgeon General of the United States, Vivek Murthy, has made it his mantra. The most prevalent health issue in the country is not cancer or heart disease or obesity. It is isolation, social disconnection. Even in those areas that most root us, our marriages and jobs, our culture has taught us the dance of having one foot in and one foot out, never quite committed to anything. We like to keep our options open. So when a beaten neighbor is lying on the metaphorical path of our lives, we are quick to jump over to the sidewalk of escape on the other side of the street. For many of us, the escapism is found in the virtual world of our smartphones. The main point? All of these points in Luke 10 link our evolving smartphone habits to the ancient parables of Jesus. Here's the point. The priest sees the man in the street, but he's rushing off to God's temple to dispense his priestly work. He's clean, pure, unsoiled, and perhaps his shift begins soon, so he absolutely cannot stop to dirty himself with this filthy, bloody, dying guy in the street. The Levite sees the man too, but he's apparently running late for his preaching gig. He cannot stop for the same reason. Ministry expectations beckon for his faraway attention. You begin to see the problem here rather quickly. Setting your mind on good and noble things, like remote ministry possibilities, can eventually callous you to the flesh and blood needs around you. Giving over your attention to virtual possibilities, even finding an important role online, can blind you to the gospel needs lying at your feet. If that is not a prophetic warning for Christians in the digital age, I don't know what is. Good or essential? Jesus clearly wants the lawyer to see the sin of his own neighbor, neglect, and repent. In this parable, we see the sin of our smartphone abuse, the sin of our hyperconnectivity to the virtual world, even in performing good ministry online. We so often are tempted to withhold mercy from those around us, our families, our roommates, our colleagues, our classmates, our church members, and yes, our neighbors. Neighboring, defined by Jesus, puts great stress on how our bodies root us in a particular place. As both gift getters, receiving mercy, and gift givers, offering mercy. Radical neighboring is embodied neighboring, face to face, real needs met, and there is no exemption clause because you have 500 followers online. Offline authenticity. Taken together, Luke 10 says to all of God's disciples, yes, like the 72 sent out, go into the digital world as far as your online influence will spread and proclaim the good news of Christ. But don't get so wrapped up in those opportunities that you forget your essential vocations. Number one, to cultivate a genuine love of God above everything. And number two, to care for the needs you see immediately around you. To put it another way, you can fake online authenticity for a while, but not forever. It will catch up to you. Our authenticity offline is always the basis for our authenticity online. All our platform building will become pointless if we miss these two points from Jesus. So if God has called and equipped you to be a Twitter sage, or a hip-hop artist, or an Instagram evangelist, or a podcaster, or a writer, or a social media social activist, or a digital creator of any type, you must take breaks from the scuttle of those ministry expectations, those expectations out in the remoteness of the virtual world, in order to reconnect with the ultimate purpose on this planet that grounds all our flourishing, to be embodied children of God, feeding our faith on the truth of God, cherishing Him with our entire being, and then, out of our abundance, serving our neighbors. Tony Ranke is a senior teacher for Desiring God, host of the Ask Pastor John podcast, and author of God, Technology and the Christian Life, 2022. He lives in the Phoenix area with his wife and three children. Connecting Family with Mark Gregston, A Legacy of Hope. Of all the grandparents and all the grandkids in the world, mine were chosen for me. I take that seriously. It is an honor and a privilege. I want to leave them a legacy of hope. I've noticed that most articles, books, and curriculum series about grandparenting target grandkids in the preteen years. Grandkids at this age seem to be cuter, more compliant, and easy to please. Few authors spend time talking about the teen years when our grandkids need us the most. During the time when taking the biblical principles, hopes, and dreams into their adolescent culture can be somewhat confusing. This is the time that grandkids need their grandparents, more than ever, when they are perhaps not as cute, not as compliant, and not so easy to please. I didn't really know any of my grandparents. They were distant and old. One set lived in the booming metropolis of Ryan, Oklahoma, and the other in the small northern Kansas town of Concordia. By the time I was 12, they were all in bad shape. They didn't seem to care much about my brother, sister, and me. Their focus just wasn't on grandkids. I knew my dad's dad as one who was in and out of a nursing home. I remember watching him take out his teeth at dinner and eat bread that was soaked in milk. I don't remember him ever saying a word to me. There was never a connection. My dad's mom was a quiet lady. She never said much of anything. But she laughed a lot. She traveled to the Oklahoma Territory in a covered wagon and lived in a log cabin during her adolescent years. Her dad had a huge mustache. She was not much for conversation, but she loved to make chocolate cake. Every time I see a chocolate cake, I think of my paternal grandma. And when I saw my grandma, I think of her chocolate cake and not much else. The only thing I can remember about my mom's dad was his views of anyone who wasn't white. And let's just say his views don't bear repeating. He also didn't have time for us, so we never made time for him. My mom's mom was frail and somewhat critical in spirit. I never saw her laugh, never enjoyed being with her or Grandpa, and couldn't wait to drive away from that little North Kansas town whenever we were there. You now know the total of all my memories of my grandparents. Isn't that sad? In just 5 small paragraphs, you know everything about the roles my grandparents played in my life, or didn't play is more like it. It is not that I hated them, I just wasn't sure I loved them, as it is hard to love someone with whom you have no relationship. There were no values or morals transferred. There were no stories of family traditions, of fun times together. Never a mention of what they believed or hoped for, no instruction, no wisdom shared, and sadly, no love lost when each passed away. So, at age 46, when my daughter told me that I was going to be a grandfather, it scared me to death. I had no idea what I was supposed to do or what this grandparenting thing was supposed to look like. My examples were negligible and negative and hardly the type of grandparenting I wanted to emulate. But I was excited. Deep down, I knew a new adventure was about to unfold, and I couldn't wait. My first thought upon hearing you're going to be a grandpa was, I can't be that old. I was somewhat hesitant to admit to others that I was going to become one. I never thought the young lady I started dating in the 9th grade and married 6 years later would end up being a grandparent with me. Did that mean I was going to be living with a grandma the rest of my days? The thought of that somewhat scared me to death. The whole concept of this new role petrified me. I even remember telling my daughter, I'm probably not going to do well with this grandchild until they reach their teens, so don't expect much. As I waited with anticipation outside my daughter's birthing room, I wondered what this grandpa thing was going to be. Then I heard this little 6-pound, 8-ounce newborn cry seconds after my granddaughter was born, and my life changed forever. It was a heart change that mellowed this type A driven fellow into a golden retriever puppy dog. I couldn't quit crying or take enough photographs. The first time I actually held my granddaughter, I wondered if my grandparents had ever held me when I was born. I wondered if they felt the same thing the first time they saw me. I don't think they did. I determined right away then to do it differently. I wanted to have a relationship with my grandkids. I wanted to impact each one of their lives. I wanted to be involved. I did not want to be remembered as someone who ate milk-soaked bread and never spoke, one who made racist comments, one who was critical all the time, or the one who just made a great chocolate cake. I wanted and still wanted to leave a legacy, something that makes a profound difference in the lives of my grandkids. I want to influence them in the best possible way, in ways that only I can. Of all the grandparents and all the grandkids in the world, mine were chosen for me. I take that seriously. It is an honor and a privilege. I want to leave them with a legacy of hope. If that legacy is to be, it can only happen through a special relationship that I develop and work on continually. I knew I had to seek new ways to offer my wisdom and love gathered through the years to affect my grandchildren in a way that is so much more than what my experience with grandparents had been. I never read a grandparenting manual, but I have a natural longing to connect with the kids of my kids. I want my grandkids to know they are just as important in my life and to our family as my own kids. I grew up with the notion that grandparents were people you saw occasionally, who retired at 65 and were dead by 68. People who exerted little or no influence on their grandkids or made any real impact. I was determined to be a different kind of grandparent than that. I'm sure many of you have or had grandparents who made a mark on your life, and I'm sure that many had grandparents just like mine. In either case, chances are good you'll live to be a lot older than your parents did, and you'll have an opportunity to leave a bigger mark on the life of your grandkids. Medicine, healthy eating, and exercise are not collaborating to give you immortality on this earth. That's impossible. But the progress made in each of these areas is allowing us to remain on this planet a little bit longer. I think we can use that time to offer a younger generation the help it needs to counter the effects this culture is having and always has had on today's adolescents. I believe this. God is keeping you around a little longer so you can have influence, impact, and a marked impression on the lives of your grandkids. That's the legacy I mentioned earlier. If you're going to be involved in the lives of your grandchildren and desperately want to make a mark on their lives, then you have to work hard to keep the relationship active and up to date. You must understand their world so your words, guidance, and wisdom can have its full effect on their lives, You would be wise to change, not principles, but the times. Figuring out what's new in their lives, even if that makes you feel like an antique. You are to adjust your style of grandparenting if you want to have them remain engaged. Pursue their hearts on their terms. Learn to bite your tongue. Determine when to speak, when not to share your opinion, and how to make yourself available in their lives so they feel a sense of rest in your presence. As my good friend Jim Burns would say, keep your mouth shut and the welcome mat always out. I know this because I spent the last 50 years watching grandparents get involved in the lives of their grandkids. We have had over 3,000 kids live with us through the years at Heartlight, our residential counseling center for struggling teens. I've seen the impact many grandparents have had and an equal number of failures to connect from other grandparents. Certain traits connect grandkids to grandparents, and there are behaviors that prevent positive, impactful relationships from ever happening. It is not as much about what you do as it is creating an atmosphere where relationships can grow. It's about adapting to their world and opening up a door for them to learn more about who you are. Your grandkids need you now more than ever, especially in their teen years. God has a plan to use you as a messenger of timeless truth in their ever-changing world. Your position is unique. Your relationship is paramount. Pursue it well. Make the most of the years you have to invest in the lives of your grandkids. The relationship with grandparents is one of the first to go as a child enters their adolescent world and starts connecting with so many others, expanding into new interests far beyond the calmness of their previous years. Their dance card gets filled quickly, and the sloughing off of the ones who don't actively pursue a new style of engagement to keep in touch and maintain the relationship will soon be a relic of the past. Be intentional. The most valuable things in life aren't things at all. They're the relationships people form during their time on Earth. The pursuit of this stuff, of things, is frivolous. The pursuit of relationships is fundamental to God's plan for us all. I believe God desires for us to invest our time, resources, and efforts in relationships. So here's my piece of advice. Give it away. Give your time, your resources, and your efforts to those around you. In particular, give it to your kids and grandkids when they have the time to appreciate it, and you have your health to enjoy giving it. The legacy that you leave will not be measured by what you leave in their bank account, but by what you have deposited in their hearts. Take advantage of the time, my friend. It passes quickly. And so will you. Until that time, take on your grandkids as a mission project, a focus, venture, or as an undertaking that might just help them the most at a difficult time in their life. You can be their lifeline, even at a distance. And if it is at a distance, then spend more to visit. Send more gifts when least expected. Text and call more often. And let them know there will always be a chocolate cake with a big welcome sign on it at your home. Mark has spent the last 40 years dedicating his efforts to helping teens and families as a Young Life Art Area Director, youth pastor, and for the last 35 years as a director of Heartlight, a residential ministry and counseling center for teens and their families. Since its inception, Heartlight has been home to over 3,000 young people. Mark is a popular speaker, author, and radio host with a profound dedication to helping families stay connected. He and his wife Jan call Hallsville, Texas, home. You can find out more about Mark, his work with teens, and all his parenting resources at parentingtodaysteen.org.
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0: I'm Dr. Anthony Lizerwitz, and this is Climate Connections. From Little League tournaments to preseason football practices, young athletes often play outside on hot summer days. And as the climate warms, they're increasingly at risk of heat-related illness. Jessica Murphy, an assistant professor of exercise and sports science at the University of North Carolina at Chapel Hill, says kids in some communities are more vulnerable than others. The dangers are often greatest in cities because concrete and asphalt absorb heat.
1: We can experience much higher temperatures in these areas than others that have more green spaces.
0: And she says youth sports teams often lack resources to help keep kids safe, like cold water immersion tubs to use in an emergency, or professional athletic trainers who are experts in player safety.
1: Their presence alone can be such a luxury, and not every child has access to those things.
0: In low-income areas, teams may also lack access to air-conditioned buildings, so they cannot move inside on extremely hot days. So Murphy says it's important for coaches and families to be aware of the risks of extreme heat and take steps to keep all young athletes safe. Climate Connections is produced by the Yale Center for Environmental Communication. To learn more about climate change, visit climateconnections.org.
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4: Next is a brief poetry moment. The poem by Ted Kooser is entitled Book Club. Mother has come to the clean end of a morning, full of the clink of mints in little dishes, of lemon oil tart in the living room air, of the water ballet of the folding chairs rehearsing their kicks in a circle of patience. The ladies are due at 2 o'clock. A fat tour guide of Hawaii on schedule. Lagoons of romance to lap the hot shore in each girdle. Volcanoes of ashes filling the ashtrays. The bright birds of sweet smiles crisscrossing the circle. Meanwhile, my father is picking up leaves from the drive. As he bends, his blood tries the loose doors of his arteries. At 66, with his retirement bulova wound tight as his heart, he has entered the blue, high-altitude hallway of age. There, air is thin. If he looks forward or back, he gets dizzy. Today, in the bleak exile of book club, even his bathroom's forbidden to him. His razor and soap have been hidden. His pills put away. If he needs to go to the bathroom, he'll have to walk down to the station and ask for the key. Most likely, though, he's safe. At the foot of the stairs to the basement, he's drawn up an armchair and floor lamp. Through the long afternoon, he'll sit there pretending to read, while above him the pink mints go around in slow circles, and lovely Hawaii comes to Des Moines in the hula of numb fannies on laboring chairs. This is Ellen Mayer, looking forward to being with you again.

0: Next is a brief poetry moment. This poem is by John Keats, who was born in 1795 and died in 1821. When I have fears that I may cease to be. When I have fears that I may cease to be, before my pen has gleamed my teeming brain, before high-piled books in charactery hold like rich garners the full ripened grain, when I behold upon the night's starred face huge cloudy symbols of a high romance, and think that I may never live to trace their shadows with the magic hand of chance, and when I feel, fair creature of an hour, that I shall never look upon thee more, never have relish in the fairy power of unreflecting love, then on the shore of the wide world I stand alone and think, till love and fame to nothingness do sink. And also by John Keats, a poem entitled A Thing of Beauty. A thing of beauty is a joy forever. Its loveliness increases. It will never pass into nothingness, but still will keep a bower quiet for us, and a sleep full of sweet dreams, and health, and quiet breathing. Therefore, on every morrow are we wreathing a flowery band to bind us to the earth, spite of despondence of the inhuman dearth, of noble natures, of the gloomy days, of all the unhealthy and or darkened ways made for our searching. Yes, in spite of all, some shape of beauty moves away the pall from our dark spirits. Such the sun, the moon, trees old and young, sprouting a shady bloom.
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1: Hello, you are listening to CSCR, Cleveland Sight Center Radio. This is Susan today reading the Plain Dealer for Wednesday, July 29th. State legislation. Who should have the final say in regulating firearms? One Ohio bill gives cities more power over guns. Another would punish them for trying. The state's nearly 20-year-old firearm preemption law, which generally prevents local governments from adopting regulations that go beyond Ohio law, is again under review. With two rival proposals under consideration at the State House, municipalities could either regain broad authority over gun laws or face steeper financial consequences for trying to exercise it. At its core, the dispute comes down to who should have the final say, the General Assembly or Ohio communities responding to their distinct public safety needs. Senate Bill 237 would repeal the law that largely prevents cities, counties, and other local governments from setting their own rules for firearms and knives. Sponsored by Democratic Senators Vercel Craig of Columbus and Cincinnati's Catherine Ingram, the legislation received its first hearing last month before the Senate Armed Services, Veterans Affairs, and Public Safety Committee. The panel is chaired by Republican Senator Terry Johnson of McDermott, who is sponsoring the effort to strengthen Ohio's firearm prevention law. Senate Bill 278 would preserve the statewide framework and allow challengers to seek punitive damages from political subdivisions that violate it. It cleared the Senate in April and received its first hearing before the House Judiciary Committee last month. Both initiatives take contrasting approaches to home rule, the constitutional authority of cities and villages to govern local affairs and adopt police regulations that do not conflict with general state laws. Republicans hold supermajorities in both legislative chambers, making it difficult for Democratic-backed proposals on guns to advance without bipartisan support. Senate Bill 237 is a reintroduction of Senate Bill 78 from the previous General Assembly, which only received one hearing. 2 decades in the making. The matter traces back to House Bill 347, a sweeping firearms measure that was passed by the Republican-controlled legislature in 2006 by overriding Governor Bob Taft's veto. The legislation essentially standardized firearms regulation across Ohio. It generally barred political subdivisions from requiring additional licenses, restrictions, delays, or other processes for owning, carrying, transporting, storing, buying, or selling firearms and ammunition. It also required courts to award legal costs and reasonable attorney fees to plaintiffs who successfully challenged conflicting local regulations. That essentially means municipalities cannot independently ban a type of firearm, impose their own storage requirements, or require a local permit simply because local officials believe the measure suits their communities. Lawmakers have since expanded the statute. House Bill 228, effective in 2019, broadened the types of local actions that could be challenged and strengthened the remedies available to plaintiffs. Senate Bill 156, effective 2022, later added knives to the uniformity law. Senate Bill 58, effective 2025, barred local governments from requiring people to carry firearm liability insurance or pay fees to possess those weapons. Certain zoning regulations remain permissible. In addition to regulating gun and knife sales in residential or agricultural areas, local governments may set the location and hours of those businesses as long as the rules are consistent with those applied to other retailers in the same area. However, they cannot use zoning rules to effectively keep gun and knife businesses out of commercial, retail, or industrial districts. Cities have repeatedly tested the limits of Ohio's firearm preemption law. Cincinnati adopted a safe storage ordinance in 2023 that made it a first-degree misdemeanor for an adult to negligently leave a firearm where a child could access it. However, an appeals court later ruled that the city could not enforce that specific provision because no comparable requirement exists under state or federal law. Columbus also adopted safe storage requirements and restrictions on large capacity magazines in 2022, although those ordinances are currently tied up in litigation. Residents challenged those measures in court, with the judge temporarily blocking parts of them while the case moved forward. The Ohio Supreme Court ruled that the city could appeal that decision, although the underlying dispute remains unresolved. Senate Bill 237, Restoring Local Control. The operative language of Senate Bill 237 is only a few lines long as it seeks to repeal Section 968 entirely, restoring local government's general authority to regulate conduct involving firearms and knives. Removing the statewide barrier would not automatically create any gun restrictions. Instead, municipalities would have more room to enact their own ordinances within the limits imposed by the state and federal constitutions, as well as any other applicable laws. The practical impact would be greatest for cities and villages, which have constitutional home rule authority, while townships and most counties would continue to operate under the powers separately granted to them by state law. Possible measures could include local safe storage requirements, restrictions on certain weapons or magazines, and reporting requirements for lost or stolen firearms. What actually changes would depend on what each community chooses to pass and whether those ordinances survive constitutional challenges. Craig described the existing policy as a one-size-fits-all approach that treats major cities, rural townships, and small towns alike, despite their different public safety concerns. He also emphasized that Senate Bill 237 would not compel any community to act. If local leaders determine that existing state laws are sufficient, they may choose to take no action, he said. If they identify public safety concerns that warrant additional measures, they will have the ability to pursue solutions tailored to their communities. Ingram pointed specifically to Cincinnati's safe storage effort, which was designed to prevent accidental shootings, firearm theft, and children's access to unsecured weapons, but was curtailed under the preemption law. Our local governments are not asking to infringe upon constitutional rights, she said. They're asking for the flexibility to address the unique public safety challenges facing their communities. In practice, repealing Section 968 would remove the broad preemption rule at the center of recent lawsuits. Local regulations could still be challenged under the state or federal constitutions or on the ground that they conflict with another Ohio law. Senate Bill 278, Strengthening State Preemption. On the other hand, Senate Bill 278 would increase the potential cost of violating the statewide rules. People, organizations, and other entities adversely affected by a conflicting local action are currently allowed to sue for damages and seek court orders blocking or invalidating those actions. Successful challengers can recover attorney fees, court costs, expert witness expenses, and lost income. They may also recover those expenses when a political subdivision repeals the challenged action after a lawsuit is filed, but before the court issues a final decision. Senator Johnson's bill would add punitive or exemplary damages, which go beyond compensating a plaintiff for measurable losses and are intended to punish misconduct. Any award would be paid by the local government, meaning the financial responsibility would ultimately fall on public funds. Jim Samuel of the Buckeye Firearms Association argued that existing remedies have not stopped cities from adopting regulations that conflict with state law, and that Senate Bill 278 would add teeth to the statute. Cities have proven that they will never abide by this law until they can be held accountable in a way that extracts a more significant price, he said, citing the Columbus ordinances. However, municipal groups see the bill differently. The Ohio Mayors Alliance has argued that continued expansion of state preemption undermines cities' constitutional police powers and hampers efforts to address gun crime and illegal firearm trafficking. The Ohio Municipal League warned that punitive damages could expose cities, villages, and taxpayers to substantial financial risk. Senate Bill 237 would let communities explore different firearms policies and defend them in court, while Senate Bill 278 would make such experimentation far more expensive when it conflicts with state law. The two initiatives, therefore, present a stark choice because one would dismantle the framework the other seeks to entrench. Automatic license plate readers, Cleveland. Number of Flock-solved crimes is murky. Police have a tough time tallying, but point out the case closure rate is up. As Cleveland leaders debate whether to continue using Flag Safety license plate readers, the company and law enforcement claim an increase in police case closure rates are evidence that technology is working. But the city's records show answering a straightforward question, exactly how many crimes Flock cameras have helped solve, isn't so simple. Cleveland installed 100 Flock cameras across the city in 2023. More than 1,700 total have now popped up across Cuyahoga County, a chunk of which are privately owned, but most of which belong to governments. The automated license plate readers capture images of passing vehicles, creating a searchable database investigators can use to determine where and when a vehicle was seen. Yet Cleveland Police and the Cuyahoga County Prosecutor's Office couldn't tell City Council this month how many cases were solved with help from Flock. The reason, police said, is that those numbers aren't consistently tracked, and police reports don't always document when the technology is used. Police reports, investigative supplements,

point to higher case closure rates. Instead of providing an exact count of crime solved using Flock, the city's Department of Public Safety analyzed whether case closure rates changed after the city deployed the cameras. The department compared robbery, felonious assault, assault, and burglary investigations before and after the cameras were installed. It found the combined case closure rate increased from 15.5% before Flock to 18.7% afterward. The report also acknowledges several limitations. The department said homicides were excluded because arrest data may be entered inconsistently during sensitive investigations. Grand theft motor vehicle cases were left out because, according to officials, the surge in Kia thefts during the study period could have skewed the results. The analysis also excluded 2023 because the cameras were installed midway through the year, and officials said arrest data likely undercounts some cases because of inconsistent reporting and the city's transition to a new records management system. Neither the city nor the police department offered new comments beyond the memos to council. Prosecutors cite high-profile cases. Cuyahoga County Prosecutor Michael O'Malley's office made its case differently. Rather than relying on statistics, the office submitted to Councilman Michael Palencik, chair of the City Council's Public Safety Committee, a 36-page report. It highlighted 139 criminal investigations in which license plate readers, mostly Flock cameras, helped detectives identify suspect vehicles, trace travel patterns, and locate rental cars or connect suspects to crime scenes. The office also issued a letter to Palencik identifying several cases it said were solved with license plate readers. Among the cases cited were the murder of 10-year-old Caden Coleman. Investigators used Flock cameras to identify a rental vehicle connected to Lana Marsh Grant, whose husband, Jeffrey Grant, was convicted of fatally shooting the boy while he sat in the vehicle. Jeffrey Grant was sentenced to 57 and a half years to life in prison, while Lana Marsh Grant was sentenced to 18 to 23 and a half years in prison. The killing of Chris Vaux. On Christmas Day 2021, the 57-year-old was robbed, strangled, and had his throat slit inside his Cleveland home. A license plate reader in Lakewood captured a suspect vehicle, allowing investigators to track it through other camera systems to a motel. Chad Webb and Daniel Mobley were later sentenced to life in prison. The murder of off-duty Cleveland police officer Shane Bartik. Days after Vaux's killing, 18-year-old Tamron McCloyd carjacked and fatally shot Bartik in the parking lot of his apartment complex on Rocky River Drive. Prosecutors said Flock cameras helped multiple law enforcement agencies track the stolen vehicle used in the December 31, 2021 shooting. McCloyd is serving a life sentence. The murder of Allison Appling France. Prosecutors said Flock images show defendants Alantez Beasley and James Skanes traveling in separate vehicles to and from the victim's Detroit Avenue apartment on multiple occasions before the killing. They allege Beasley removed his license plates after the shooting. Flock data, combined with private surveillance video, helped investigators establish a timeline before, during, and after what prosecutors described as a murder-for-hire plot. The assault of a woman by James Collins. Collins was sentenced to 20 to 24 years in prison after pleading guilty to attempted rape, attempted kidnapping, and felonious assault stemming from a May 2025 attack. Prosecutors said Flock cameras and the city's real-time crime center cameras helped investigators track Collins' movements between Chester Avenue, East 30th Street, Cedar Avenue, Lorraine Avenue, and West 25th Street. Without the use of license plate readers, these cases would remain unsolved today, O'Malley, an ardent license plate reader supporter, wrote in a letter to city council. Why there's no simple answer. The city says producing a definitive count of crime solved because of Flock would require reviewing thousands of investigative files to determine whether license plate readers generated the initial lead, corroborated other evidence, or played only a minor role. Officials also note police records do not consistently document whether Flock was used during an investigation. Even when the technology contributes to a case, they say it is typically one piece of a broader investigation that also includes surveillance footage, witness interviews, forensic evidence, and other investigations.

0: investigative techniques. In other words, investigators can often say Flack helped solve a case, but not necessarily that it solved the case by itself. O'Malley argues license plate readers have become one of law enforcement's most valuable investigative tools. LPRs do not replace traditional police work, they strengthen it by providing investigators with objective leads that would otherwise not exist, he wrote. The debate continues as Cleveland City Council recently voted 9-6 to extend the city's contract with Flock Safety for another 6 months, giving officials until December to decide whether to continue with the company or seek another automated license plate reader vendor. The vote followed weeks of debate over privacy and immigration concerns. Opponents argued the cameras threatened civil liberties and questioned whether the technology could be used to assist federal immigration enforcement after records showed the system was searched nearly 2,000 times last year in connection with immigration-related inquiries. City officials have disputed those claims, saying Cleveland policy prohibits license plate readers from being used to enforce immigration laws. Critics question the evidence. Members of Flock Know Cleveland, a grassroots organization opposing the city's contract with the company, argue prosecutors' examples do not prove the technology makes the city safer. The prosecutor's office is offering a collection of cherry-picked anecdotes, not meaningful proof that automatic license plate readers improve public safety, the group said in a written statement. The organization points to several academic studies it says found little evidence that automated license plate readers reduced violent crime or significantly improved crime clearance rates. Members also questioned a study frequently cited by Flock Safety that concluded the technology helped solve about 10% of reported crimes nationwide, noting the research was funded by the company. The group argues the issue extends beyond crime solving, saying the growing network of cameras raises concerns about government surveillance and the collection of location data that could eventually be misused. I don't think the technology is the issue. Daniel Flannery, a criminal justice expert at Case Western Reserve University, said both supporters and critics make valid points. He said license plate readers can be valuable investigative tools, particularly for an understaffed police department like Cleveland's, but they should not be viewed as a substitute for traditional detective work. The technology itself doesn't solve the case, much like DNA in a sexual assault kit doesn't solve the case, Flannery said. You still need to do the additional investigation around the incident and the alleged perpetrator to come to a final disposition. Flannery said it's not unusual for police departments to struggle to measure the impact of newly adopted technology. But he said Cleveland should eventually develop better ways to track how often Flock contributes to investigations and be transparent about how the data is used. I don't think the technology is the issue, Flannery said. It's the use of it and whether or not there are appropriate guardrails in place for its utilization. IKEA assembling its first area store in Westlake. The scaled-down version is scheduled to open in spring 2027. The Cleveland area is finally getting an IKEA. Cracker Park officials announced Tuesday that the popular Swedish home furnishing store next spring will take over the space vacated a year ago by Dick's Sporting Goods. But it won't be your typical giant IKEA like those found near Pittsburgh, Columbus, and Detroit. This will be a scaled-down version, part of a newer IKEA concept that will move into the 80,000-square-foot former Dick's store. In addition, the IKEA on the north side of Columbus is 354,000 square feet. IKEA's franchisee for U.S. stores, Anka Group of Sweden, in March announced plans to open the smaller store format in at least 20 locations, aiming to become even more accessible to the many people in smaller cities and suburbs. These stores, according to the announcement, would focus on more everyday essentials while offering flexible pickup or delivery options. For example, about 3,250 items will be available for immediate takeaway, IKEA said, as opposed to close to 10,000 items at a typical IKEA. For larger products, including sofas, beds, and storage solutions, customers can place orders in-store or online and schedule pickup, on-site, or delivery, IKEA said. We had a very short list of best-in-class retailers we believed could truly transform this key anchor location, and IKEA was our number one choice, said Lydia Salan Rashani, Executive Vice President of Leasing for Stark Enterprises, developer and manager of Crocker Park. We are thrilled to welcome one of the world's most recognized home furnishing brands to Crocker Park. This is more than activating a premier retail space. It's about creating a destination that will attract visitors from across the region, enhance our retail mix, and reinforce Crocker Park's position as one of the nation's leading mixed-use lifestyle centers. Speculation of Cleveland eventually landing an IKEA goes back decades, most notably a decade ago after the Plain Dealer Publishing Company signed a contract in 2014 to sell to IKEA 16 acres near its printing plant in Brooklyn. But marred in part over wetlands concerns raised by the Army Corps of Engineers, the deal fizzled out, as did talk several months later over the possibility of an IKEA in Garfield Heights. Meanwhile, as Cleveland waited, Columbus got an IKEA in 2017, following openings north of Cincinnati in 2008 and east of Detroit in 2006 and near Pittsburgh in 1989. Dave's at Crocker Park closed in April 2025 after just more than 20 years, opening a new location in nearby Avon. Dick's was an original tenant of Crocker Park when the shopping center opened in 2004 on the front end of a change in retail trends to offer something different than indoor shopping malls or traditional strip shopping centers. Like Legacy Village, which opened a year earlier in Lyndhurst, the idea was to offer an open-air, walkable experience similar to a downtown, something lacking in suburban Westlake. Crocker Park was created next to an existing strip center in what was then vacant land, incorporating designs to give it the feel of a larger place. For instance, the Dick store was strategically placed at the end of a street, blocking views of the undeveloped land behind it. And whereas traditional malls, strip centers, and even Legacy Village have large flat parking lots, most of the parking at Crocker Park was hidden in garages behind buildings on the main streets so as not to interrupt the store-by-store experience of walking down the street. Crocker Park now sprawls across 120 acres, just south of Interstate 90, with a mix of 130 retailers and dining spots, as well as offices, apartments, and a large movie theater. Crocker Park recently announced the return of two former tenants, Abercrombie & Fitch and Hollister. Yet Crocker Park officials build IKEAs as something bigger. This isn't just another tenant announcement. It's one of the most significant retail milestones in Crocker Park's history, said Stacy Schmidt, Vice President of Marketing and Communications for Stark Enterprises. IKEA is one of the few retail brands that inspires people to travel. The addition of IKEA further enhances that experience and gives Northeast Ohio residents and visitors alike another compelling reason to visit Crocker Park. Today in Ohio, new Riverfront Amphitheater could spell the end for a beloved summer venue. The venue going up right across the river from Jacobs Pavilion will offer more creature comforts. For decades, Cleveland treated its riverfront as scenery rather than a destination. Now the city is racing to transform it into an entertainment hub. The question is whether it's making the right bet. On Monday's episode of Today in Ohio, the host debated the Cleveland Planning Commission's approval of a 6,000-seat amphitheater on the east bank of the flats. The project promises another marquee attraction along the Cuyahoga River. But it also raises an uncomfortable question. Does Cleveland actually need another outdoor concert venue? Lisa Garvin walked through the proposal. The amphitheater will sit next to the Cavaliers' new practice facility and the Cleveland Clinic building under construction, just off the Eagle Avenue ramp at West 3rd Street, about a 2,000-foot walk from Tower City. The venue will include 2,800 covered seats, 1,600 permanent seats, more than 1,000 movable seats, and a standing area near the stage, plus another 3,500 open-air seats above. Live Nation will operate the amphitheater, which is expected to open in May 2028 and host 43 events each year between May and October. On paper, it sounds like another step in Cleveland's long-awaited riverfront revival. But then there's the obvious question. What happens to Jacob's pavilion, sitting almost directly across the river? Host Lila Atassi framed the dilemma. Cleveland already has a lot of music venues, and we already have one that's already on the river. If this project succeeds, will it be because it is attracting more acts to Cleveland that we aren't getting today, or because it's pulling concerts away from places that already exist? It's a fair question. Cleveland already has Blossom Music Center for major touring acts, theaters and clubs for smaller performances, and Jacob's Pavilion, one of the city's most beloved summer concert venues. A second mid-sized amphitheater within sight of the first doesn't automatically expand the market. It may simply divide it. Johnston didn't mince words. I think it would put Jacob's Pavilion out of business. Those are bleacher seats, and I think what they're going for is a nicer experience in the new one. That appears to be the strategy. The new amphitheater promises covered seating, movable chairs, and more creature comforts than Jacob's Pavilion's aging bleachers, potentially appealing to older concertgoers willing to pay for a more comfortable experience. Johnston suggested it could become the preferred stop for mid-level touring artists. The discussion also highlighted another challenge that could become impossible to ignore once both venues are operating: noise. With two amphitheaters facing each other across the Cuyahoga River, competing concerts could create an acoustic nightmare. Imagine two performances happening at the same time, sound carrying across the water, or boaters caught between competing bass lines on a busy summer night. Then there's Cleveland's weather. Garvin pointed out that although Jacob's Pavilion is entirely covered, more than half of the seats in the new amphitheater will be exposed to the elements, leaving concerts at the mercy of Northeast Ohio's unpredictable spring and summer storms. And what if the new venue does siphon off enough business to threaten Jacob's Pavilion? Johnston floated an intriguing alternative. The venue has hosted tennis before, she noted, and could be repurposed for pickleball or other sports, preserving a valuable waterfront asset instead of letting it fade away. Atassi closed by recognizing both the promise and the risk of Cleveland's riverfront renaissance. The city is finally embracing one of its greatest natural assets instead of turning its back on it. But revitalization isn't just about building something new. It's about making sure today's excitement doesn't become tomorrow's regret. Cuyahoga County. Ohio sheriffs face no term limits and rarely lose re-election. Patterns offer context as Cuyahoga County considers returning its appointed sheriff's office to voters. Cuyahoga County voters may get a chance this fall to restore elections for sheriff, but Ohio's experience shows an election would not necessarily produce frequent turnover or even a choice between candidates. Ohio law gives elected sheriffs 4-year terms, and the statute does not set a term limit. National research found that about 90% of incumbents seeking re-election won. A review of Ohio's 2024 candidate filings found only 7 of the state's 87 elective sheriff offices had both Democratic and Republican candidates at the filing deadline. The findings show that sheriff elections often feature limited competition and give incumbents a substantial advantage. The most comprehensive national demographic report identified for the story found the offices overwhelmingly white and male, although its data are older. Cuyahoga is the only Ohio county where the sheriff is appointed. County Council is considering a proposed charter amendment that would restore elections beginning in 2028. Under Section 12.10 of the Cuyahoga County Charter, 8 of the council's 11 members must approve placing it on the November 3, 2026 ballot. Little competition in Ohio. A review of statewide candidate list compiled by Bolts found that Hamilton, Lorain, Monroe, Portage, Stark, Summit, and Trumbull counties had both Democratic and Republican candidates for sheriff at Ohio's December 2023 major party filing deadline. That means 80 of Ohio's 87 counties that elect sheriffs, or 92%, did not have both a Democratic and Republican candidate at the filing deadline. Some had multiple candidates competing in one party's primary. Others had only an incumbent or candidates from the party that traditionally dominates local elections. Independent candidates could qualify separately, so the filing list did not necessarily represent every choice that ultimately appeared on a general election ballot. Olds said it obtained the information from county election offices in January 2024. No more recent complete statewide sheriff candidate filing review was identified for this story. Incumbents rarely lose. Michael Zurab, a political scientist whose research was published in the journal Electoral Studies in 2022, analyzed 5,604 sheriff elections in 1,303 counties. The data set covers elections from 1958 through 2018, although the years available varied by state. Ohio's portion covered elections from 2008 through 2016. The study found that 73% of the races included an incumbent seeking another term. About 90% of those incumbents won. About half of races involving an incumbent were uncontested, compared with 31% of open seat races. Turnover still occurs through retirements, primary defeats, and closely contested general elections. Pickaway County provides one Ohio example. Dwight Radcliffe served as sheriff for 48 years before retiring in 2013. His son, Robert Radcliffe, was the incumbent sheriff in 2020. Republican Matthew Hafey defeated Robert Radford by 331 votes in the certified 2020 general election results. Hafey remains the county sheriff. What elections show about diversity? Cuyahoga Executive Chris Ronayne has argued that keeping the sheriff in appointed position has allowed the county to choose leaders who better reflect its diverse population, while elected sheriffs nationwide remain overwhelmingly white and male. A national report published by the Reflective Democracy Campaign in June 2020 found that 92% of sheriffs were white, 90% were white men, and fewer than 3% were women. Those figures are not current. The report used 2019 officeholder demographics and examined competition using its 2018 candidate database. Its researchers said they identified race and gender for 99% of the 3,036 elected sheriffs in their dataset. The Ohio Attorney General's Office identified three women serving as Ohio sheriffs in 2021. Deborah Burchett in Clark County, Charmaine McGuffey in Hamilton County, and Candy Fathery in Summit County. Christopher Clark defeated Burchett in the 2024 Republican primary and now serves as Clark County Sheriff. McGuffey and Fathery remain in office. Their two offices alone account for 2.3% of Ohio's 88 sheriff offices, including Cuyahoga County's appointed position. Women make up about 51% of the state's population. The Ohio Attorney General's Public Sheriff Directory lists office holders and contact information, but does not identify their gender, race, or ethnicity. The directory, therefore, cannot establish whether McGuffey and Fathery are the only women now serving. No authoritative statewide roster identified for this story provides the race or ethnicity of all 88 current sheriffs, so Cleveland.com could not establish a current statewide racial or ethnic count. The Bolts candidate list covers the 2024 election cycle. The National Demographic Report was published in 2020 and relied on 2019 office holder data and 2018 candidate data. Cuyahoga County's appointed system has produced documented demographic milestones. Clifford Pinckney became the county's first black sheriff when he was appointed in 2015. Harold Patel became its first Latino sheriff after county council confirmed his appointment in 2023. Those appointments do not establish that appointed systems generally produce more diverse office holders. Ohio's election record likewise does not establish that elections prevent women or candidates of color from winning. McGuffey defeated incumbent Hamilton County Sheriff Jim Neal in the 2020 Democratic primary before being elected sheriff that November. She defeated Neal again in 2024 when he ran as a Republican. Her election history provides one documented Ohio example of a challenger defeating an incumbent and later winning re-election. The broader data show only that incumbency and limited competition are common in sheriff elections. They do not determine who will run or win if Cuyahoga County restores the elected office. County Council's Committee of the Whole advanced the proposed amendment July 21st on a 7-4 vote. A final council vote is scheduled for August 4th. Under Section 12.10 of the Cuyahoga County Charter, 8 of the council's 11 members must vote for the amendment before it can appear on the November 3rd ballot. If voters approve it, Cuyahoga County's first election for sheriff under the revised charter would be held in 2028. In sports, Reds 2, Guardians nothing. Williams wasted again. Starter Gavin Williams ties a career high with 12 strikeouts, but in the second game of a day-night Twinville, the Guardians eked out just 3 hits in a 2-0 loss to the Reds, their 6th defeat in 7 games. From Cincinnati, Gavin Williams kept adding to one of the most dominant stretches by any pitcher in baseball. The Guardians still couldn't give him the support he needed. Williams matched a career high with 12 strikeouts over 7 innings Tuesday night, but Cleveland managed just 3 hits and a 2-0 loss to the Reds in Game 2 of a split doubleheader at Great American Ballpark. The Guardians won the opener 6-5, but were shut out for the 9th time this season and the 3rd time in their last 4 games. Just another unbelievable start, Guardians manager Stephen Vogt said. This is, what, 4 in a row that he's just put together masterpieces. The job he did after we used most of the bullpen in Game 1. We were a light down there and Gavin stepped up in a huge way like he always does. Williams became the first pitcher in franchise history to record 4 consecutive starts with at least 11 strikeouts. His 168 strikeouts lead the American League and ranks 2nd in the majors behind Milwaukee's Jacob Mizrowski with 185. He also finished July with 51 strikeouts and only 4 walks in 5 starts, becoming just the 3rd Cleveland pitcher to record at least 50 strikeouts with 5 or fewer walks in a calendar year, joining Carlos Carrasco, August 2018, and Corey Kluber, September 2017. Cleveland's best chance to tie the game came on the final pitch. With Patrick Bailey aboard in the 9th, Petey Halpin drove Amelia Pagan's offering deep to right center, but Dane Myers made a leaping catch against the wall to end the game and preserve Pagan's 11th save. It sounded really good off the bat, Stephen Kwan said. The contact was there. Seemed like Petey liked it too. In a ballpark like Great American, you think that's going to be the one to get through, but it didn't. Williams, who's 10-6, allowed only 3 hits and 1 walk, but both Cincinnati runs proved costly as Cleveland lost for the 6th time in 7 games. The Reds scored in the opening inning when J.J. Bleda turned on a 3-1 sinker and drove it 381 feet over the wall in right field for his 18th home run. I made a couple mistakes early, fell behind Bleda, and he made me pay for it, Williams said. I yanked a sinker, and that's what happens when you yank pitches. You can't do it in this game. After the first inning, Williams quickly regained control. He retired 9 of the next 10 hitters, with only Myers' leadoff single in the 2nd interrupting the stretch. Williams erased Myers with a double play grounder off the bat of Novelli Martz and struck out the side in the 4th. The right-hander said he corrected his mechanics between innings. I went back looking at the iPad, looking at what I was doing, and simplified it from there, Williams said. Cincinnati manufactured its 2nd run in the 5th. Myers drew a leadoff walk, stole 2nd, and advanced to 3rd on Ivan Johnson's bloop single. It was the rookie Johnson's first major league hit. Myers then scored on a wild pitch that skipped past catcher Austin Hedges. That was all the offense the Reds needed against a Cleveland lineup that never solved Cincinnati's bullpen. Facing a bullpen game that began with left-hander Caleb Ferguson's, the Guardians squandered an early opportunity in the 2nd inning. Rhys Hopkins walked to open the frame, and Travis Bazana followed with a 1-out single. But Ferguson struck out Gabriel Arias before Julian Garcia retired Hedges to strand runners at the corners. Cleveland threatened again in the 3rd after Garcia hit Halpin with a pitch and walked Kwan. But Jose Ramirez flew to right, Chase DeLauder popped out to short, and Hoskins lined to left to end the inning. Kwan's walk extended his on-base streak to 16 games. Kwan remained optimistic that Cleveland's offense is close to breaking through. "We're so close," he said. "We're getting the guys in scoring position. We're just not cashing them in. But getting the guys in scoring position is the hard part. I think we're going to start clicking. The balls are going to start falling." Cleveland finished with just three singles, one each from Hedges, Bazzana, and Arias. Jose Franco, added to Cincinnati's roster early Tuesday as the 27th man for the doubleheader, earned his first major league victory after holding Cleveland to one hit over 3 2/3 scoreless innings before leaving in the seventh with right elbow discomfort. Tajay Antone recorded the next four outs before Pagan closed it out. Daniel Espino, serving as Cleveland's 27th man, provided another bright spot by striking out the side in a scoreless eighth inning after issuing a leadoff walk. Williams generated 24 swinging strikes, matching his season high set May 10th against Minnesota. Asked what he values more, piling up strikeouts or avoiding walks, Williams didn't hesitate. "If I'm being honest, I like wins. That's the main thing I want. I'm just trying to put the team in the best possible situation to win." Vogt said the frustration isn't with the opportunities his club is creating, but with its inability to capitalize. "We did a nice job getting on base, and then it was just another night where we didn't get the big hit," Vogt said. "We're getting opportunities with runners in scoring position. We're just not cashing in. We're going to keep working. Our pitchers are working extremely hard, and Gavin has given us a chance to win. We need to work to get better." The split left the Guardians needing a win in today's series finale to reclaim the Ohio Cup. A loss would leave the trophy with Cincinnati for a second straight season after Cleveland surrendered it for the first time since 2015, last year. Up next, the series concludes today with the 7:10 scheduled first pitch at Great American Ballpark in Cincinnati. Left-hander Joey Cantillo will take the mound. Brown's analysis: the heat is on. Competition begins, but is the winner a temporary fix? The Browns will find out, one way or another, what they need to do at quarterback next offseason. The big question about the Browns' quarterback battle this training camp isn't Deshaun Watson or Shedeur Sanders. It's whether this battle will even matter. It will matter in the sense that people will write about it, talk about it, and read about it. But there's a nihilistic slant to all of this. A "what exactly are we doing here" element to the whole thing. Yes, someone will win the job and someone will start week one in Jacksonville. But is there more to it than that? Does either quarterback have a chance to be the starter week one in 2027 or 2028? The Browns did this last year, too, on a much larger scale, when Kevin Stefanski and company tried running a four-man quarterback competition. Joe Flacco won, but started more games for the Bengals than the Browns in 2025. The early favorite, Kenny Pickett, got traded before the season started and is now backing up Bryce Young in Carolina. Dylan Gabriel, who took over for Flacco, has been mostly an afterthought this season. Meanwhile, Sanders, who was an afterthought in last year's competition, is trying to win the starting job this year. In other words, what was the point of all that again? Today we look at the quarterback competition, why it's not wrong, even if they don't find an answer, and some other pressing issues as the Browns get going in earnest on the 2026 season. How did the Browns get here? You know how Watson and Sanders arrived in Cleveland, but how did the Browns end up with these two competing for the starting job in 2026? It boils down to this. They punted. When general manager Andrew Berry traded down from number 2 to number 5 in the 2025 draft, acquiring an extra first-round pick from Jacksonville in the 2026 draft, the general consensus was the Browns were set up to land a quarterback in what was supposed to be a rich 2026 draft class. That class never materialized, however, with potential candidates underperforming or returning to college for another season. As far as veteran options went, there weren't any certainties available. Malik Willis, a backup in Green Bay with 6 career starts, was the top prize. Former number 1 overall pick Kyler Murray was available, and so was former number 5 overall pick Tua Tagovailoa. In a vacuum, there's a case that those quarterbacks are better than what the Browns have now, but outside of Willis hitting, there isn't much more long-term upside. What the Browns have instead is a player they once deemed worthy of trading 3 first-round picks to acquire and giving a then-unprecedented, fully guaranteed $230 million contract in Watson and a 5th-round pick in Sanders, who had some promising moments in 7 starts last season. Neither screams long-term answer at the position, but the Browns decided to find out what they have instead of looking for a Band-Aid and adding more question marks to a room already full of them. Should Browns have been more aggressive? This is easy to say in July before we've lost any games, but this is a sound approach. The Browns, even though they're desperate to find a long-term answer, aren't acting desperate. If a clear answer had been available, it would be a different conversation, but adding more damaged goods isn't any sort of a solution. Berry has painted a clear picture of where he believes this roster stands when he said they would make a targeted approach to free agency in 2026, but weren't ready to go all in. I think realistically, we may be one more offseason away from being hyper-aggressive in the free agency window, Berry said at the combine. Berry used free agency to help rebuild the offensive line and fill out the roster, but the philosophy is pointed towards stockpiling draft picks and young talent and building the roster around a quarterback currently in the building or a new addition next season. Could it work? This is dangerous to ask when we're talking about the Browns, but what's the worst that could happen? They get to the end of the season and realize they still need a quarterback? The real answer to that question is that they, again, don't have a clear path forward at the position going into next season. The reality is they should have the assets to answer their long-standing questions if they don't find an answer on their current roster. As for this season, there was no clear path forward, so now Watson and Sanders have the next 6 months to prove they're it. They get a new coaching staff and revamped offense to prove it with. It's all right there for one of them to grab hold of. That's the beauty of this whole thing. I can sit here and write that I don't think there's an answer on the roster, but this battle doesn't mean much long term. But it's the 17 games between now and January that will prove that correct or prove it wrong. They get the first shot. And either way, are the Browns worse off? Recent NFL history has taught us you don't need a perfect quarterback to compete for or even win a Super Bowl. Sam Darnold just won one with the Seahawks, even though he threw the ball to the Patriots repeatedly in the first half. The Eagles' Jalen Hurts, whose spot in the quarterback pecking order will be debated annually, has appeared in 2 Super Bowls and won one. The Broncos likely would have gone to the Super Bowl had Bo Nix been healthy. They'll try it again this year with Nix. The days of shrugging and wondering what's to be done because the next Patrick Mahomes or Josh Allen isn't available are over. Of course, you still want that type of player if you can find him, but a strong infrastructure can carry a team a long ways. Why not just start the younger quarterback then? It's a fair question, and it's the way I would lean. Sanders, at 24, and with 2 years left on a rookie deal after this season, has the most potential to change a franchise for a long time. Watson turns 31 in September and would require a new contract if he proves any type of answer. The Browns could figure it out, but for a player who has struggled to stay healthy, it's hard to think about multi-year propositions. But the Browns, even if they're talking about rebuilds in the 2027 offseason, aren't tanking. They have a 60-year-old first-time coach in Todd Monken. They're trying to develop young receivers and build a functional offense. Sanders didn't do anything over the final 7 games of last season to simply be handed the job. He has to protect the football. He has to prove he can consistently deliver it on time and where it's supposed to go. Even if Watson wins the job in camp, it's likely the Browns will have plenty of time to get a look at Sanders over the course of this season. The fact we're even having the discussion probably means there isn't an answer. But we'll find out soon if this quarterback battle is just noise or ends up being something more meaningful. And the Browns will have built a roster that should allow them to find out. How will the defense develop? The Browns' defense is probably going to be good again in 2026, but it feels a little bit like people are just writing off that they lost one of the best defensive coordinators in the league in Jim Schwartz and arguably the league's best defensive player. This was Schwartz's defense through and through, and we spent the last 3 seasons hearing any coach who sat behind the microphone discuss the extreme measures offenses took to keep Myles Garrett at bay. That's why adding Jared Verse was so important in that trade. Verse isn't Garrett, because who is? But he still will command a certain level of attention from opposing offenses and hopefully create one-on-one matchups for defensive tackles Mason Graham and Malik Collins, as well as edge rushers Alex Wright, Isaiah McGuire, and others on that side. As for Mike Rutenberg, he seems like a promising hire, but this is his first time calling a defense. The Browns have done a good job identifying young defensive coaches, and they need Rutenberg to be next in line. You should be excited for the wide receivers. Sometimes pre-training camp hype is just that. The hype around KC Concepcion and Denzel Boston is real. Concepcion is a smooth runner and is going to impact the offense with yards after the catch and bring life to a moribund punt return game. Boston is the type of big target the Browns hoped Cedric Tillman would become. Tillman is still in the mix, but he's competing for a spot, and Boston was one of the most impressive players in the spring. Quick takes. Quinshon Judkins being full go to go to start camp is big because of exactly what we started this analysis. This offense is going to be driven by the offensive line and run game. We're going to learn a lot about this roster and fast between now and August 8th. The Browns will practice 10 times in 11 days to start camp, including 6 days in a row starting on August 3rd. Camp Monken is not for the faint of heart. Even with an unsettled quarterback position, this is as interesting a roster the Browns have brought to training camp as any in recent years. They have real young talent. It should be a fun few weeks getting to know all of it. You have been listening to the Cleveland Plain Dealer for Wednesday, July 29th on CSCR. This is Susan signing out. Have a great day. Bye.
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1: 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Again, that's Anthony Griffin at 216-658-4675. Staying Connected. The Staying Connected group is a monthly meeting held for 6 months for clients that have completed the Vision of Success program. Staying Connected gives clients additional opportunities to hear from speakers and receive ongoing support from their peers who are sharing similar experiences. 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
0: 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It is a safe place to share ideas, thoughts, and feelings, as all information shared is confidential. The program gives clients the opportunity to meet and communicate with people who are dealing with similar challenges, fostering newfound hope. 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Again, that's Anthony Griffin at 216-658-4675. Staying Connected. The Staying Connected group is a monthly meeting held for 6 months for clients that have completed the Vision of Success program. Staying Connected gives clients additional opportunities to hear from speakers and receive ongoing support from their peers who are sharing similar experiences. 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And now it's time for readings from The Economist.

Greetings, listeners. This is Matthew Greenfield on behalf of Cleveland Site Center Radio, reading from that London-based periodical, The Economist, taking a global look at economics, culture, politics, and more. This week, we have something of a special because in honor of all the hoopla for America's 250th anniversary of the Declaration of Independence, to remind you, the country declared itself independent from the home country of this newspaper, The Economist. The Economist itself is doing a little bit of a spotlight on America. They offer the road trip solution, America at 250. The best way to celebrate America's birthday is to get behind the wheel. One stereotype held by foreigners about Americans is that they are irritatingly upbeat. Picture a stranger ordering you to have a nice day, or a family declaring everything to be so great while exploring a drizzly, midge-infested Scottish ruin. There's only one nationality they could possibly be. This cliche is misleading, however. Americans are generally cheerful, but even in the country's brightest moments, many of them have been struck by a kind of dread about it all unraveling. Democracy never lasts long, wrote the second president, John Adams, in 1814, continuing, "It soon wastes, exhausts, and murders itself." That sentiment is widespread as the country turns 250 years old. America is feeling nostalgic as well as pessimistic on its semi-quincentennial. In the country that has been inventing the future since 1776, nearly half of the population say that they would rather live in the past. Most young Americans do not expect to be better off than their parents. Meanwhile, on many objective measures, the country is doing better than ever. After a dip caused by opioid overdoses and COVID-19, life expectancy is back to the highest level in history. The economy has been growing robustly, unlike in other Western countries. Income inequality after taxes is lower than it was a decade ago. American firms are preeminent in artificial intelligence, biomedicine, entertainment, and space technology. The Kennedy Center is getting its name back. The distance between the data and the vibes is the central puzzle of the United States in the 2020s. Exploring that was the impulse behind the making of a new podcast we are launching to celebrate this spectacular country on its big birthday. The 6-part series is a road trip in the company of Alexis de Tocqueville, a French aristocrat who loved the place and wrote a prescient book about it in the 1830s called Democracy in America. The road trip took the Economist from New York's aristocracy to a maximum security prison in the Hudson Valley, from a fight over a data center in rural Michigan to Harvard University, from a sheriff's office in Ohio to Donald Trump's court in Palm Beach, Florida, via plenty of other places. Wherever possible, we spoke with the same sorts of people de Tocqueville did to compare America then and now. As on any good road trip, unplanned encounters in diners along the way and various logistical snafus added to the texture. Long stretches behind the wheel provided time to think, listen, and gaze out the window. What did we find? One conclusion was that if all you know about America is its politics, you will draw unrealistically gloomy conclusions. More than half of Americans now think their fellow citizens are morally bad. No other country in the West comes close to that level. Henry Adams, the second president's great-grandson, called politics, quote, "the systematic organization of hatreds," end quote. American ingenuity has been applied to this field as well. The hatreds seem better organized than at any other time since the 1960s. But go and actually talk to people in person, from purple-haired activists to rural, Trump-loving sheriffs, and you will find that they agree on a surprising amount. A second conclusion is that Americans who see their homeland through their phones are looking in a mirror that is horribly distorted. In a continent-sized country of 340 million people, there is always something ugly somewhere. A few decades ago, a lot of far worse things were ignored. That was not better, even if it felt better. The risk now is that people support bad policies because they have a misleading picture of what is wrong. What is the answer to this? Hit the road yourself, or if gas prices make that tricky, listen to our podcast. Americans are thoughtful and generous. For most of them, politics is something peripheral that happens along the way. Never have a people been blessed with such happy, dynamic conditions of existence, as de Tocqueville wrote. Bon anniversaire. And on that note, we are going to take a deeper dive into de Tocqueville's trip. In this case, an update called Tick Tocqueville. It's a pun for TikTok. Just let it sink in. This is The Economist. Expect many puns.
why democracy in America is worth going back to on the country's 250th birthday. It's hard to know how to mark a milestone birthday, especially for the rich and powerful. A fancy dinner, or perhaps a trip. As America approaches 250, friends and admirers at home and abroad worry that it has lost its shimmer. The last time a majority of Americans thought their country was on the right track was a generation ago. For those keen to celebrate America's birthday but wary of overdoing it, this newspaper recommends something more cerebral than a cage fight on the lawn, reading Alexis de Tocqueville. Why him? A young French aristocrat who visited the country just once in the 1830s, Tocqueville was an unlikely prophet. He went traveling partly to escape his parents, who disapproved of his girlfriend and his liberal politics. But his 9-month trip across 17 of the then 24 states filled 14 notebooks and produced Democracy in America, one of the best books about democracy or America. Its 2 volumes, written 5 years apart, mix political science, sociology, journalism, and prediction. It is long, occasionally turgid, but also funny. It is not universally loved. Walter Isaacson reckons it the least read and most quoted book about America. Reading it cover to cover is indeed a slog. It is better dipped into, like Montaigne's essays or a recipe book. The recipes it contains describe how to mix equality, prosperity, law, religion, and democracy in the right proportions to make freedom. If the Federalist Papers laid out how it started, Democracy in America explains how it is going. When Tocqueville wrote the book, the country was 2 generations from the founding and 2 away from its reckoning with slavery. Success seemed likely, but still was not guaranteed. When he arrived in New York in May 1831, embarking on a 9-month tour on a fact-finding mission for the French government to study America's prisons, the city had a population of 200,000 crammed into a few blocks in Lower Manhattan. Paris was 4 times the size. To make the case to Europeans that America was not some odd experiment, but a model for the rest of the world, took foresight. Cale's surprise. That America should turn out well is no surprise to a reader in 2026. So why return to this book now? One reason is for the moments of recognition. Take this one. Familiar to any visitor who has ever flopped on a hotel bed after a long flight to America and flicked on cable news. To a stranger, he writes in Book 1, all the domestic controversies of the Americans at first appear to be incomprehensible or puerile, and he is at a loss whether to pity a people who take such errant trifles in good earnest or to envy that happiness which enables a community to discuss them. Or take this observation on presidential elections. As the election draws near, the activity of intrigue and the agitation of the populace increase. The citizens are divided into hostile camps. The whole nation glows with feverish excitement. The election is the daily theme of the press, the subject of private conversation, the end of every thought and action, the sole interest of the present. Then, as soon as it's over, this quote, this ardor is dispelled, calm returns, and the river, which had nearly broken its banks, sinks to its usual level. But who can refrain from astonishment that such a storm should have arisen? Your economist, who is also a foreigner, has covered 3 presidential elections for this periodical. This remains the best description of what they are like. It also captures Tocqueville's fundamental view about American democracy, that the chaos on the surface of public life disguises a profound stability beneath. Like other visitors from godless Europe, Tocqueville was struck by how religious the country was. Quote, from time to time, strange sects arise which endeavor to strike out extraordinary paths to happiness. Religious insanity is very common in the United States. End quote. Later, sociologists would argue that the greater vitality of religion in America could be explained by competitive pressure. There was no religious monopoly in the competition for souls, so any church that stopped hustling would decline. That was one more manifestation of Americans' ubiquitous manic energy. In the United States, Tocqueville writes, a man builds a house in which to spend his old age, and he sells it before the roof is on. Rather than enjoy what they had, Americans were, quote, restless in the midst of abundance, end quote. You can even see it in how they holidayed. If an American finds himself with a few days off at the end of a year,

since, Tocqueville thought that Americans' strange passions were part of what made their democracy work. Religion provided a moral anchor, which was even more necessary in a society that changed so fast. A focus on business taught Americans patience, flexibility, and a willingness to compromise, all qualities which were defenses against the kind of revolution France had suffered, and which had almost separated Tocqueville's Père et Mère heads from their shoulders with a steel blade. One of the best passages of the book describes a contrast between the two banks of the Ohio River. On one side was a slave state of Kentucky, while the other side was free, the state of Ohio. In Kentucky, society seemed to be asleep. Ohio, across the water, was humming. On one bank, work meant slavery. On the other, it meant prosperity and improvement. On the one side, it is degraded. On the other side, it is honored, he wrote. Tocqueville was a racial pessimist. He thought black and white Americans would never live alongside each other in conditions of real equality. Such snippets are reason enough to read Democracy in America anytime. But the book has extra resonance now because of the echoes of the 1830s in the Trump era. Andrew Jackson was president when Tocqueville was in America, and they met in the White House. The visitor was unimpressed. Jackson was, quote, a man of violent temper and very moderate talents. Nothing in his whole career ever proved him qualified to govern a free people, and indeed the majority of the enlightened classes of the Union has always opposed him, end quote. President Donald Trump has had similar things said about him by emissaries of foreign governments, though they are usually too afraid of retribution to actually print them. President Trump's first election sparked a mini-boom in Jackson's studies, but only after he moved a portrait of the seventh president into his Oval Office. Jackson governed as a populist. His supporters were frontiersmen, farmers, and slaveholders. Some of them broke into the White House after his first inauguration and smashed the place up. They were persuaded to leave only by a large quantity of free booze on the lawn outside. Much like President Trump, President Jackson still horrifies the enlightened classes. He was vicious towards Native Americans and was himself both a slave owner and a defender of slavery. For the current president, putting Jackson's portrait by his desk was a sign that in his America, nobody has to apologize for the past, apart from people who apologize for the past. Tocqueville thought Jackson was ghastly, but he was struck that he could address even the head of state as plain Mr. Jackson. Though that has changed. This part of Jacksonian populism he approved of. Tocqueville himself was a count who did not like his title and did not use it. American informality was significant, as important as the Constitution or the courts, for what it revealed about democratic society. For when de Tocqueville writes about democracy, he does not only have in mind the business of choosing lawmakers, the yard signs, attack ads, and fundraising emails we think of today. He means democracy as a way of relating to one another. L'esprit de 76. America, he reckoned, was a social experiment as much as a political one. Pre-revolutionary France had been a society of formal gradations. In addition to their titles, aristocrats wore different clothes, ate different food, had different leisure pursuits, were even treated differently by the law. In America, all this was swept away, replaced by equality of conditions. That did not mean, as socialists would later dream, that everyone was equally rich. It meant that nobody was deemed superior. Signs of this equality were everywhere. Even the way parents and children spoke to one another was different from in Europe. Sons were less fearful of their fathers, and the fathers did not behave like oracles or dictators. When children reached maturity, their independence was an incontestable right. Each generation started afresh, and inheritance laws prevented the accrual of vast fortunes. The goal of an aristocrat was to keep their children's children from ever having to work. An American parent's job, by contrast, was to bring their children to a point where they could feed and clothe themselves and then let go. Young American women were freer than European ones. They could travel without chaperones. They could be consummate flirts before marriage. That was equality as well. Tocqueville's book is not all boosterish. Running through it is a very French state, a taste for paradox. Everything contains its opposite. Democracy, like any other system, could undo itself. Because he was such an enthusiast for America and for self-government,
His

0: Warnings carry more weight. John Stuart Mill, the greatest British liberal of the era, raved about democracy in America. He called it, quote, the first philosophical book ever written on democracy, end quote. But he thought Tocqueville too pessimistic on some points. Mill imagined that in a democracy, the wisest men would lead society. Tocqueville thought that democracy did not work like that. People like Jackson would lead because in a democracy, popular opinion is sovereign, and because democracy is tended towards mediocrity in government. The most talented people would be too occupied with commerce to concern themselves with politics. As for the idea that public opinion would be formed by brilliant writers and thinkers, the inverse was more likely. America's equivalent of Mill would follow public opinion, not lead it. In America, he wrote, quote, the majority raises very formidable barriers to the liberty of opinion. Within these barriers, an author may write whatever he pleases, but he will repent if he ever stepped beyond them, end quote. That is no longer a good description of how America argues. Hardly any question seems settled, but it does capture how social media work, with their separate worlds of information within which people do not just silence debate, they do not even ask what is worth debating. He also feared democratic unraveling. Usually so fluent, Tocqueville struggled to define what to call this. Words like tyranny and despotism belong to a different age. He could not think of a term, so instead he described it. Democratic oppression, he wrote, would be, quote, unlike anything that ever before existed in the world, end quote. An equal democratic society, made up of people pursuing their own happiness, could become so atomized that citizens would give up on politics, withdraw, leave it to someone else. Above these people would stand, quote, an immense and tutelary power, which takes upon itself alone to secure their gratifications and to watch over their fate, end quote. This power would seek to keep people in perpetual childhood. After this one trip, Tocqueville never returned to America. He had seen enough to explain to people back home that he had seen the future. Like it or not, there was no going back to how things used to be. He was right about that as well. If you would like to mark America's 250th birthday with The Economist road trip in the company of Alexis de Tocqueville and listen to the 6-part podcast, there's a brief advertisement, as it were, economist.com/Tocqueville-road-trip. I'll spell that out for you if you want to go and type it up later. economist.com/tocqueville-road-trip. If you do give that a listen, I'm sure there'll be many more British-style insights as to America's development. Let's take a look now at a more global trend befitting this, as it were, global publication. We're looking at the deglobalization of culture, rather ironically, an article called The Fragmentation of Fun. Worldwide platforms are driving a surprising surge in homegrown entertainment. Tents are being packed, wellies wiped down, and joints rolled up in preparation for the Roskilde Festival, a hedonistic week of music and culture, which begins on June 27th in eastern Denmark. The lineup is as international as ever, featuring The Cure from Britain, Addison Rae from America, Jenny of Blackpink from South Korea, and scores of other acts from Australia's Folk B Trio to the Pili Pili Girls of Tanzania. Yet eavesdrop on the private playlists of Danish festival goers, and you may hear a more local soundtrack. 9 of the 10 most streamed tracks in Denmark in 2025 were by Danes, belting out lyrics in Danish. The top hit was Hele Vigen, or All the Way, by Danes Omar and Mumle. It might seem surprising in a world of global stars that the 6 million Danes, many of whom are fluent in English, listen mainly to homegrown music. And until fairly recently, they did not. In 2019, only 5 songs in Denmark's top 20 were in Danish. By last year, the figure was 18 out of 20. A similar trend is underway in other countries and in other forms of entertainment as well. From Asia to the Americas, music charts are increasingly dominated by local sounds. Hollywood television streaming companies are commissioning more local productions in foreign markets, causing consumption of American shows to fall. Social networks are connecting the whole world, but so far, people are mainly using them to consume local content. And as video gaming expands, it too is becoming increasingly tailored to local cultures. For those who thought that globalization would lead to a stale worldwide monoculture in which everyone heard, watched, and played the same things, the local revival is something of a surprise. Global audiences can still be commanded by a handful of stars and events, such as the Men's Football World Cup, and with an audience of billions. Yet, they are becoming the exception. As global streaming platforms permeate new markets, local culture is proving remarkably resistant. America's grip on worldwide popular culture is loosening, and in some cases, new technology is pushing the globalization of entertainment unexpectedly into reverse. Spotify, which turned 20 years old this year, offers virtually all music to anyone with an internet connection. As users can listen to anything at no marginal cost, the biggest stars have only gotten bigger. Global digital distribution has turbocharged the fame of singers like Taylor Swift, who have seen their royalty earnings rise faster than those lower down the entertainment food chain. Any way you want it. Yet, streaming seems to be having another, less obvious effect. As digital distribution spreads to more households and more countries, the biggest stars are a more varied bunch than in the past. Spotify's global top 50 last year included songs in 16 languages, more than double the number of languages in 2020. The Danes are not the only ones to be marching to their own beat. In 2023, Will Page and Chris Dalla-Riva noted in a London School of Economics paper that a number of European countries, including France, Germany, Italy, and Poland, had seen rising domestic shares of their top tens in the preceding decade. Since then, the phenomenon seems to have spread. Mr. Page, formerly chief economist at Spotify, finds that 55% of streams of songs in Sweden's top 20 last year were in Swedish, up from 29% in 2019. Norway's figure rose from 13% to 38% in that same period. Latin America has gone the same way. Brazil, astonishingly so. In the first week of June, 96 of the top 100 artists on YouTube Music in that country were Brazilian. The foreigners included Justin Bieber and Michael Jackson. Last year, Thailand had a solidly local top 10, while Indonesia and the Philippines each had 8 local tracks in their respective charts. Nigeria's top 10 were all local, as were 9 of South Africa's, according to IFPI, which represents the recorded music industry. Hindi's share of music streaming is falling in India because listeners are tuning in to even more local tracks in languages such as Malayalam and Odia, according to EY, a professional services firm. Exceptions to the local trend include tiny countries and those that share their language with a bigger one. Ireland and Australia's charts are dominated by other English-speaking countries, Portugal's by Brazilians. So what is going on? On the supply side, digital technology has demolished barriers to entry that existed in the area when recording and distributing music required a deal with a record company. In the CD age, economies of scale ruled. Turning a big-ish American act into a global one made more financial sense than developing a domestic niche like Danish hip-hop. Streaming allows those niches to be profitably filled. At the same time, the economics of the music industry have turned in favor of keeping it local. Live gigs, once a way to drum up sales of CDs, have become a major source of revenue, and touring locally is cheaper than traveling the world. Artists are keener than ever to cultivate superfans who splurge on merchandise and who act as mini promoters on social media. They need to rev up that kind of community, means that it is better to be concentratedly popular with 6 million Danes than sparsely popular with 6 million people globally. On the demand side, people's listening is increasingly guided by algorithms rather than tastemakers on TV or the radio. Algorithms funnel billions of streams to top artists like Miss Swift, but they also drive people more deeply into niches. TV and radio producers sometimes seem to have assumed that listeners' preferences would be more global than they really were. In 2023, German songs accounted for only 4 of the country's top 100 radio plays, but 44 of its 100 most streamed songs, notes Mr. Page. Ironically, it's these unregulated markets which have achieved what intervention in regulated markets failed: domestic prominence. Global firms are adapting. in the past 2 years, Sony Music has opened offices in Greece, the Czech Republic, and Dubai, and has made deals with locally focused labels in Germany, Denmark, and France. Universal has invested in local catalogs such as RS Group, Thailand's second largest music collection. Warner Music has hired more talent scouts in countries like Mexico. Its local boss there, Ruben Abraham, has vowed not to tropicalize Mexican music for export, arguing that, quote, when the foundation is authentic, the music connects far beyond its original territory, end quote. That's the way you need it, to continue the subtitles alluded to from 80s pop. Television bosses have been drawing similar conclusions. In the early stages of its global expansion, Netflix had a brief spell of trying to make shows that were universal. Marco Polo from 2014 dramatized the Asian adventures of the Venetian explorer. Sense 8 of 2015 followed eight physically linked strangers from around the world, or at least from major streaming markets. Such fare did not hit the spot. What you realize is maybe there isn't a global show, says Larry Tonz, Netflix head of content in Europe, the Middle East, and Africa. The company saw that when we try to make things for everybody, maybe that's not going to work in the long term. Instead, it has pushed into hyper-local stories aimed at local audiences. 1670, a Monty Python-esque comedy set in 17th century Poland, may have baffled executives in Los Angeles, but Netflix's local commissioning team got it, and it has become a Polish hit. Troll is a very Norwegian tale of monsters in the mountains. Series stay authentic with the help of local executives. The company has a dozen offices in Europe and Africa and local testing. Shows are tried out on Netflix subscribers in-country rather than on test audiences in theaters in California. Other streamers are doing much the same. Amazon has made big bets in Latin America. Warner Brothers commissioned local shows ahead of streaming launches in Italy, Germany, and Turkey this year. Whereas 6 years ago, 70% of the shows commissioned by global streaming platforms were North American. In the first quarter of this year, only 36% were, according to Ampere Analysis, a research firm. By Ampere's reckoning, last year, Netflix made more foreign language shows than English ones for the first time. As streamers push deeper into foreign markets, local shows help them reach subscribers beyond the elites who might have been happy with American fare. They are also cheaper to make. With a reported budget of $6.3 million, Troll was lavish by Norwegian standards, but a bargain in American terms. Mr. Tan says that most productions are budgeted such that they will be financially successful, even if they don't travel far beyond their local market. As in the music business, executives have concluded that the best chance of having a global hit is to make something authentically local. Adolescence was binged around the world because, not in spite of, its gritty Britishness, argues Mr. Tonz. He says Netflix's data show that you never get a global hit that has not first been intensely popular in its home country. You need a burning hot core, not tepid flames just dispersed around, he says. Shows need superfans, just as musicians do. The upshot is that viewers are watching less American entertainment. American shows' share of global demand for TV series fell from 51% in 2022 to 42% last year, calculates Parrot Analytics, which measures demand based on consumption, search, and social interactions. In countries big enough to attract commissions from streamers, local consumption is rising. Digital Eye, a data firm, finds that on Netflix and Amazon Prime, local content share of viewership rose from 28% in 2021 to 39% in 2025 in Spain and from 14% to 20% in Britain. By its measure of Netflix's 10 most watched shows or movies in Japan and South Korea, last year were local fare. As with music, countries that share a language with a bigger neighbor struggle. Local content accounts for less than 4% of Australians' Netflix viewing, reckons Digital Eye. Canada's share is similarly low. Australia last year announced a new requirement that streamers spend a minimum amount on local content. The European Union has a similar rule. The local trend is not as universal as in the music industry, since making a TV series is a lot more expensive than recording a song. Netflix boasts that it has made shows in more than 50 countries, but that still leaves about 150 more to go. Between 2022 and 25, 89% of countries saw a rise in the share of demand for shows from foreign countries other than America, finds Christopher Hamilton of Parrot. Quote, America's dominant role as content supplier to the world is slipping, end quote, he says. For a sense of where things may be heading, consider user-generated video on social networks. Platforms like YouTube already feature hours of content from every country in the world, yet consumption patterns appear to be stubbornly local. Alexander Gonklav and Yiman Margaret Ng of the University of Illinois analyzed YouTube's trending lists in 104 countries between 2022 and 25. Of the 726,627 videos on the lists, three-quarters trended or went viral in only one country. Going truly global was almost unheard of. Just three videos trended everywhere. They were an Apple product launch, a Mr. Beast contest, and a Blackpink music video. As in music, consumption seems to be localizing, even at a subnational level. Ashish Parwani of EY reports that in India, where around 95% of content consumed on YouTube is in Indian languages, more than half the content produced in the country is in tongues other than Hindi. You can go your own way. As the youngest entertainment mass medium, gaming has changed the most in recent years. A generation ago, games were sold in boxes to a niche audience of young people who played them on expensive hardware. Now, they are distributed digitally, often free of charge, to a mass audience of gamers playing on smartphones. Over 3.5 billion people play, a figure that has doubled in little more than a decade. With more gamers and cheaper distribution, have come many more titles. In the 6 years to 2025, the annual number of PC game releases more than doubled, found Matthew Ball, recently named Chief Strategy Officer at Xbox, Microsoft's gaming division. The growing amount of time spent playing has been going up mainly to the long tail of smaller titles. Between 2022 and 25, time spent gaming the 20 most popular PC games fell by 1%, while time spent on games outside the top 20 increased by 44%, calculates Newzoo, a firm of analysts. Despite this lengthening tail, gaming on PCs and consoles remains fairly similar from country to country. Titles like Fortnite, Roblox, and Minecraft appear in top tens across America and Europe. Yet on mobile, which has a far larger audience, regional tastes become more apparent. Data from Sensor Tower, which tracks app usage, shows that across the five biggest gaming markets, America, China, Japan, Britain, and South Korea, no single game was in every country's top 10 by monthly users last year. Their top 10s had 34 different titles. Some countries had highly culturally specific games. India's top 10 included a game based on Karom, a popular tabletop game on that subcontinent. Country-specific titles are helped along by Apple and Google's app stores, which provide recommendations by country, says Manu Rossier of Newzoo. And whereas the PC and console audience in most emerging markets is too small to justify local titles, the smartphone's ubiquity means that region-first design pays back. Garena, the Singapore-based developer of Free Fire, has used this to its advantage. This last shooter standing game is relatively little played in America and Europe, where Fortnite is preferred. But thanks to a huge following in Asia and Latin America, last year, Free Fire had more worldwide users than any mobile game bar Roblox, says Sensor Tower. The game is tailored to address pain points in emerging markets, Garena says. It is optimized for lower-end devices with less storage and weaker processing power. Programmers made adjustments after a player in Mexico showed them how he had to play next to a fan to cool down his phone. Many gamers in these regions lack credit cards or even bank accounts, so Garena introduced alternatives such as prepaid cards and phone company billing. Garena has also adapted its content for local tastes. Whereas Fortnite holds special events during mainly Western festivals like Halloween and Christmas and features content from films such as Back to the Future, Free Fire organizes equivalents aimed at other parts of the world. Last year, it celebrated 50 years of Sholay, a classic Bollywood movie, by introducing items from that film into the game. It holds events around the Rio Carnival, Diwali, and Ramadan, in which players can give alms by completing in-game challenges. In-country staff spot local crazes. Last year, when a video of a boy dancing at the head of an Indonesian racing boat went viral on TikTok, Free Fire gave players the ability to perform that dance in the game. The assumption that American game makers would indefinitely set the terms of global interactive entertainment, culturally, commercially, technologically, is no longer operative, wrote Joost van Drunen of New York University's Stern School of Business in a recent essay on the decline of Fortnite, continuing, "The audiences they cultivated are moving on, and the competitors they ignored are now eating their lunch." Chief among the lunch eaters is China. Chinese game makers have increased their share of non-China market from 10.7% to 14% in the past 6 years. China's publishers, quote, have taken the mobile gaming world by storm, end quote, says Sam On of Sensor Tower, which counts two Chinese firms in the top three globally by in-app revenue. Mr. On has tallied the highest-earning mobile game so far this year in the 10 largest markets. Two Chinese-made titles, King Shot, a strategy game, and Gossip Harbor, a puzzle game, are in the top 10 in 8 different countries. Yet so far, China's power in the games market has not resulted in the transmission of much Chinese culture. Indeed, in order to succeed abroad, Chinese publishers have had to make games that are totally different from those they sell at home. 9 of the top 10 games in China are not found in any other big market's top 10, says Mr. On. Most generate virtually all the revenue at home. Many overseas hits have loosely adopted the culture of their target markets. King Shot seems set in medieval Europe, while the characters and setting of Gossip Harbor recall the United States. In music, video, and interactive entertainment, global tech platforms have made it easier than ever to distribute entertainment around the world. Yet the sheer abundance of content that these platforms have helped to generate means that more than ever, global audiences are able to assert distinctively local preferences. On that note about the globalization, rather anti-globalization trends, we turn to one that is very global, in this case, castles made of sand. Techno-libertarians are flocking to build their own enclaves in the Caribbean. A very local story, this. The island of Nevis, a sleepy speck in the eastern Caribbean, is up in arms. Last year, Olivier Janssens, a Belgian crypto billionaire who acquired a local citizenship through investment, surprised his 13,000 fellow islanders by declaring the construction of a huge futuristic enclave. If approved, the Destiny project will span a tenth of the island and accommodate 10,000 new residents with their own currency and courts. It would be the Monaco Dubai of the Caribbean, according to Mr. Janssens. Locals are outraged. "You've got to be crazy," says Glendale Herbert of the Nevis Community Foundation. The Caribbean has become a mecca for libertarian enclaves over the past decade. A constellation of so-called special jurisdictions rings this basin, from charter cities to blockchain-based collectives. "This is where the most daring experiments are taking place," says Vera Kachanova of the Free Cities Foundation, an American think tank. Their promoters are typically Western eccentrics and tech bros fleeing red tape and woke politicians. Such ventures have a troubled history. In the late 20th century, a string of American businessmen tried to establish nations in the Caribbean. In the 1970s, a New York skincare magnate launched Operation Atlantis, towing a cement iron boat to the Bahamas and declaring independence. It quickly sank. In the 1980s, a fugitive Wall Street fraudster thought he might escape justice by buying half of Barbuda and turning it into an independent principality. In 1999, a grifter from Arizona proclaimed ownership of a submerged atoll off the Cayman Islands and named it New Utopia. Newer projects are less fanciful. "Most are special lifestyle zones," says Ms. Kichinova. Crypto City, a private town being built on the Venezuelan island of Margarita, is primarily residential. The Veritas villages being set up by a Canadian entrepreneur in Nicaragua, Panama, and Costa Rica are resorts with odd branding. After failing to forge an anti-statist collective on a Bitcoin-funded cruise liner, seasteaders in Panama now plan to build floating homes called sea pods. A project called Prospera is an exception. Established on the Honduran island of Roatan in 2017, its American founders have used a loose tax and regulatory framework to attract fintech, biotech, and robotics startups. It is backed by venture capitalists including Peter Thiel and Mark Anderson, as well as Sam Altman, the boss of OpenAI. Labs there run trials outside American regulatory purview. including treatments for Alzheimer's and cancer, weight loss drugs, and neural implants. The enclave has its own legal system called ULEX, which allows firms to choose the regulations which apply to them. Proponents argue that these projects help locals by boosting employment and competing with shoddy elected governments. Most sit on fallow land and produce their own energy from renewables. Some opponents weaken their case by being alarmist. A common claim is that zones harbor sex trafficking rings. Others seem nostalgic. People are flailing against the idea because they're stuck in what we used to do, says Mark Brantley, premier of Nevis and a big supporter of Destiny. Who is this for? Yet some of the criticisms are valid. The zones pay little tax and rarely house locals. For entities obsessed with sovereignty, they can be flippant about assailing it. After the Honduran Supreme Court's ruling that the legislation authorizing the development was unconstitutional, Prospera sued Honduras for $11 billion, two-thirds of its annual budget. In April, Honduran media published recordings in which Honduras's former president, Juan Orlando Hernandez, appears to discuss the terms of the deal under which President Donald Trump pardoned his conviction for drug trafficking. In exchange for his release, he seems to say, his national party was to grant Prospera more land and regulatory perks. Mr. Hernandez has said the recordings are false. Nevisians worry that Destiny may go further. It is unclear whether its 10,000 supposed residents would get a vote. Those against the project fear that if they did, it would let them use a constitutional path to unilateral secession from St. Kitts, its federal partner. This represents to us on Nevis the single greatest threat to our existence ever, says Kelvin Daly, an activist in Charlestown, the island's capital. And yet those who, like Mr. Daly, oppose the libertarian zones are not making much progress. One reason is changing political winds as a crop of right-wing pro-business leaders take power across Latin America. Another is money. Prospera pays its workers a premium above the Honduran minimum wage. The Veritas villages claim to have an education and healthcare charity called Help Them Help Themselves. In April, Destiny offered every resident of Nevis $100 a month if the development goes ahead, on top of a slice of future profits. The estate agent handling Destiny's land purchases is Mr. Brantley's wife. Demand is rising. Nice weather and loose laws are obvious draws, while the Iran war is forcing rich people to reconsider the safety of the Persian Gulf. The renaissance in charter cities began after the financial crisis of 2007-09. Their recent proliferation is probably linked to dissatisfaction with traditional governance, says Paul Romer, former chief economist of the World Bank and an early figure in the movement. Hondurans and Nevisians are now bracing for the consequences. Our final article for this issue will be an editorial from Free Exchange, the pseudonym of an economist author, talking about redistributing AI wealth. In that last article, it was mentioned that one of these proponents would redistribute some wealth of the profits to the locals. In this case, from Donald Trump to Sam Altman, the idea of redistributing AI wealth is catching on. Does it make sense? Populists on left and right are scrambling for answers. On June 5th, President Donald Trump appeared to endorse a proposal championed by Sam Altman of OpenAI, under which AI firms would voluntarily contribute equity to a public wealth fund, with the returns eventually flowing to households. It almost becomes a partnership with the American public, President Trump declared, continuing, it would make him rich. Bernie Sanders, a lefty senator from Vermont, wants a one-off 50% tax on AI firms' value paid in stock to give Americans a, quote, direct ownership stake, end quote. Mr. Amodai has floated the idea of universal capital accounts. These proposals reflect a growing belief that if AI generates extraordinary wealth, the public should share in it. Beneath the populist packaging lies a serious idea. Wealth in America is already concentrated. The top 1% own nearly a third of it, and the bottom half, just 2.5%. If AI substantially raises the returns to capital relative to labor, that divide could widen further. Superintelligence, if it ever materializes, could make much human labor obsolete, leaving the gains to whoever owns those machines. In such a future, giving the public a stake starts to look prudent. In one sense, citizens already have a claim on AI success. Governments tax corporate profits, which is an efficient way of sharing in firms' upside without picking winners or exposing taxpayers to losses. The case for AI wealth funds is therefore in part political. Direct ownership stakes make the gains from AI more visible while providing insurance against a future in which a handful of firms capture an ever larger share of economic activity. Still, pursuing that goal raises practical questions. The first is how the assets get into public hands. Mr. Altman has proposed voluntary donations, but the mechanics are tricky. Newly issued shares would dilute existing investors, including in OpenAI's case Microsoft, who may object. Mr. Altman himself owns no equity in his firm, so he has no founder stake to donate. As the AI labs prepare to go public, such dilution would soon hit pension funds and retail investors as well. Voluntary schemes can be meaningful or painless, but not both. If governments buy stakes directly, that would put taxpayers on the hook for loss-making firms at frothy valuations. Senator Sanders' approach, forcing firms to transfer equity, would raise more money but would be hard to distinguish from expropriation, inviting legal battles and chilling investment by reducing the expected rewards of future successes. Dispersing the proceeds involves more choices. One model is Norway's oil fund, whose returns help fund public services. Another is Alaska's permanent fund, which invests the state's resource revenues on behalf of residents and pays them annual dividends. A third is something akin to the Trump accounts the president has proposed for American toddlers. These would be seeded by the state, compound over time, and be used to fund college or a pension fund, say. The left may prefer the Norwegian way. President Trump would prefer one of the other two. Command, shift, control. Public ownership carries risks. It blurs the line between regulator and shareholder. Politicians may be unwilling to pursue antitrust action or impose costly safety rules on publicly owned firms and happy to prop up stumbling ones and their valuations. This may entrench incumbents and weaken competition. AI rents may also flow somewhere unexpected. Electricity transforms society, but a wealth fund built around electric utilities would be a dud. The best way to minimize such downsides would be a public wealth fund invested in a broad equity index. The capital could come from taxes on AI profits or mandatory equity contributions from across the AI economy, which, if the optimists are correct, may one day mean most business. Even extraordinary returns would still probably translate into a modest dividend arriving years from now. The harder questions, how to tax AI, how to regulate it, and how to support displaced workers, would still remain. And on that final article note, I have time for one last epigram, this one coming from a poet in Great Britain, the home country of this particular periodical. It was a poem meant to be engraved on a dog's collar. "I am His Highness's dog at Kew. Pray tell me, sir, whose dog are you?" On that note, I wish you and the United States of America a far less rough time in our next 250 years, perhaps, as we plot the course for our collective futures. None of us will probably make the 500th, but here's to your next birthday, whenever it might be. And I wish you, on behalf of everybody at Cleveland Site Center Radio, happy listening.
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2: Next is the poetry moment. The poem entitled Susquehanna was written by Liz Rosenberg, who teaches at SUNY Binghamton. And her poems are collected in These Happy Eyes, Children of Paradise, and The Fire Music. She has written numerous books for children, including Earth-Shattering Poems and The Silence in the Mountains. Susquehanna. Those many dark nights in our wedding house, hundreds of them, like fireflies, above the quiet road till dawn. And still I can't remember even one of the naked trips he made downstairs to bring me back a glass of water. Aged, sagging, fly-footed one. Then the dog would sneak into our room and groan and settle his bones down on the wood floor heavily. I knew we were all going to die, but not then, and not right away. Because in those days, there were more days to come. I thought I could not run out of them. This is Ellen Mayer, looking forward to being with you again.

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0: Share the Vision. 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It is a safe place to share ideas, thoughts, and feelings, as all information shared is confidential. The program gives clients the opportunity to meet and communicate with people who are dealing with similar challenges, fostering newfound hope. 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Again, that's Anthony Griffin at 216-658-4675. Staying Connected. The Staying Connected group is a monthly meeting held for 6 months for clients that have completed the Vision of Success program. Staying Connected gives clients additional opportunities to hear from speakers and receive ongoing support from their peers who are sharing similar experiences. 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
0: Share the Vision. 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It is designed to help individuals with low or no vision manage feelings of depression, anger, anxiety, and stress. It is a safe place to share ideas, thoughts, and feelings, as all information shared is confidential. The program gives clients the opportunity to meet and communicate with people who are dealing with similar challenges, fostering newfound hope. Contact Anthony Griffin at 216-658-4675 for more info. Again, that's Anthony Griffin at 216-658-4675. Staying Connected. The Staying Connected group is a monthly meeting held for 6 months for clients that have completed the Vision of Success program. Staying Connected gives clients additional opportunities to hear from speakers and receive ongoing support from their peers who are sharing similar experiences. Contact Stephanie O'Donnell at 216-658-4679 for more info. It's time for The Week, here on the Cleveland Sight Center Network.
3: Hello, you are listening to CSCR, Cleveland Sight Center Radio. This is Susan, today reading The Week. Today's medical story. Trump administration ends key Medicare drug subsidies. What happened? The Centers for Medicare and Medicaid Services said yesterday it will end a Medicare subsidy program aimed at lowering prescription costs for some seniors at the end of 2026, 1 year ahead of schedule. The Medicare prescription drug benefit, which is expected to cost the government some $3.6 billion in subsidies this year, was introduced by former Joe Biden in 2024. It shields some 25 million people with Part D Medicare plans from steep insurance premium hikes. Who said what? Characterizing the government subsidies as a bailout that gave billions of taxpayer money directly to big insurance companies, CMS Administrator Mehmet Oz said on social media that the administration is stabilizing the market. All but a quarter of Part D enrollees are likely to see their premiums rise next year as a result of the change, some by $20 a month, an anonymous Trump administration official told the Wall Street Journal. The change could inflame the debate about health care costs at a time when voters' concerns about the cost of living are a top campaign issue, Bloomberg said. Republicans could find this politically damaging ahead of the November midterm elections, the New York Times said. What next? CMS will release the new monthly Part D premiums in September, which means Medicare users could be in for some sticker shop while shopping for next year's drug plan, the Times said. Today's international story, race against time to find Japan earthquake survivors. What happened? Search teams have rescued 8 people from the ruins of a shopping center after a powerful earthquake struck the southern Japanese island of Kyushu yesterday. Recovery operations continued overnight at the Aeon Mall in Kumamoto Prefecture after part of the building collapsed and an explosion followed the initial quake. The earthquake was initially measured at magnitude 7.1 before being revised to 6.8. It was followed by more than 60 aftershocks, and altogether, they sparked fires, damaged roads, and cut power to thousands of homes. At least 13 people are known to have died, and the death toll is expected to rise. Who said what? Although more than 20 hours have passed since the earthquake, there are still those in need of help. Japanese Prime Minister Sanae Takachi said during a press conference, "This is truly a race against time." The earthquake has rattled a region still marked by one of the country's deadliest recent disasters, CNN said. In 2016, a series of massive earthquakes killed 275 people, injured thousands more, and caused widespread devastation, with more than 200,000 homes damaged. What next? Emergency workers continue to look for people who are trapped or missing as engineers assess the damaged infrastructure. The Japan Meteorological Agency has warned of landslides and further aftershocks over the coming week because the quake is still triggering seismic activity in the area, said The Guardian. Today's AI story. Musk's X.AI sues Minnesota over notification ban. What happened? former trillionaire Elon Musk's artificial intelligence company, X.AI, has filed a lawsuit against Minnesota's first-in-the-nation law banning programs and applications that create and post deepfake videos or images of people naked without their consent, said NPR News. Those found in violation of Minnesota's anti-nudification rule risk fines of $500,000 for each unlawful access, download, or use, per the law's text. Who said what? The AI company did not dispute that the state has valid interests in barring the dissemination of artificially generated nude images of people without their consent, said Bloomberg Law. Rather, it argued that Minnesota's rule goes far beyond that goal and exposes a wide array of protected speech to civil liability and government sanctions. What next? Musk's suit holds that Minnesota's law is unconstitutional and should either be placed on hold while the case proceeds or struck down entirely. The provision is set to go into effect August 1st. If and when it does, XAI has threatened to limit services for users in the state. It wasn't all bad. 1 year after being translocated to Mozambique, a South African cheetah named Kazi has given birth to three cubs. She was one of 12 cheetahs who traveled 1,000 miles to their new sanctuary on 494,000 acres of unfenced land. Translocations can be risky because of the higher mortality rate, but experts say they are essential to maximizing the genetic diversity needed for species survival, said National Geographic. There are fewer than 7,100 cheetahs in the wild in captivity, making Kazi's growing family something to celebrate. Democrats prepare for MAGA midterm interference. President Donald Trump has long flirted with dispatching federal forces to polling sites as part of a broader and oftentimes martial emphasis on election security. Now, with the midterms just months away and Democrats looking increasingly likely to make major gains in November, party figures are starting to take Trump's threats seriously. War room preparations. This month, a group of powerful Democratic lawmakers rehearsed for some of their darkest fears about the midterm election, said MS.Now. Among those concerns, disinformation triggering voter roll purges, soldiers deployed to polling places during open voting hours, and the machinery of a free election seizing up in real time. The session was part of a larger effort by the party to prepare for anything ahead of November. It doesn't matter what the White House tries to throw at us, said Senate Minority Leader Chuck Schumer, Democrat from New York, in a recent Senate speech. Planning sessions like these ensure we'll be ready to respond. Democratic senators have also introduced legislation to limit the potential for armed military personnel or federal law enforcement at election polling places, said CBS News. The sad reality necessitating these war rooms is that the federal government, once a trusted election partner, is now our biggest concern, said Washington State Attorney General Nick Brown to the New York Times. After Trump declined to rule out

Creating a national network of these two offices is necessary. The most realistic threats from the Trump administration create confusion, trigger litigation, delay certification, or further undermine public confidence, said Ari Mittleman, the executive director of the nonpartisan Keep Our Republic Elections Group, to Newsweek. The guardrails are real, but they depend on courts acting promptly, officials following the law, and political leaders refusing to promote election lies. Apple's blockbuster lawsuit against OpenAI. Two of the biggest Silicon Valley tech giants are locked in a blockbuster lawsuit, said the Financial Times, as Apple accuses OpenAI of stealing secret hardware plans to launch its own AI devices. Apple is seeking damages in a court order blocking the AI startup from possessing or using its trade secrets. What's the background? Apple and OpenAI, co-founded by Sam Altman, launched a partnership in 2024 to integrate OpenAI technology into Apple's voice assistant, Siri. Apple also built ChatGPT into operating systems for iPhones, iPads, and Mac. But tensions began to surface last year over OpenAI's $6.4 billion purchase of I/O products, confounded by Jony Ive, the designer behind the original iPhone, signaling that it was foraying into hardware, said The Guardian. Ive is now working on AI devices intended to compete with the iPhone and other Apple products, said Bloomberg. He's one of more than 400 former Apple employees who now work at OpenAI, an exodus that has fueled resentment at their old company. What does the lawsuit claim? Apple's suit claims OpenAI poached Apple employees, said The Guardian, coaxing them to hand over confidential material, product designs, and other tightly held information. It specifically names Tang Yu Tan, a former vice president at Apple who left to join I/O Products and is now OpenAI's chief hardware officer. The lawsuit claims Tan took information about Apple suppliers with him and asked Apple employees attending job interviews at OpenAI to bring hardware components and unreleased product samples for show-and-tell sessions, said The Verge. Apple also claims another former employee breached the company's internal network and downloaded dozens of Apple's confidential hardware-related files after moving to OpenAI. What's OpenAI's response? OpenAI says it's not aware of any evidence that the complaint has merit, said the Financial Times. We have no interest in other companies' trade secrets, said an OpenAI spokesperson. Essentially, OpenAI is a huge threat to Apple, said Business Insider. The company wants to either directly challenge the iPhone or replace it. That's too ambitious to swat away or subsume easily and may explain the intensity or desperation of Apple's lawsuit. Trump asks Supreme Court to allow mail voting curbs. What happened? The Justice Department filed an emergency application yesterday asking the Supreme Court to approve President Donald Trump's executive order imposing new restrictions on voting by mail. The request followed a ruling by a federal appeals court on Saturday that left in place a block on key parts of the March directive, which ordered federal agencies to create voter eligibility lists and restrict U.S. Postal Service delivery of ballots not tied to those lists. More than 20 Democratic attorneys general challenged Trump's order as an unconditional move that could disenfranchise voters. Who said what? In the emergency application, Solicitor General D. John Sauer argued that the lower court's indefensible ruling prevents the federal government from promoting election integrity in the upcoming federal elections in November. The judges on the first U.S. Circuit Court of Appeals said in Saturday's 2-1 ruling that Trump's order would sow confusion and threaten disenfranchisement for many. Legal experts question Trump's order because the Constitution gives power over elections to states and Congress, not the president, the Wall Street Journal said. And despite Trump's claims to the contrary, independent research has found no evidence of rampant fraud in mail ballots. SCOTUS has shown skepticism of his attempts to restrict mail-in voting before, said the New York Times. Last month, the justices rejected an effort to bar states from counting mailed ballots that are postmarked by the election day, but arrive later. What next? The Democratic states that sued to block Trump's executive order have until August 3rd to respond to the government's appeal. SCOTUS's decision is expected soon after, the Journal said.
O'Connell not medically

0: quickly cleared to resume work. What happened? Senator Mitch McConnell, Republican from Kentucky, will not return to Washington before lawmakers break for an August recess, his office said in a statement 6 weeks after he was hospitalized following a fall at his home. McConnell, 84, will also miss Saturday's Fancy Farm political picnic, a must for politicians in Kentucky that he has attended each year for more than four decades, said the New York Times. Who said what? McConnell is not yet medically cleared to leave the rehab facility where he is undergoing a strenuous course of treatment, the Office of the Attending Physician of Congress said. McConnell has missed dozens of Senate votes since his June 14th hospitalization. All public communication with the senator has been via email and written statements sent by his team, with no traces of him on audio or video, said WLKY. Yesterday's statement from his office was accompanied by a photo of him smiling broadly and seated in a chair propped up with a pillow, said the Times. What next? McConnell, who has faced a series of health challenges in recent years, said Politico, is due to retire when his current term concludes in January. It wasn't all bad. Rishi Sharma is keeping the memories of World War II combat veterans alive, interviewing 3,000 in the last decade. The 27-year-old is on a mission to preserve history by meeting every living vet and sharing their stories on his website. Remember World War II, he said to CBS News. Sharma recently spoke with 100-year-old Niles Motler of New York, a former Marine intelligence scout, whose first battle was at Iwo Jima. When Mockler thinks about that time, the hair on my arm still stands up, he said. European wildfires rage as another heat wave looms. What happened? Massive wildfires in southwestern France and central Spain have forced nearly 400,000 people to evacuate. The French blazes have scorched an area four times the size of Paris, the Associated Press said, and are spreading toward the wine region city of Bordeaux. Near Madrid, the biggest wildfire in Spain's recent history has burned around 200 square miles of countryside, Reuters said. Firefighters are racing to contain the fires as another European heat wave looms. Who said what? We don't know how the blaze will spread. The fire front is constantly shifting, a spokesman for the National Firefighters Federation of France told Agence France-Presse. It's a David versus Goliath scenario. The fires have caused incalculable damage to Spain's cultural heritage, the country's King Felipe VI told reporters. Western Europe is experiencing an extreme summer of intense heat waves and dry weather, setting the stage for wildfire conditions, the New York Times said. What next? Temperatures are forecast to again reach abnormally high levels across the Spain and France fire zones this week, CNN said. Difficult hours lie ahead, Spanish Prime Minister Pedro Sanchez told reporters ahead of a crisis meeting with his cabinet today. Trump pauses Iran strikes amid missile shortage fears. What happened? The United States has pressed pause on airstrikes against Iran after President Donald Trump's advisors told him their military was running out of targets and expressed worries about dwindling munitions, according to Reuters. Sources told Axios that Admiral Brad Cooper, the top U.S. military commander in the Middle East, and other advisors recommended stopping the bombing campaign because it had reached the limit of its effectiveness. There have been no U.S. strikes in the region since Friday, and Iran has halted its retaliatory attacks. The Strait of Hormuz remains closed. Who said what? The president is giving some space for diplomatic talks to take place while still keeping all options on the table, U.S. Ambassador to the United Nations Mike Waltz told NBC's Meet the Press. The U.S. has far more munitions than anyone in the world, Trump insisted in a statement to the Wall Street Journal. Recent polling shows that MAGA base is losing patience with the conflict, Politico said. Trump seems trapped by a war he cannot find his way out of, said the New York Times. There is more skepticism than optimism that the pause in fighting will continue, a senior Iranian source told Reuters. What next? Oil prices tumbled this morning as the pause held, but analysts cautioned against pricing in further falls, the Financial Times said. Fed officials will meet this week to discuss a possible interest rate hike as prices remain high. Lawmakers demand answers on ICE. What happened? Dozens of Democratic senators demanded reforms to immigration and customs enforcement this week, following reports that the agent accused of killing an immigrant in Biddeford, Maine, had a history of domestic violence. Two ex-wives of David Brulette, 37, identified him as the officer who fatally shot 25-year-old Johann Sebastian Duran Guerrero, a legal immigrant from Colombia. Interviews and family court documents show Brulette threatened one of the women with a gun and threw boiling water at her, and also tackled his teenage daughter. Ashley Brulette, who divorced him in 2009, released a voicemail of him saying, "All of you should have your effing throats cut." In a letter referencing the Biddeford shooting and this month's fatal shooting of Lorenzo Salgado Araujo, 52, in Houston, 39 senators demanded ICE agents use body cams and that any shootings prompt thorough, independent, and transparent investigations. The FBI, though, told agents this week to stop investigations of ICE encounters, even as the agency has escalated arrests, detaining roughly 1,400 people a day in early July. The increase in arrests and confrontations has alienated a majority of Americans, with the new poll showing that 54% have little or no confidence in ICE, and 48% want to abolish it. A New York man attacked a Manhattan ICE field office this week, starting a blaze with gas and setting off fireworks that injured three people. Border Czar Tom Homan blamed the vilification of ICE agents and warned if the hateful rhetoric doesn't stop, there will be bloodshed. What the columnist said: the narrative emerging about the Maine agent is an indictment of ICE's shoddy hiring process, said John Pfaff in MS.now. When Brulette joined last fall, training had been cut to 42 days, and agents were deployed without background checks. Relatives said Brulette has bipolar disorder, and when he told Ashley he had joined ICE, she assumed he was having a mental health episode. Yet Homeland Security claimed such agents should not be identified because that would be doxing. With immigrants, though, it's a shoot first, smear later, said Adrian Carrasquillo in The Bulwark. In the case of the Houston victim, Salgado Araujo, who wasn't even the intended target of the ICE vehicle stop that killed him, the FBI now says agents found plastic bags containing crystals consistent with methamphetamine in his van. Salgado Araujo's family said the bags contained salt, part of a homemade Gatorade mix his workers used to hydrate. The real meaning of his election security speech. If there is anything Donald Trump enjoys more than relitigating the 2020 election, said Peter Baker in the New York Times, it's finding ways to cast doubt on the 2026 election. The president did both last week, giving a primetime address to the nation in which he called the U.S. electoral system so broken and vulnerable that no one can possibly defend it. Debuting a new conspiracy theory of how his 2020 loss was rigged, Trump accused China of having bought, stolen, or hacked millions of voter registration files in the run-up to that election. As for the validity of this November's midterms, a likely drubbing for Republicans, Trump offered a grab bag of predicates for disputing the results, including the claim that at least 278,000 non-citizens are registered to vote in federal elections. In a curious move, said the Wall Street Journal in an editorial, the White House released a trove of intelligence documents that actually undermined Trump's claims. The reports show that the data China acquired was publicly available and that Beijing largely stayed on the sidelines in 2020. As for the foreigners registered to vote, that claim relies on a data set that's plagued with errors. So why give the speech at all? It's too late to enact Trump's Save Act America package of voting restrictions in time for the midterms, and his supporters may now be wondering whether they should bother going to the polls in November if our elections are as catastrophically broken as Trump claims. In fairness, said Tom Nichols in The Atlantic, Trump's documents do prove that one hostile foreign power engaged in operations against the 2020 election. That nation is Russia, which the declassified reports state used a range of measures to boost Trump's chances in 2020, from spreading rumors about Joe Biden's supposed criminal activity in Ukraine to flooding social media with Trump-loving bots. Of course, our Putin fan president didn't mention the Russian autocrat in his speech, but he didn't emulate him, said Nick Cottaggio in the dispatch, issuing fascist threats to revoke the broadcast licenses of fake news networks ABC and NBC for the crime of declining to carry his live-filled speech live. We know why Trump gave the speech, said Brian Tyler Cohen in the Bulwark. In February, the Washington Post reported that Trump allies had drafted a 17-page executive order that would let him use the pretext of foreign interference to declare a national emergency. Trump could then dispatch troops or ICE agents to polling places and even seize voting machines. If Democrats rushed to block the order in court, Trump could point to last week's speech, its nonsensical content notwithstanding, as proof that he was warning of foreign meddling as far back as July. Trump's attempted theft of the midterms is already underway, said Zolan Youngs in the New York Times, and he's using the full arsenal of the federal government. Led by election deniers and loyalists, the FBI and CIA are hunting for pretexts to discredit state election officials, while Justice Department lawyers craft legal arguments to prosecute them. Even the Postal Service is floating a Trump-approved plan to roll back mail-in voting. These are perilous times, said David Graham in The Atlantic, but a close election is easier to steal than a decisive one. Trump's speech removed any doubt that he intends to sow chaos in November. Instead of discouraging Americans, that should inspire us to turn out in overwhelming numbers and vote like our democracy depends on it. Only in America, a pro-Trump Christian group is fundraising to erect a cross on the moon. Justin Park, Iowa-based founder of the Cross on the Moon Coalition, said the plan is for the 8-foot metal cross to leave Earth on a commercial space flight, then complete its journey on a purpose-built lunar lander. Park says the group has already raised $250,000, but that ideally we would want to convert somebody like Elon Musk, who might single-handedly fund the project. A food truck with a suggestive slogan has been banned from selling burgers outside Indiana State House. Scott Sims, owner of Smash Daddy's Burgers, has used the slogan, "You'll love our meat in your mouth," for 20 years, and experts say Sims may be able to appeal the ban on First Amendment grounds, especially if he can prove the slogan is accurate. I mean, we make burgers and hot dogs, said Sims, so you'll love our meat in your mouth. Fear of man returns with more threats. What happened? President Trump this week slapped 50% tariffs on a variety of Canadian goods and threatened another round of duties on other nations' exports as the White House reignited its global trade war after months of relative calm. The Canadian duties, which Trump announced after threatening Canada with tariffs for failing to control wildfires, will apply to items like beer and wine, dairy products, fishing rods, and hockey sticks. Energy products, fish, potash, and critical minerals are exempt. The tariffs won't go into effect until August 19th, providing Ottawa and Washington time to talk while the Trump administration holds separate discussions with Mexico in hopes of revamping a trilateral North American free trade agreement, which Trump negotiated in his first term and then declined to renew on July 1st. Ontario Premier Doug Ford advocated for hitting Trump back as hard as we can. And Canada is not the only country targeted. A 25% tariff on Brazilian goods, excluding key imports like beef and coffee, went into effect as part of Trump's latest strategy to permanently restore his global tariffs, most of which the Supreme Court struck down in February. He implemented the Brazil duties by invoking a different legal approach, Section 301 of the 1974 Trade Act, which allows tariffs while allegations of unfair trade practices are investigated. As the week went to press, the White House was preparing to implement 10% to 12.5% levies against 60 countries using this strategy. Trump also said imported generic drugs will be taxed 100% beginning in 2028, rising to 200% a year later. What the columnist said, "Trump is swinging recklessly at our northern neighbors," said the Wall Street Journal in an editorial. With Canada, he's trying yet another legal approach, Section 338 of the disastrous Smoot-Hawley Act of 1930. But Trump claims it applies because Canada is unfairly discriminating against American autos, alcohol, and dairy products. Of course, Canada's 25% tariff on U.S. cars was merely in retaliation for duties Trump imposed on them. It illustrates the madness in his tariff methods, which have already cost the U.S. tens of thousands of jobs from a decline in cross-border tourism. The tariffs are a negotiating tool, said Mattia Gridnoff in the New York Times. Trump wants to win concessions from Canada with a noisy gambit, but it's more likely to elicit stoicism than panic from the Canadian side. The new tariffs target only about 2% of the entire trading relationship in goods between the two neighbors. Still, Prime Minister Mark Carney was elected to stand up to Trump. He won't roll over. The Canada threat is also a warning to the rest of the world, said Elizabeth Buchwald in CNN.com. Many governments thought the Supreme Court had let them off the tariff hook, but Tariff Man is back with a vengeance. The new provision, if it sticks, frees him to impose more tariffs on a whim rather than after months of investigations. The real losers will be the American consumers, who could once again feel the impact through higher prices. U.S. at a glance, from Sacramento, Medicaid withheld. The Trump administration this week froze more than $1 billion in Medicaid funding for California and Minnesota, citing suspected fraud in the state's public health insurance programs. Federal officials said they uncovered claims for Medicaid enrollees who were deceased, among other signs of possible fraudulent activity, and so will withhold $867 million in payments earmarked for California and about $200 million for Minnesota. Both states have Democratic governors. The funds will be released if evidence is provided that some of the claims are legitimate, officials said. All they have to do is provide basic documentation, said Health Secretary Robert F. Kennedy Jr. The Trump administration was already withholding $1.3 billion in Medicaid funding from California and $250 million from Minnesota. We're being targeted for political reasons, said California Governor Gavin Newsom. From Phoenix, in denial. MAGA election deniers copped Arizona's primaries this week, setting up November contests that will be closely watched in a critical swing state that's been at the center of President Trump's attempts to subvert elections. GOP voters backed Trump-endorsed Representative Andy Biggs over Representative David Schweikert, an establishment Republican, in the state's gubernatorial primary. As chair of the far-right House Freedom Caucus, Biggs voted against certifying the 2020 election results. He'll face incumbent Democratic Governor Katie Hobbs. Another election denier, State Representative Alexander Kolodin, won the GOP nomination for Secretary of State. He filed a failed lawsuit to keep the state's electors from casting ballots for Joe Biden in 2020 and has repeatedly sought to restrict voting access. Trump-backed Mark Lamb, a former Pinal County sheriff, won the Republican nomination for Arizona's deeply red 5th District despite allegations of misconduct, including sending explicit messages and nude photos to women and encouraging friends and employees to have sex with his wife. Lamb denied the allegations. From Trenton, New Jersey, voter fraud. New Jersey's governor revealed this week that the state accidentally registered about 6,000 non-citizens to vote, a revelation that could energize President Trump's efforts to cast doubts on election integrity. New Jersey Governor Mickey Sherrill said a software error caused the Motor Vehicle Commission to improperly add non-citizens to voter rolls between June 2023 and June 2024. The individuals all indicated they weren't U.S. citizens when applying for driver's licenses, and the software's creator, IDEMA, was responsible for verifying voter eligibility. About 400 of them ended up casting ballots, and Sherrill said there was no evidence that any elections were swayed. The incident is one of the country's largest confirmed cases of voter fraud, which remains exceedingly rare. Assistant Attorney General Harmeer Dillon said the Justice Department is investigating the incident. From Miami, Tate brothers arrested. Notorious Manosphere influencers Andrew and Tristan Tate were arrested last week at a boxing event in Miami in connection with 38 new sex crime charges in the UK. The Tate brothers, who already face multiple rape and human trafficking charges from Britain's Crown Prosecution Service, were accused by four additional women, resulting in a total of 59 charges. The Tates, who are dual U.S.-UK citizens, are also facing prosecution in Romania for charges including coercing dozens of women into pornography. They had been ordered to stay in Romania, where the brothers moved in 2016, but the travel restriction was lifted last year, the result of a years-long effort by President Trump's sons, Don Jr. and Barron, who befriended the Tates, the New York Times reported last year. Sources told Axios that the Trump administration was unlikely to intervene this time in the UK's extradition request. From Augusta, Maine, last man standing. Troy Jackson, a feisty Maine legislator with a long progressive track record, emerged this week as the presumptive Democratic candidate to replace Graham Plattner in November's pivotal Senate race against Republican incumbent Susan Collins. Plattner was forced to exit after being accused of rape, a claim he denies, and there were fears that a planned July 25th special convention could have turned chaotic. But Jackson swiftly racked up support from hundreds of Democratic delegates. A fifth-generation logger, Jackson, 58, led Maine Senate for 6 years, and he received Bernie Sanders' support in an unsuccessful run for governor earlier this year. According to the Washington Post, Jackson is also known for his temper. He once angrily threw a water bottle in a meeting with state legislators and cursed and shouted at other meetings. Some of those former colleagues still endorsed him. Democrats don't have a day to waste in unifying around that shared goal, said Maine Secretary of State Shanna Bellows. From Washington, D.C., Qatar jet grounded. President Trump said this week that the Qatari-donated jet that briefly served as Air Force One will be grounded for roughly a month so it can be maxed out with additional defensive capabilities. The aircraft, which he said he intends to keep when he leaves office, was the subject of heightened scrutiny after the New York Times reported that the Secret Service had asked Trump to take a different jet home from a NATO summit in Turkey earlier this month, citing its lack of advanced security features, including anti-missile defense systems. That report led to an ongoing battle between the Times and the Justice Department, which subpoenaed five journalists last week to try to force them to reveal their sources. The DOJ escalated that effort this week by issuing additional subpoenas seeking the phone records of Times journalists and their family members going back to January 1st, well before the Times started working on the plane story. The World at a Glance, from Cranbrook, British Columbia, Wildfire Duel. Authorities in British Columbia this week issued air quality warnings in regions across the U.S. border, saying smoke from wildfires in Washington and Oregon was drifting north and polluting the Canadian province's air. The alert turned the tables on President Trump, who last week threatened to punish Canada with tariffs because Canadian wildfire smoke was drifting south and choking the U.S. Northeast and Midwest. The United States is being unnecessarily invaded by filthy, polluted, and unhealthy air, Trump said, claiming that Canada had failed to conduct burns to manage its forests. In fact, most of Canada's fires are in boreal forests, which, unlike U.S. pine forests, do not require regularly controlled burns, but instead burn down completely once a century or so in times of exceptional heat. From London, another one. Andy Burnham became Britain's 7th prime minister in a decade this week, replacing the historically unpopular Keir Starmer. Burnham, chosen unchallenged days earlier by Labour members of Parliament, promised to restore hope. "We will make this moment a circuit breaker for Britain, bringing forward the biggest changes in the last 40 years," he said. "A new political model and a new economic model." The former mayor of Greater Manchester, popularly known as the King of the North for his dogged advocacy for Northern England, said he wants to tackle the soaring costs of living and spur growth by giving more power to local authorities. He was unbothered by the prospect of dealing with President Trump. "I'll just meet him where he's at," he said. "I like to think I've got some personality myself." From Nicaragua, forget voting. Cementing his dictatorial rule, Nicaraguan President Daniel Ortega said this week that his country would stop holding elections. "The days when parties backed by the Yankees and the Somocitas would return to power are over, never again," Ortega said in a speech commemorating the 1979 Sandinista Revolution that toppled the brutal Anastasio Somoza dictatorship. A former Sandinista guerrilla leader, Ortega served his first presidential term in the 80s. He returned to office in 2007 and has held power ever since, ruling through repression and arbitrary detention and holding elections deemed neither free nor fair. Ahead of the last vote in 2021, he arrested some opposition candidates and hounded others into exile. Last year, he named his wife, Rosario Murillo, his co-president. Together, they control the government, military, and courts. From Madrid, heroes welcome. Spain erupted in celebration this week as its men's soccer team returned home with the World Cup title. More than 2 million Spaniards poured into the city squares, waving flags, lighting fireworks, and blasting car horns after La Roja beat reigning champion Argentina 1-0 in extra time. Spain's captain, Rodri, who set a Cub record with 790 completed passes and took home the golden ball as the tournament's best player, held the trophy aloft as the players rode an open-top bus in a raucous parade through Madrid. Spain has been on a soccer streak, having won the most recent Women's World Cup in 2023 and the most recent European Championship in 2024. "Winning with your country," said Rodri, "is the most beautiful thing there is." From Tokyo, are hairy legs harassment? A Japanese campaign encouraging men to wear shorts to work to reduce air conditioning costs in record summer heat is facing pushback from women complaining of sunahara, a new term meaning leg hair harassment. Online, women beg their colleagues to cover up. "Please do not show your shins," one wrote. "I do not want to see them." Some objected to the double standard, saying women still face an unspoken expectation to cover their legs at work with pants or tights. But many men have warmed to the trend, and sales of shorts are booming. "Everyone says I look younger," said Noburo Wannabe, 53, told the New York Times. "I feel I'm helping relax the whole office." From Berlin, Pellico-style rape case. A Berlin electrician was charged this week with raping at least 14 unconscious women and filming some of the attacks. German media compared the alleged crimes to the case of French woman Gisèle Pellico, whose husband drugged her and invited dozens of strangers to rape her while she was incapacitated. The German suspect, 68, allegedly met the women online and sedated them with sleeping pills and alcohol. Investigators say he may have abused up to 58 women and that they are working to identify all of the victims. Earlier this year, British authorities said they uncovered a truly international network of such rapists who are using online forums to swap methods to sedate and rape women in dozens of countries spanning every continent. From Berlin, surrogacy scandal. Jens Spahn resigned last week as parliamentary leader of Germany's ruling Christian Democratic Union after announcing that he and his husband had a baby using an American surrogate. Surrogacy is illegal in Germany, although parents of children born by surrogate abroad face no penalty. When Spahn was health minister in 2020, he refused to lift the policy and once said he could not condone the idea of a rented womb. When he announced the birth of son George last week, he defended his change of heart, saying he had wrestled with the decision and put his family first. He seemed to expect to stay on, but critics and the CDU forced him out. "Spahn took liberties for himself he was willing to deny others," said policy analyst Catherine Clover Ashbrook. "That hypocrisy was simply too raw." Literacy. Is America done with reading? "I can't imagine a world without books," said Nicole Russell in USA Today. "But most Americans already live in the world." That's the devastating takeaway from a viral news story in The Atlantic, which details why the age of reading is over. It notes that the number of Americans who read for pleasure has dropped more than 40% over 20 years. The decline cuts across age groups, gender, and education levels, and that fewer than half of adults read a single book a year. Reading progress for elementary students has stalled, and only about a third of high school seniors are proficient at analyzing complex fictional themes. We can blame smartphones, social media, and short-form videos, all of which deliver perpetual hits of dopamine, at the expense of the deeper analysis and comprehension gained by reading. "It's no wonder President Trump was reelected," said Marsha Lederman in The Globe and Mail. "When the electorate relies on TikTok for knowledge, you get today's dumbed-down, polarized world on fire." "Reading is not going extinct," said David Wallace Wells in the New York Times. "Yes, fewer Americans are reading for pleasure, but those who are reading more. Book sales are near record highs. There are now 70% more independent bookstores than in 2020, and the amount of time that young Americans spend reading has actually crept up from 8.4 minutes a day in 2003 to 11.7 minutes in 2022. Let's not pretend there was ever a golden age of reading, said Joel Miller in his Substack newsletter. In the supposedly idyllic pre-smartphone age, the bestsellers were often genre junk, and millions of Americans read nothing, read little, read badly, or read mainly to kill time. Worrying about the future is easy to do when you romanticize the past. My worry is that we're not alarmed enough, said Rod Dreher in his Substack newsletter. Hitler came to power in a highly literate Germany, but the Nazi took advantage of movies and radio to push simple messages with immediate emotional impact. We know how that ended, and in our post-literate age, a future dictator would have an incomparably easier time of it. Don't believe me? Consider the college students who are getting memed into hating Jews by social media. Things will only get worse as more people use AI to digest, analyze, and make judgments on everything from study papers to legal documents and news reports. By giving up on the hard work of reading, Americans are training themselves not to think, but to obey. Haig says, the quest for a high-fee military. Defense Secretary Pete Hegseth wants a manly military, said Tom Bartlett in The Atlantic, even if it requires artificial enhancement. In his later Tougher Than Thou social media video, Hegseth last week announced that every service member over 30 will undergo annual mandatory testosterone checks. Anyone deemed deficient will be given the option to receive hormone replacement therapy. Testosterone shots, he assured service members, are about restoring and optimizing your natural capabilities. But universal testosterone screening is not considered standard practice, especially for men under 50, and it appears even more pointless for the military's 230,000-plus female service members who will also be tested. Furthermore, there's no evidence testosterone injections, a favorite of the online manosphere, will keep troops on the leading edge of lethality, as Tegseth claims. It's just more macho posturing. As a urologist, I have been seeing a lot of patient interest in testosterone testing, said Jameen Braymit in CNN.com. The curiosity is valid. Low testosterone can be a warning sign of a deeper issue, such as obesity, heavy drinking, lack of sleep, or high levels of stress. But how and when to intervene is the harder question. Testosterone levels fluctuate constantly with a wide normal range, and only those who are truly low and symptomatic are prescribed testosterone replacement therapy, which can modestly improve energy, strength, and physical function. But artificial testosterone shuts down the body's own production and can result in infertility, blood clots, high blood pressure, and, over time, shrinking testicles. Hegseth's cringeworthy obsession with manhood is not about science, said Amanda Marcotte in Salon. It's about the deep well of insecurity found in so many MAGA men and their fear of femininity. Hegseth's insistence that soldiers need high T sends an unmistakable message that women are categorically unable to serve as warfighters. Given how disastrously the Iran war is going, maybe it's also compensation for his own impotence in the job. When I heard about Hegseth's testosterone mandate, said Fred Kaplan in Slate, I thought it was an internet joke. Does the Pentagon chief even know how wars are fought today? Drone operators, AI experts, missile and aircraft operators, and battlefield intelligence coordinators require brain power, not an ability to drop and give Hegseth 100 push-ups. Hegseth's prioritization of tough guy posturing over what the military actually needs is absurd and, in some ways, dangerous. Keeping daylight saving, the big downside. Congress is trying to make permanent a lie about the time of the day, said Michael Brendan Doherty in National Review. The House last week voted 308 to 117 to make daylight saving time continue all year, with no more changing of the clocks in the fall and spring. President Trump supports the idea, so if the Senate passes the Sunshine Protection Act, we'll stay on summer clock schedule all year round. Making the sun rays an hour later might sound good during the long days of summer, but as we discovered when the U.S. adopted the permanent DST during the 1974 energy crisis, it makes for a miserable winter. Winter sun didn't rise until after 8:30 or 9 in the northern half of the U.S. and its many big cities. Children stood at school bus stops and workers commuted in cold night-like darkness. Traffic accidents spiked. That's why it became highly unpopular and was quickly repealed. Morning light helps people regulate their circadian rhythm, while wintertime DST imposes a legislative jet lag on the whole country. Why did House Republicans and Democrats join forces for this disaster in the making, asked Peter Swarens in USA Today. Many Americans understandably dislike our biannual time changes, but there's another alternative, permanent standard time. Arizona and Hawaii already keep their clocks on the winter schedule all year, meaning earlier sunrises and sunsets, and the American Academy of Sleep Medicine advocates for it. The group warns that the circadian disruption of permanent DST could increase seasonal depression, heart attacks, and strokes. We all love extra hours of evening light in summer, but if the goal is to eliminate fall and spring time changes, year-round standard time offers a happy compromise. This issue epitomizes political populism run amok, said Aaron Blake in CNN.com. Proponents and politicians depict permanent DST as a no-brainer. But there's no pain-free solution to the misalignment between how our anxiety functions and how sunlight hours shift over the course of the year. As Senator Tom Cotton, Republican of Arkansas, argued, not every human problem has a legislative solution. This legislation reflects the core political dysfunctions of our time, said Josh Barrow in his Substack newsletter. Failure to consider trade-offs, historical ignorance, and lawmakers doing what polls well, rather than what will actually produce results that make voters happy. Permanent DST is a stupid idea, which makes it perfect for our stupid time. World Cup, a triumph despite Trump. President Trump couldn't help but try to make last week's World Cup final all about him, said Nancy Armour in the USA Today. After Spain beat Argentina 1-0 at New Jersey's MetLife Stadium, Trump walked onto the field to greet the champions and then, despite being booed by the 80,000-strong crowd, hung around like one of those dorks in high school you couldn't shake. He glommed onto the Spanish team as they lifted the trophy and cannons shot gold confetti. FIFA boss Gianni Infantino tried to move him off the dais for Spain's victory photos, but Trump refused to budge for several seconds. To end this pathetic display of egotism was a shame, because this World Cup, co-hosted by the U.S., Mexico, and Canada, had so much wonderfulness. There was Argentina's Lionel Messi, that ageless marvel, Scotland's tartan army drinking Boston Dry, Norway's Viking-like striker Erling Haaland smashing in goals, Americans rallying behind the U.S. men's team and falling in love with soccer for the first time. These moments, not Trump hogging the spotlight, should be our lasting memory of this World Cup. This was the second time that Trump almost ruined the five-week tournament, said Tariq Panja in the New York Times. After star striker Falhan Balogun received a red card and one-game ban in the round of 32, the president rang his pal Infantino and asked him to let Balogun play in the next game against Belgium. Infantino obliged. Belgium still cruised to a 4-1 victory against the U.S., but Trump's foul play sparked outrage from the soccer world and beyond. Having received an American makeover, the beautiful game is now facing a battle for its soul, said Julian Prater in Reuters. Purists bristled at World Cup hydration breaks that effectively split matches into four quarters, allowing for more ad time, as well as the final Super Bowl-style halftime show featuring Madonna and the Muppets. Will a cash-hungry FIFA turn these novelties into permanent World Cup fixtures? The World Cup wasn't without faults, said Jason Gay in the Wall Street Journal, but it was still a magical mega tournament. More than 15 million people filled stadiums and fan festival areas over 5 weeks, sometimes spending tens of thousands of dollars on tickets. Those soccer-loving crowds gave this nation a badly needed civic boost. Foreign fans reminded us how good we have it as they basked in air conditioning and raved about truck stops, free refills, and bottomless bowls of tortilla chips. Americans, even the soccer-hating cranks, are going to really miss the World Cup. Noted from the Wall Street Journal, Israel has paid at least $50 million to American firms to improve its public reputation in the U.S. A firm run by longtime Trump ally, Brad Parscale, which received more than $45 million from Israel, has sent millions of AI-generated texts about U.S.-Israeli relations to Americans' phones. About 60% of Americans have an unfavorable view of Israel, according to a March poll by Pew Research. Politico. The U.S. Mint is producing a $1 coin bearing a portrait of President Trump to celebrate the nation's 250th birthday. Federal law bans the depiction of any living person on currency, but Treasury officials argue the rule does not apply to a special edition coin such as this one, which will have a gold-like finish. From the Associated Press, President Trump has taken over 8 weeks on average to approve disaster aid to states, more than double the time taken by any other president, and has denied a greater percentage of requests than any president since 1989. He has approved 80% of requests from states with Republican governors and 59% from those with Democratic governors, a wider discrepancy than with any previous president. You have been listening to The Week on CSCR. This is Susan signing out. Have a great day. Bye.
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Now for readings from Cleveland.com, recorded on Tuesday, March 31, 2026. Steak is coming to Progressive Field's food offerings. The stadium features new local food vendors, seating improvements, and giveaways for the 2026 Cleveland Guardians season. Article by Liza Mara. This year marks 125 years of Cleveland baseball, and Progressive Field is set to unveil some updates and changes in time for the April 3 home opener game against the Chicago Cubs. We take a lot of pride in how we entertain on the field, along with the role we play as a civic leader going back to 1901, says Curtis Danberg, Vice President of Communications and Community Impact for the Guardians. Progressive Field is now fully renovated after a three-phase $200 million renovation project in the 32-year-old ballpark. Seating renovations were completed in the offseason, with new blue seats replacing the stadium's original green seats. Expect new bites this year, too. A marketplace concept joins the stadium's food and beverage options this season. New partnerships with local food vendors like Hangry Brand's Tremont Hotspot Steak are set to hit the stadium. The Guardians have collaborated with Delaware North, a hospitality and food management company, to select new food and beverage concepts beyond typical peanuts and hot dogs. A variety of giveaways are also planned for the 2026 baseball season, including a Kyle Manzardo the Manzolorian bobblehead for the first 15,000 fans during a Star Wars-themed night on May 9th. To commemorate the 10th anniversary of the Guardians' World Series appearance, the 2016 team will visit the field on May 15th, and free shirts will be given away to 10,000 fans. A Rajai Davis 2016 Game 7 bobblehead will be available on May 16 to 15,000 fans. Other giveaways will continue throughout the season, including an Austin Hedges jersey May 30, Gavin Williams bobblehead June 13th, Tanner Beebe City Connect jersey June 27th, Jose Ramirez camp shirt July 18th, Cade Smith bobblehead August 1, and the Bob Feller 1936 jersey August 29. Tickets to all upcoming Guardians games are now sold exclusively online as Progressive Field's box office is no longer in service. End of article. After warning, RTA scales back big cuts. Facing a $78 million budget gap, GCRTA trims planned service reductions from 12% to 3% by freezing hiring, cutting programs, and tapping reserves. Article by Ken Pendergast. Last fall, the Greater Cleveland Regional Transit Authority, GCRTA, warned that its worsening budget situation would mean some potentially significant service cuts starting this year. But at a GCRTA board meeting on March 24th, staff said they are making other budget cuts that would lessen those service reductions. The countywide transit agency faces having to cut about $78 million from its $373.2 million operating budget for 2026 and in coming years to cover rising expenses, including a 24% increase in employee health care costs. Among the cuts are a hiring freeze, eliminating 56 vacant positions, reducing travel and other expenses, plus tapping its operating reserves. And, at one point, GCRTA anticipated cutting 12% of bus and rail services to realize another $10 million in annual savings, said GCRTA Deputy General Manager of Finance Rajan Gautam. But GCRTA made other changes, including ending customer Wi-Fi, eliminating a bus mechanic apprentice program, reducing diversions of operating funds to capital improvement accounts, and instead issuing $35 million in debt serviced over a longer period of time to afford things like completing GCRTA's order of 60 new rail cars. So the bus and rail service reductions are anticipated to be only a 3% cut, saving about $2.5 million per year, according to a presentation to the board given at the March 24 board meeting. Fare increases were deemed counterproductive and thus not considered. The proposed service cuts due to take effect August 16 are: discontinue the B-Line downtown trolley bus, discontinue number 19 Billions Broadway buses Fargo Ave, branch in Bedford HTS, reduce weekdays number 78 West 117 Puritas bus from every 15 minutes to 30. Reduce weekdays number 86 Rocky River Dr. Bagley bus from every 30 minutes. Reduce weekends number 3 Superior bus from every 15 minutes to 30.
Reduce weekends number 10E, 105 Lakeshore bus from every 15 minutes to 30. Reroute south end of number 77 bus to serve Richfield employers. Waterfront Line Light Rail will operate for special events only. Public hearings on the proposed service reductions will be scheduled at different times of the day for April 13, 15, and 16 in the boardroom at GCRTA's offices, 1240 W6th St., downtown. Public hearings will also be offered live online with written comments also accepted until April 27. Details aren't yet set but will be posted online and in major media. Joel Freilich, GCRTA's Director of Service Management, said the GCRTA board would need to make a decision on the proposed service cuts by May 7 so bus and rail operator assignments can be organized for the changes to take effect at a target date of August. Geography is extremely important in how we make decisions, Freilich said. It's not just the cost and ridership numbers. It's the question of, are there other alternatives nearby, and how nearby are those alternatives? So it's very geographically based. We're all very conscious about the impact of any of these actions on the community and our customers, and our efforts have been to make sure that we minimize as much of that as possible, Gautam said. Board members wanted more detail on cost savings per proposed reduction, demographics of those affected, why some of the routes were originally created, and whether there would be layoffs of bus and train operators. Because the service reductions are so small, no existing bus and train operators would be laid off, Freilich said. Staffing would instead be reduced through attrition, not hiring replacements for the average of about 12 drivers per month who are retiring, getting promoted, quitting, or getting fired. Gautam said, when GCRTA hires new bus and train drivers, it will be hiring fewer full-time operators and more part-time drivers, or at least much as the current labor contract will allow. Are the current austerity measures going to allow us to maintain a 3% reduction through 2028, or are we saying this is the initial service reduction we're anticipating? Board member Stephen Love asked, I would love to make a promise that there would never be further reductions in the next year or two, but no one has promised me that I'll be able to keep that promise, Freilich said. This is the plan for August. GCRTA is also considering whether to ask Cuyahoga County voters to approve an increase in the countywide sales tax to generate additional revenue, Gautam said. The current 1% countywide sales tax funds 76.6% of GCRTA's 2026 operating budget, or about $265.6 million this year. Other than the sales tax, there was no discussion at the meeting of other long-term revenue. Enhancement options such as transit-oriented development, although it may be addressed in an emerging strategic plan. And it was tangentially discussed when it came to the light rail waterfront line, which carries an average of fewer than one rider per train. The waterfront line, a weekends-only extension of the blue and green light rail lines from Shaker Heights, is suspended due to construction on the Tower City Center station and retaining walls. After construction, it is proposed to remain discontinued except for special events. But the transit agency staff also expressed its sensitivity to lakefront redevelopment efforts by city officials. Those officials said they want the waterfront line to operate regularly to support access and redevelopment efforts that could boost ridership. It doesn't mean the waterfront line won't ever run, Freilich said. Waterfront line is a tool, a development tool. I think Cleveland leaders have long believed that eventually the lakefront would be developed. Now that seems to be more realistic all the time. There's a concrete proposal out there that's being reviewed. In December, Mayor Justin Bibb and the North Coast Waterfront Development Corporation announced the selection of Di Geronimo Development as the master development partner for the transformation of 50 acres of city-owned lakefront land, including the current site of Huntington Bankfield. The waterfront line makes that more likely to occur, and the waterfront line will be there to serve it when it happens. He continued, but there's no need for us to spend money every day right now, while that area is still largely not occupied and ridership is very low. End of article. Heritage Steak and Whiskey sold to Red Restaurant Group. Article by Douglas Trattner. Since opening at Eaton Chagrin 2.5 years ago, Heritage Steak and Whiskey has cemented itself as one of Northeast Ohio's most highly regarded steakhouses.
Owner Doug Petkovic maintains a level of quality, consistency, and hospitality that comes from having spent more than 40 years in the industry. 26. Day of service. After closing up shop that evening, Petkovic will hand over the keys to Greg Levy and Red Restaurant Group. It was not an easy decision for Petkovic to come to terms with, he explains. The Red people approached me through a mutual friend and asked if I was interested in selling the restaurant to them, Petkovic says. At that time, was not interested. Heritage is very busy. It's been ramping up, and we're pretty packed every night. We have a great team, great leadership, and a great culture there. Petkovic worked for more than 2 years to reshape the former Fleming's Prime Steakhouse into a warm, attractive, and contemporary space. The restaurant maintains consistently high ratings throughout the dining community, and it's busy pretty much every day of the week. Read our dining review from early 2024, but nevertheless, after further discussions and time to reflect, Petkovic ultimately changed his position. It felt right to do this right now, he explains. They were motivated, and it was a good situation for both parties. It's bittersweet. What I do is a labor of love. It wasn't without its own challenges, but I've put my heart and soul into it. Petkovic will shift his attentions to his other properties, which include Mabel's Barbecue and Flannery's Downtown and Red's Lake House in Marblehead, in which he is a partner. In anticipation of this move or one like it, Red Steakhouse shuttered its Pinecrest location last month. Management explained that as the restaurant approached the end of its lease, they opted to part ways with the Orange Village Shopping Plaza. They had been searching for a new home on Cleveland's east side, specifically along

City of Cleveland and the North Coast Waterfront Development Corporation, NCWDC, released plan options and economic impact findings for a recreation-focused, low-density redevelopment concept for Burke Lakefront Airport. The analysis, conducted by ESI Solutions, evaluates two conceptual redevelopment scenarios. The two scenarios, which city officials emphasized are not the final plan, were released to generate more public feedback on them. Depending on which option is selected and how many different features are ultimately built into it, the construction cost could range from $480 million to $844 million. Annual operating costs of $21.4 million to $21.9 million are forecast, covering personnel expenses, facility maintenance, utilities, and other costs. The report shows that Burke's redevelopment could generate over $600 million in one-time economic impact from construction and more than $2.5 million in annual tax revenue, over five times its current contribution, generating an opportunity to transform this lakefront site into a major asset for the Cleveland and the region. Today's announcement builds on decades of research, all pointing to one clear conclusion. Cleveland has a tangible opportunity to lead the region by setting a new standard for lakefront development, said Cleveland Mayor Justin Bibb in a written statement. Bibb, Cuyahoga County Executive Chris Ronayne, and other civic and business leaders in the region have been lobbying Congress and the Federal Aviation Administration, FAA, for permission to close Burke, which is a federally designated reliever airport. Other airports may have to be enhanced for the FAA to justify closing Burke. The airport is underutilized and considered by the city to be superfluous when there are several other potential primary reliever airports for general aviation. Burke last year cost the city $1.7 million more in expenses than it generated in revenues, a loss that is expected to grow, the report said. This is our moment to reimagine the lakefront by delivering accessible, high-impact investment that drives economic growth and creates sustainable opportunities reaching beyond downtown to every neighborhood, Bibb added. This analysis is an exercise to determine if the land that Burke currently resides on could be redeveloped with financeable uses that drive significantly more economic impact to the city while increasing public access to the waterfront. The concepts presented are intended to inspire meaningful community dialogue and shared visioning, city officials explained. Any development of Burke will incorporate significant engagement by the public, and an initial engagement effort is currently underway. The potential uses studied include public promenade with restaurants and marina to provide public access to the waterfront on foot or via boat, competitive youth sports and recreation facilities, hotels and RV camping grounds that will bring additional visitors to Cleveland to drive economic impact, 7 to 10 miles of public walking and biking paths, vertiport to serve healthcare industry, and public golf course with dual winter uses. End of article. Avelo Airlines adds two new Cleveland routes after Frontier cuts, Spirit Exit. Avelo Airlines is introducing $39 flights from Cleveland to New Haven and Charlotte Concord following recent pullbacks by Frontier Airlines and Spirit Airlines, article by Ken Pendergast. Shortly after low-fare carriers Frontier Airlines announced service reductions and Spirit Airlines announced it was ceasing its remaining service to Cleveland Hopkins International Airport, a new low-fare airline is stepping in to fill the void with two new routes. Avelo Airlines and the Cleveland Airport System made the announcement official hours after an airline blogger broke the news, and Avelo has already put the expansion into its reservation system. New routes to Charlotte Concord, NC, and to New Haven, CT, that will start Friday, June 19th. Travelers can book travel online now. With fares as low as $39 one way, the ultra-low-fare airline's two new routes will operate twice a week and on the same days, Fridays and Mondays. Flights leave from Tweed New Haven Airport at 9:20 a.m. and leave from Cleveland for New Haven at 11:48 a.m. And on Fridays and Mondays, flights leave from Charlotte Concord at 2:26 p.m. and return to Charlotte Concord, leaving from Cleveland at 4:40 p.m. The Concord Paget Regional Airport is located on the northeast side of Charlotte for both new routes. But Avelo seating configurations for the 737 seconds are among the tightest in the industry,
with up to 189 seats and as little as 29 inches of seat pitch, noted.

the Points Guy blog. Their online route map was updated this morning to show its new routes to Cleveland as well as to Indianapolis. Cleveland is Avello's first new destination to an Ohio market. We're excited to bring our affordable fares, convenient travel experience, and industry-leading reliability to Northeast Ohio with new nonstop service, said Avello Airlines founder and CEO Andrew Levy in a written statement. These new routes expand travel options for Cleveland area customers, making it easier and more affordable than ever to get to two great Avello destinations. Houston-based Avello Airlines began operations in 2021. Avello's expansion to Cleveland coincidentally arrived just as its local service by low-fare carriers was in a shakeup. Avello communications manager Courtney Goff told Nate O'Trans, "We have been working with CLE for a long while on this. This was not a recent decision." As part of a nationwide restructuring, Spirit announced on February 28 that it would end on April 15 its lone remaining service to Cleveland, a single daily nonstop to Fort Lauderdale FL for as little as $200. But a larger void came from Frontier Airlines cutting service to Charlotte, New York, LaGuardia, and Boston. New Haven is located roughly midway between New York and Boston. Frontier also announced in November cuts or pauses in services to Raleigh, Durham, Austin, Dallas, and Nashville. Avello's arrival in Cleveland is a win for travelers, said Scott Carr, Cleveland Airport System's Assistant Director of Commercial Business and Revenue. These new nonstop routes expand affordable travel options for Northeast Ohio residents while strengthening Cleveland's connectivity to a growing list of nonstop destinations. The scoop on Avello Airlines' expansion to Cleveland was posted today on social media by Istrian Aviation, an airline industry news outlet that reports on service changes. The posting also noted two new routes to Indianapolis from New Haven and Charlotte Concord. Avello typically looks for smaller, less expensive airports to serve. It may have previously explored service into downtown Cleveland's Burke Lakefront Airport. A report by Cleveland.com suggested the city was holding up Avello's expansion here by not being receptive to its use of Burke. After a city commissioned report suggested there was more value to be gained by closing Burke and redeveloping than in keeping it open, the city began pursuing its closure among federal officials. Alas, Avello opted to expand to Cleveland anyway. Cleveland is pursuing a $1.6 billion five-step modernization of Hopkins International Airport. Work is already underway in developing an interim parking facility next to Terminal D so that the smart parking garage can be demolished and new, large garage built just east of it. End of article. KND moves to acquire historic Rockefeller Building in downtown Cleveland. Partnering with city and county land banks, the developer says it is under contract to buy the long-troubled property, potentially one of the last chances to save the landmark. Article by Ken Pendergast. KND Group confirmed that it, along with the city and county land banks, are joining forces to acquire and redevelop the historic Rockefeller Building, 614 W Superior Ave, in downtown Cleveland. According to those who have been involved in the project, it may be one of the last best hopes to save the building. Doug Price III, CEO of Willoughby-based KND Group, confirmed in an email to Nate O'Trans that he is leading an effort to save the Gilded Age structure, constructed in 1903-10 by Cleveland native John D. Rockefeller. The building is listed on the National Register of Historic Places. We're under contract to buy the property, Price said in an email today to Neotrends. We're in a due diligence, research phase for the next 30 days. That would be a quick turnaround and means that it's not guaranteed that KND will close on the purchase. KND has renovated multiple historic buildings downtown for residential, hotel, and mixed uses, but the Rockefeller may be its most complicated, most consequential deal yet. It's still early on, so Price said he doesn't yet have a plan for how the building could be used if his company follows through on closing the deal, but it will hinge on the public sector playing a very significant role in saving the property. We're working with the city and county land banks, Price added. We'll announce plans after that, due diligence phase. His efforts come only a month after prior interested parties had walked away from pursuing a deal for the building. The interest evaporated despite $70 million in public incentives that have been amassed and remain available to redevelop the property. Some local real estate experts became concerned that the building could be razed.
The 17-story building was left unsecured by a prior owner and open to vandals and thieves. They stole its ornate bronze fixtures and pipes, causing flooding of its basement. The vandals also damaged its marble, glass, and wooden furnishings, while breaking windows that left the interiors open to Cleveland's winter. Bridge Invest, a Miami-based lender, took over the property in July 2025 after Rockefeller Building Associates defaulted on its obligations. Public records show Bridge Invest has spent several thousand dollars to secure the structure, but there have been additional trespassing incidents since. Rico Pietro, a principal at Cushman & Wakefield, Cresco Real Estate Brokerage in Independence, confirmed that the prior interest in the property had vanished. In light of the pressing parking need in this area, next to the new Sherwin-Williams headquarters, there was a danger of losing this building to a parking lot. But he said it was K&D that stepped forward to save the building. No one had to convince them to buy the building and an obsolete parking garage behind. The pending deal includes nearly 2 acres of land and at least 120 parking spaces, which could grow to 170 if the garage is raised. The elephant in the room is this area has an incredible parking need, Pietro said. The model for this site is 515 Euclid, a parking garage that gained a 19-story apartment tower above. He's moving fast, and we're on an accelerated disposition, Pietro added. 30 days to closing is not normal. 1 year is. We're lucky to have him, and it's going to Village of Incentives to bring this building back. KND is currently wrapping up $40 million in renovations to the 127-year-old electric building, 700 Prospect Ave, downtown. It's the latest of many downtown properties that KND Group has renovated and reactivated. Terminal Tower, 55 Public Square, Halley Building, Hanna Annex, Leader Building, residences at 668 and more, including in the suburbs. Ricardo Leon, president and CEO of the Cuyahoga Land Bank, did not respond to a Neotrans email prior to publication of this article. Neotrans will continue to update this story as we learn more. End of article. Cleveland's historic Masonic Temple listed for sale. BD Capital Group shut down the venue in 2025 after redevelopment ambitions stalled. Article by Ken Pendergast. Although much of the former Masonic Temple, 30,615 Euclid Ave, was significantly renovated in the past decade, even larger development plans for the historic landmark property didn't pan out. The owner put the property up for sale this past February. Fort Smith, AR-based owner BD Capital Group, BCG, doing business here as Temple Live Cleveland LLC and later as Masonic Holding LLC, has fallen on hard times. In September 2025, it closed its Cleveland location, set in the city's Midtown neighborhood, as well as several other former Masonic auditoriums the company had purchased and operated in other cities around the country. Temple Live began in 2014 when BCG acquired a Masonic temple in downtown Fort Smith. It acquired the Cleveland Temple in 2017 for $725,000, according to Cuyahoga County property records. The 220,000-square-foot Romanesque Revival Complex, comprised of several buildings and venues, was constructed from 1918 to 21 by the ancient accepted Scottish Rite Valley of Cleveland. The Masonic Temple was added to the National Register of Historic Places in 2001 and is also a City of Cleveland landmark. Its architect was the Cleveland firm Hubble & Bennis. No asking price for the property is published by global real estate broker Newmark Group, Inc. in its marketing materials for the complex. The county last year listed its appraised value of the buildings and the 1.5 acres of land at $711,800 for tax purposes. In 2018, and again in 2024, Temple Live invested a total of $8.6 million into the historic property with another $10 million in planned renovations that never happened. Several large rooms in the tower saw interior demolition start but wasn't finished. And, prior to the COVID-19 pandemic, BCG planned to invest $60 million to build a 19-story dream hotel with an attached parking garage. That project was canceled after the pandemic too.
The owner invested quite a bit of money to make a concert venue, but has decided to go in a different direction, said Terry Coyne, executive vice chairman of Newmark's Cleveland office. At its Cleveland, Fort Smith, Peoria, IL and Wichita, KS Auditoriums, Temple Live hosted live music performances, comedy shows, and other events. But the venues were shut down during the COVID pandemic starting in 2020. By the time the emergency lifted, the business had changed. In an interview last September in Talk Business and Politics, BCG CEO Lance Beattie said small and independent venues were at a financial disadvantage because of the consolidation in ticketing, venue ownership, and the agencies who represent artists. Also in the temple is the Asylum Room, which looks like a smaller version of the House of Commons, complete with rich woodwork. It has a capacity for 500 persons and 400 seated, Newmark noted. Next to it is the 250-person Jester's Lounge. A large multi-purpose banquet room and mezzanine can accommodate another 1,264 people, while the Grand Foyer and Hall of Flags can assemble 853 visitors. Plus, there are office spaces and the unfinished, spacious tower rooms. The property offers strong potential for continued entertainment use or redevelopment into luxury residential, hospitality, or mixed-use space, Newmark's marketing materials suggest. The site is located just east of Playhouse Square and near the Cleveland State University campus. The Masonic Temple's first major tenant was the Cleveland Orchestra in 1918, which played there regularly until 1931 when Severance Hall opened. Even after Severance opened, the orchestra occasionally performed at the temple due to its renowned acoustics. Its musicians preferred to be recorded there for the orchestra's commercial record sales. Masonic Memorial Building was proposed for the corner of Euclid and East 36th Street. The office tower was never built. End of article. Sports! Cleveland sports! Hooray for Cleveland sports! Here are a bunch of Cleveland sports-related articles. Cleveland Soccer Group goes back to the future. Meet Forest City Cleveland. The soccer organization points to the history of the city for the moniker and logo, and it is set to name the women's team in May. Article by Vince Guerrieri. Cleveland's new men's professional soccer team has reached back to the region's history for its new identity. Cleveland Soccer Group, the organization that's overseeing the development of men's and women's professional soccer teams in the city, announced this morning that the new MLS Next Pro team, which is expected to debut in 2027, will be known as Forest City Cleveland. The name stems from one of Cleveland's earliest nicknames, believed to have originated with former Mayor William Case, who was secretary of the Cleveland Horticultural Society and actively encouraged the planting of shade and fruit trees. In fact, the first professional baseball team in the city, in 1869, was called the Forest Cities. The name and logo also draw on the story of the Die Hard tree in Cuyahoga Valley National Park. Identified as one of the oldest trees in the park, it's a Moses Cleveland tree, the name given to trees still alive that date to his surveying of his namesake town in 1796. The sycamore earned its nickname after the tree survived an effort to blow it up. More than 3,000 people were surveyed for input, and initially more than 200 names were considered, says Alex Kocher, a graphic designer and artist who was part of the design team. Forest City bubbled up to the surface fairly early, and the tree reinforced we were on the right track, he says. I thought it was a unique story and something we could look at as an icon for our club. Cleveland Soccer is also organizing a women's soccer team expected to play in the WPSL Pro League. That branding announcement is expected on May 4th. We worked on both teams in tandem, Kocher says. We developed individual aesthetics and brand voices that don't feel disparate. They will fit together as a unit. End of article. New renderings show interior of Cavaliers Riverfront Training Facility. The Cleveland Cavaliers Next Generation Training Facility is expected to open to the public in August 2027. In what will be the Cleveland Cavaliers' new practice facility in 2027, the Cleveland Clinic in Bedrock released more renderings of the 210,000-square-foot Cleveland Clinic Global Peak Performance Center. The facility, designed by the architectural firm Populous, broke ground in October 2024. It is set to be the first vertical development of Bedrock's riverfront plans.
Inside, the Cavs hope its amenities will help drive the franchise to its next championship and be an asset to the community. Pop House Design Studio developed amenities for the facility, including an integrated recovery corridor connecting hydro pools to a recovery suite and dedicated dining and nutrition spaces to support its players' training and rehab efforts. We believe Cleveland is one of the premier destinations for professional basketball in the country, and this facility elevates that distinction even further, Kobe Altman, Cleveland Cavaliers president of basketball operations, said in a press release. Every detail of the Cleveland Clinic Global Peak Performance Center was purposefully designed to fuel excellence. Equipping our players with resources, innovation, and competitive edge required to pursue championships and help define the future of the game. Also, the Cleveland Clinic Global Peak Performance Center includes an on-site barbershop. This facility will not be exclusive to Cavs players, as it is expected to open to the public in August 2027 and support athletes of all sports and levels. End of article. The $2.4 billion Huntington Bank Field project would bring fans closer to the field than any NFL stadium and position Cleveland for major events beyond Sundays. Article by Jaden Stambolia. The Haslam Sports Group and the Cleveland Browns released more renderings of what the new Huntington Bank Field will look like once completed in Brook Park. The renderings show the new home of the Dog Pound and what other sports would like in the stadium. The organization is expected to break ground next month on the 67,500-seat stadium, which would cost $2.4 billion to build and take over 3 years to complete. One of the reasons the Haslams decided to build a dome stadium was that it could host more than the Browns on Sunday. As seen in the renderings, the new stadium will be able to host concerts, basketball tournaments, and soccer matches with crowds up to 75,000. The new dome also puts them in the running to possibly host a Super Bowl in the future, as the NFL requires host cities to have an average game day temperature of at least 50 degrees or a domed roof for those under. Starting with the new Dog Pound, Cleveland will have the closest seats in the NFL, bringing fans closer to the field than any other NFL stadium, a press release reads. HKS, a global architecture firm, also designed the new Dog Pound with sloped seating that provides improved sight lines compared to the current stadium. For example, Sports Business Journal reports that the middle row in the Dog Pound is 54 feet closer to the field than in the Browns' home. If there is something we have to preserve from the current building, it's the Dog Pound, Haslam Sports Group President David Jenkins told Sports Business Journal. We're really excited about the energy that's going to create on the field. HKS is also developing the Washington Commanders' new stadium and has designed the legendary Dallas Cowboys' TNT Stadium and other major stadiums across the sports spectrum. The renderings also highlight the new roofing system at the stadium, designed by HKS. Once complete, it will be the first long-span roof without a truss, and the translucentness of the roof brings in natural light. Acom Hunt and Turner Construction Company will manage construction. The Haslams also plan to invest another $1 billion in mixed-use development around the stadium. End of article. Jose Ramirez signs extension to stay in Cleveland until 2032. With this historic extension, Ramirez has the chance to finish his career playing for one team. Article by Jaden Stambolia. Cleveland Guardians star third baseman Jose Ramirez signed an extension that adds 4 more years to his current deal to keep him in Cleveland until 2032. In announcing his deal, Ramirez said that he can call himself a 505,050 TD Dominican, 50% Clevelander. Ramirez has been with the Guardians since 2013. In 2022, he signed a 7-year, $141 million extension. This new deal not only adds 4 years, but also adds and defers money. With this new contract, the 7-time All-Star will make $175 million over the next 7 seasons, with $70 million deferred. The deferred payments will start in 2036 and continue until 2045. The Dolans may not be on the hook for the deferred payments either. In 2028, Guardians minority owner David Blitzer has an option to acquire Paul Dolan's majority ownership. Ramirez, who has finished 6 times in the top 5 in MVP voting, will receive bonuses for winning, $500,000, or finishing in the top 5 again,
$150,000 to $300,000. The contract also has a no-trade clause. When the contract is done and Jose's time here is complete, Guardians president of baseball operations Chris Antonetti says, he will have established himself as not only one of the best baseball players of our generation, but an icon in Cleveland sports history. Overall, Ramirez has played 1,609 games for Cleveland. If he finishes his contract with the city, he most likely will lead the franchise in the following categories. Hits, currently at 1,668, he needs 380 to pass Nap LaJoie as the franchise leader. Doubles, Ramirez is sitting at 398 doubles and needs 88 to surpass Tris Speaker. Homers, Jim Thome leads the franchise at 337. Ramirez trails him by 52 home runs. End of article. The Cleveland Cavaliers collaborate with Found Surface for sustainable City Edition merch inspired by the bright Cavs jerseys that launched in late 2025. The trendy merchandise prioritizes organic materials and handmade goods. Article by Julia Lombardo. January 26 marked the fourth of six 2025-26 City Edition games where the Cleveland Cavaliers sport sunny yellow and orange uniforms inspired by the Cleveland Metro Parks. Upholding a collaboration built upon sustainability and natural beauty, the team launched new Remix City Edition fan gear at the Monday night game. The specialty collection brings in Found Surface, a clothing maker based in Cleveland's Slavic Village neighborhood that works nationally with brands and designers to create responsibly sourced clothing with a traceable footprint. The organization also collaborated with the Cavs during their 2024-25 City Edition season. The Cavaliers take pride in turning local inspiration into global recognition, says Kristen Hyvick, Senior Director of Retail Buying and Merchandising. By partnering with Cleveland brands and organizations like Found Surface, we elevate the fan experience while celebrating the creativity, stories, and spirit that define our city. Each item began from Texas-grown organic cotton before coming to Cleveland to be completed at Found Surface's factory. The merchandise includes minimalist, vintage-inspired designs that reimagine the City Edition color scheme in a warmer, more simplistic fashion. A knit sweater boasts a player's silhouette, while a sun and basketball hoop icon on an off-white hoodie speak to the Cleveland Metro Parks and Cavs collaboration in just a few symbols. A matching t-shirt and tote bag display a dreamy artistic rendition of the Cleveland skyline at sunset, true to the 2025-26 City Edition uniform's emphasis on Cleveland's natural landscape. For this collection, we've gone as far as making our own yarns using USDA-certified organic cotton grown right here in the USA, says Aiden Meany, CEO and founder of Found Surface. Every piece involves limited edition City Edition colors and is designed, knit, cut, and sewn in Cleveland. This provides a level of quality and sustainability that is rare in fashion today, ensuring we support local labor while drastically reducing waste. All excess materials from creating the clothing were donated to local compost or rust belt riders, and any dye process water was recycled. The holistic commitment to sustainability makes this fully domestically traceable merchandise collection the first of its kind from a professional sports team. From using organic, locally made materials in our retail shop to finding new ways to reduce waste and recycle resources, we're proud to continue to take steps that have a real impact in our arena, community, and on our planet, says Danielle Doza, the Cavaliers Vice President of Sustainability and Environmental Services. Collaborating with the Cleveland Cavaliers and Cleveland Metro Parks allows us to showcase what true local manufacturing looks like, Meany adds. We aren't just printing on standard blanks. We are in the aggressive pursuit of total vertical integration. The merchandise is currently available for purchase at Rocket Arena's Center Court and will hit shelves later this week at Center Court's Pinecrest location. End of article. The Browns hire Todd Monken as their next head coach. Monken will be the franchise's 19th head coach after replacing Kevin Stefanski, who was fired after six seasons. Article by Jaden Stambolia. After an extensive search, the Cleveland Browns have landed on Todd Monken to be the team's next head coach. This will be Monken's first stint as an NFL head coach. He has previous college experience with Southern Mississippi. Monken has a long history with the Browns and the AFC North. For the past three seasons,
He has served as the Baltimore Ravens offensive coordinator, and in 2019, he was on the Browns staff in the same position under coach Freddie Kitchens. In between that, he was at the University of Georgia as its offensive coordinator and quarterbacks coach, helping lead the Bulldogs to two national championships. Munkin, who turns 60 next week, beat out finalist Los Angeles Rams, pass game coordinator Nate Shielhays, and Browns defensive coordinator Jim Schwartz. However, Schwartz is still under contract with the team and could stay in charge of the defense. With the Ravens, Munkin had MVP quarterback Lamar Jackson at his disposal. In Cleveland, Munkin's quarterback room will consist of Dillon Gabriel, Shedeur Sanders, and Deshaun Watson. However, that room could evolve as the Browns hold the 6th and 24th draft picks in the 2026 NFL Draft. Statement from Dee and Jimmy Haslam: "We are very excited to name Todd Munkin the next head coach of the Cleveland Browns. Todd is highly intelligent, and his experienced, innovative offensive mindset has been at the forefront of constructing productive and successful offenses at the NFL and collegiate level over the last 20 years. He is an outstanding leader and has a clear vision to lead our team as a strong communicator who values trust with his players but also accountability in preparation. In our committee's exhaustive reference work on Todd, his commitment to player development was evident, and his tough and straightforward coaching is respected by the players and the coaches he's worked with, putting our team in a position to succeed while developing our players to maximize their talents. We welcome Todd, Terry, and the rest of the Munkin family back to the Browns, and look forward to him establishing the winning culture that will lead our team to the success our fans so deserve." Statement from Andrew Berry: "Todd has a varied and diverse background that we found as a particularly appealing match for our team at this stage in its life cycle. He has a direct, demanding, and detail-oriented leadership style that will create a great incubator for a young team. His successful offensive track record at both the pro and college level with a variety of offensive systems and QB skill sets will allow maximum flexibility as we make several long-term investments on that side of the ball. The lessons he learned from John Harbaugh and Kirby Smart, as well as his demonstrated track record turning around Southern Miss, have shown us that he has a full understanding of what the position requires and the capacity to execute. We cannot wait to get started. And we welcome Todd, Terry, and Travis to Cleveland." End of article. This concludes today's readings from Cleveland Magazine Online. These articles were taken from the website on March 31, 2026. Thanks for listening, and have a great rest of your day.

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2: I'm Dr. Anthony Lizowitz, and this is Climate Connections. Melting ice is not the only reason global sea levels are rising. Climate change is also causing the ocean's water to expand, pushing it farther onto shore. As the climate warms, most of the additional heat in the atmosphere is absorbed by the ocean. Today, the surface of the ocean is about a degree and a half Fahrenheit warmer than it was in the 1800s. When water gets hotter, water molecules start to move farther and farther away from each other. This causes the water to take up more space, a phenomenon called thermal expansion. This expansion is too small to notice in a cup or a bathtub, but across thousands of miles of ocean, it has a big impact. Over the past 30 years, global sea levels have risen by more than 3 inches, and scientists estimate that thermal expansion is likely responsible for about a third to a half of that increase. Sea level rise is already making floods more common in many coastal cities, like Rockport, Texas, and Norfolk, Virginia. And as people add more planet-warming carbon pollution to the atmosphere, the ocean is warming and expanding, and glaciers are melting even faster. Together, these changes are causing sea levels to rise more rapidly and pushing the ocean farther onto shore. Climate Connections is produced by the Yale Center for Environmental Communication. To learn more about climate change, visit climateconnections.org.
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3: Welcome to our reading of the New York Times for Wednesday, July 29, 2026. This is Mary Horvath, and we turn to the front page. War in the Middle East. Why Iran is in no rush to return to talks with the United States. Amid a reprieve in the fighting, Iran's leaders are betting that they can endure more pain than President Trump can. And they have leverage over the Strait of Hormuz, analysts say. Iran's skies have been free of the sound of explosions and airstrikes for the past several days, after a bout of renewed fighting with the United States. But Iranian officials say they have not agreed to a ceasefire and are in no hurry to hold direct talks with American negotiators. Instead, Iranian officials insist that they are in a position of strength. Military leaders boast of battlefield successes, and diplomats dismiss U.S. claims that they are eager to return to negotiations. The rhetoric coming from Iran indicates that its leaders are comfortable with the state of limbo with the United States, something between peace and full-fledged war, believing that they can handle renewed conflict and that they have leverage over President Trump. The priority for Iran seems to be gaining recognition of its control over the strategic Strait of Hormuz waterway, a concession that the United States has been unwilling to make. Despite the bluster, the uncertainty is a challenge for Iran, analysts say. Fighting could break out again at any time. A final settlement appears distant, and Iran's economy is almost certain to deteriorate further because of instability, wartime destruction, and a U.S. naval blockade. Ramazan Sharif, a former spokesman for Iran's Islamic Revolutionary Guard Corps, the ideological military force that has solidified its control over Iran during the war, said on Sunday that Iran's enemy had faced strategic defeat at every step, Iranian state media reported. Iranian diplomats have reacted with more restraint to the pause in the fighting over the past few days after 2 weeks of trading attacks, but there is little hint that they are in a mood for compromise. At present, what exists cannot be described as a ceasefire, the Iranian Foreign Ministry spokesman Esmail Baghahi said at a news conference on Monday. Mr. Trump said on Monday that Iran had asked for a pause to meet for talks and that the two sides were engaged in discussions. "We're talking right now," he told reporters aboard Air Force One, adding that there was a good chance a new round of diplomacy with Iran could yield a breakthrough. Last week, he said at the White House, they want to meet desperately to try and end it. Mr. Baghahi denied that there were any negotiations with the United States currently. Iran faces stark internal divisions over the diplomatic contacts, with hardliners opposed to resuming negotiations and denouncing the elected government, which is engaged in talks in pursuit of a ceasefire. Iran's negotiations, Mr. Baghahi said, were with Oman over management of the Strait of Hormuz, the critical waterway for oil and gas shipments that Iran effectively shut down after being attacked by the United States and Israel in late February. "They believe the time is on their side, that they can absorb pain and pressure more successfully than Donald Trump can, and that ultimately he will agree to a deal that fits their demands without any concessions from their side," said Gregory Brew, a senior analyst on Iran at the Eurasia Group, a political risk advisory firm. The recent resumption of fighting caused oil prices to surge, raising prices at the gas pump for American consumers. Oil prices had fallen sharply after the United States and Iran paused their attacks. Mr. Trump faces a painful dilemma in deciding his next step on Iran. The New York Times reported on Saturday that private U.S. deliberations over the war have focused on the Pentagon's shrinking stockpiles of air defense munitions, making a return to war high risk. This is just one of several concerns for U.S. officials, along with the danger of a widening war, the effect on Gulf allies, and global energy supplies. "It is difficult to know the state of Iran's missile supplies," said Farzan Nadimi, a senior fellow with the Washington Institute and an expert on Iranian military affairs. Iran is believed to have produced between 700 and 1,000 solid propellant ballistic missiles between the brief war with Israel in June 2025 and the outbreak of the current war, he said. "Its output of liquid fuel and cruise missiles is less quantifiable," he added. "Open source information on Iran's missile production can be fragmentary," Mr. Medimi said. "That opacity means that less is known about how Iran would fare in a return to full-blown war." Still, Iran does not want to return to a full-scale war that involves both the U.S. and Israel, and also one with open-ended prospects, he said. Iranian officials have hinted in recent interviews that they agreed to the ceasefire partly because missile stocks were running low or were not fully accessible, he added. Iran is at risk of overreaching, Mr. Brew said. For Mr. Trump, escalating the war could be more appealing than accepting a deal that gives Iran control over the strait, he added, and other countries are unlikely to accept tolls on ships. There is scope for both sides to de-escalate if Iran can accept a compromise arrangement for the future of the waterway. Lindsey Graham, 1955 to 2026, at Graham's Farewell, A Glimpse into Power in Trump's Washington. The political evolution of Lindsey Graham, the South Carolina senator, both captivated and confused many of his old friends, but reflected the changing order in the nation's capital. When the first of the three amigos died, the service at Washington National Cathedral felt like a repudiation of President Trump, who was not invited and not welcome. When the last of the amigos departed this life, the service felt like an affirmation of Mr. Trump, who was not only invited, but led the tributes. From John McCain to Lindsey Graham, two members of a trio of senators, once so close that they compared their friendship to a marriage, the stark difference between two services in the same majestic cathedral, 8 years and worlds apart, exemplified how much has changed in the nation's capital. It may not have been Donald Trump's Washington in 2018, but it most assuredly is in 2026. The pomp and circumstance farewell to Mr. Graham, the longtime Republican senator from South Carolina, who died at 71 this month, showcased the current power structure. Until now, Mr. Trump had never been asked to deliver a eulogy for any of the presidents, senators, and cabinet secretaries memorialized at the cathedral. But there he was on Tuesday in the iconic stone lectern, extolling one of his most important converts in a city that has likewise had to accommodate itself. For more than 30 years, nothing of consequence happened in this capital without Lindsey Graham knowing about it, Mr. Trump told a couple thousand mourners. Nothing of significance happened anywhere in the world without Lindsey Graham having a view on it. And no bill became law in the most exceptional republic in human history without Lindsey Graham having a say in it. It was that level of influence that appealed to Mr. Graham, who had once denounced Mr. Trump as a racist, xenophobic, ignorant, unqualified demagogue, only to make himself into the president's closest ally on Capitol Hill. Neither Mr. McCain, a Republican senator from Arizona, nor Joseph I. Lieberman, a Democratic senator from Connecticut, and the third of the amigos could bring themselves to accept Mr. Trump, but Mr. Graham did. That was the theme of the recollections of Mr. Graham, whose political evolution alternately captivated and confused many of his old friends. So much so, in fact, that Sean Hannity, the Fox News evening host and conservative favorite, who hosted the senator regularly on his show, used his tribute at the cathedral to thank Mr. Trump for embracing and empowering Mr. Graham. Mr. President, he would be so honored that you are here today, Mr. Hannity said, addressing Mr. Trump from the lectern. He loved you as he loved his country. He loved the times you played golf. I heard about every single solitary hole. He loved the meals that you shared. He loved the late-night conversations you had. And, Mr. President, you gave him the greatest gift of his life, and that was a front-row seat at the highest levels of history in the making. It meant the world to him. Mr. Graham was a singular character in Washington, a giant of the United States Senate, as Mr. Trump put it, and a force of nature, as Mr. Hannity said. But those are phrases that would apply to many whose caskets have laid in the cathedral over the years. Unlike most of them, Mr. Graham stood out as a vivid personality, always pithy, often insightful, sometimes biting. He simply did not fit the cookie-cutter Washington mold. He had little time for staid, heavily edited speeches and all the time in the world for freewheeling Sunday talk shows. He liked to riff. He liked to tease. He liked to surprise and provoke. He could be funny and angry, charming and exasperating, sometimes all at once. Vice President J.D. Vance remembered Mr. Graham as a larger-than-life figure who, despite being among the shorter senators, carried himself with a certain swagger. He swashbuckled in his jacket open like he was 6'5", Mr. Vance said at a ceremony in the Capitol before the cathedral service. Later in the day, Mr. Trump said that virtually everyone, Republican or Democrat, liked Lindsey, then stopped and corrected himself. Well, not everybody, he acknowledged, but it sounds good. Not everybody. He was a tough cookie. Among those who did like him were Prime Minister Benjamin Netanyahu of Israel and

his homily, but he was also very small town. Artificial intelligence, how Meta got everything it wanted in a secret Louisiana data center deal. A Times examination details how the Silicon Valley giant used private talks with local officials to start a project big enough to cover nearly 6 square miles. A Louisiana state legislative committee was about to consider a bill in April 2024 when Richard Nelson, then the state's revenue secretary, received an urgent message from Governor Jeff Landry. Get the bill passed, the newly elected Republican governor told him, because they needed it for something else. Mr. Nelson walked across a room in Baton Rouge's towering state capitol to the bill's author, Chris Turner, a Republican state representative. "Hey, we need to hijack your bill," Mr. Nelson told Mr. Turner. "I can't really tell you what it's about. All I can tell you is that it's important." Mr. Turner agreed. The bill had started out as a tax rebate for fiber optic equipment, but when it was voted on by the state House of Representatives less than 2 months later, it had become a tax rebate for equipment used in data centers. Mr. Turner had helped land the largest development in Louisiana's history, a $50 billion data center for the Silicon Valley giant Meta, that planners say could cover about 6 square miles and use 7 times as much energy as New Orleans. Meta wanted the rebate to build its data center in Richmond Parish, an impoverished farming community in Louisiana's northeast corner. The tech company also needed a secret deal done quickly, and state officials were eager to oblige. Rewriting the bill was a critical part of a 9-month process that Meta used to cut deals behind the scenes, avoid local opposition, and offload financial risk, according to interviews with more than 40 people and a review of corporate filings, tax records, property records, and meeting transcripts. The secrecy was agreed to by nearly everyone involved, from utility executives to the governor's office, to a local elected official who knew about the talks with Meta and sold 300 acres of his own property for the project. The upshot was a deal that was nearly ironclad for Meta because everyone else took on most of the potential downside. Mark Zuckerberg, Meta's chief executive, also gave his company an escape hatch to get out of it years before its partners. Those partners include Energy Louisiana, the state's largest power company, and Blue Owl, a Wall Street investment firm, according to public statements from the companies and investor documents. If Meta should pull out of the project because of a natural disaster, Blue Owl and its investors could be stuck with tens of billions of dollars in debt. Should Meta exit its lease early for other reasons and pay high penalties for doing so, Entergy and its customers could wind up saddled with higher costs. Adding to their risk, insurance companies would not fully insure Meta's facility because of its size and location in the Louisiana Delta floodplains. The New York Times examination shows for the first time how Meta used secrecy and speed to pave the way for its giant project, which it calls Hyperion. At a pivotal moment for the AI boom, Hyperion could be a blueprint for other companies intent on avoiding local opposition in order to get massive data centers built fast. Google, Amazon, Microsoft, and others are expected to spend more than $1 trillion on data centers in coming years, but some communities are pushing back because they are worried about water use, high electricity rates, disruption by construction, and the endless hum of giant computing centers running throughout the night. From January through March, construction of 75 data centers worth an estimated $130 billion was delayed or stopped by local or political roadblocks, according to Data Center Watch, a project run by the AI research firm 10A Labs. The tax breaks,
backroom negotiations.

0: and lack of public input do not appear to have broken any laws, but they raise ethics questions about the state's negotiations with Meta, said Dane Cialini, a professor of legal ethics at Loyola University New Orleans College of Law. It goes to the basic public confidence we need to have that state power is not being used to enrich insiders, he said. Meta executives said that Hyperion, which will be the company's largest data center, was critical to their AI ambitions and that they envisioned years of investment in Louisiana. We're committed to the state, we're committed to Richland Parish, and we're committed to putting the best compute infrastructure in the world into that single location, said Rachel Peterson, Meta's head of data centers. Ashley Settle, a Meta spokeswoman, said in a statement that it was unfair to say it's Louisiana's deal that was made in secret as it went through established state and local economic development processes and approvals with oversight from local tax and development boards. State officials are proud of the deal and believe that economic benefits will be worth it. That includes 1,000 permanent jobs, thousands of temporary ones, and tens of millions of dollars in tax revenue. Sales tax totals in Richland Parish have already jumped 2,000% since construction started, which led to a $50,000 bonus for some local teachers. Whether Louisiana gave up too much, including tax breaks that could be worth as much as $10 billion, and the use of public land for a privately owned project won't be answered for years. Officials are quick to say that whatever comes out of it will be better than the mostly fallow farmland that was there. Governor Landry was so pleased with the deal that he codified the process with an executive order called Louisiana Lightning Speed to attract other projects. Amazon already has plans for a $12 billion data center in the state's northwest corner. How did Mark Zuckerberg build a successful company? Mr. Landry said in an interview. He didn't do it by going out there and telling everybody what he was doing, what his game plan was. Fortunes from the project, however, have been unequally distributed. In Delhi, a poor and majority black town 10 minutes from the Hyperion site, some residents have seen their rents spike because construction workers need homes. Tracy Williams, 41, was evicted from her trailer park last July when her landlord raised the rent to $1,495 from $250 a month. She could not afford to relocate her trailer with only a month's notice, so she and her family watched as a machine dismantled their home, cut it into pieces, and crushed it like a can, she said. For the next 3 weeks, she and her four children slept in their car. That was my home for over a decade, she said. Not everyone is making Meta money. Trump administration. Congress budgeted billions for big transit projects. Trump isn't spending it. For decades, the federal government has funneled big-ticket grants to local communities to help them take on ambitious construction projects to expand public transit. The grants, sometimes in the billions of dollars, have funded new railroad tracks, train stations, and roads rebuilt for modern bus service. Today, they're funding extensions of the Second Avenue subway in New York and the Red Line in Chicago, as well as the Gateway Tunnel under the Hudson River and bus infrastructure in Indianapolis and San Antonio. But since President Trump returned to office, the Federal Transit Administration has not signed a single new agreement under the program known as Capital Investment Grants. Large projects ready to enter the final phase of the program's years-long pipeline have stalled there. The administration also tried halting payments to the New York and Chicago projects, forcing courts to intervene. As the number of pending projects builds up, so has anxiety about the federal government's support for major transit infrastructure. Money that Congress designated for that purpose is accumulating, too. More than $7 billion hasn't been obligated to any project. It's hard to look at the last year and see anything other than a deliberate slowdown in these grants, said Steve Davis, director of the advocacy group Transportation for America. The program illustrates a subtler tactic in how the Trump administration is managing federal funds, not just terminating grants, as it did in droves last year, but quietly declining to give out new ones. Most ovarian cancer isn't, and that fact can save lives. The vast majority of cases begin in the fallopian tubes, and removing them can reduce the risk by nearly 80%. Kira Nguyen will do almost anything to avoid ovarian cancer, which killed her mother. My mom thought she'd pulled a muscle in her side, Miss Nguyen said. Her mother's doctor, she added, told her to do physical therapy. As is often the case with ovarian cancer, Ms. Nguyen's mother's disease was already in an advanced stage when she was diagnosed. She died 10 months later. Genetic tests could not pinpoint a mutation that would reveal whether Ms. Nguyen was at risk for ovarian cancer, too. So Ms. Nguyen, 37, had a consultation with Dr. Rebecca Stone, a gynecological oncologist at Johns Hopkins Medicine. What she heard was not what she expected. Ovarian cancer, Dr. Stone told her, is a misnomer. Nearly all ovarian cancers and nearly all fatal ovarian cancers are actually cancers of the fallopian tubes. The 20% or so that start in the ovaries are different, Dr. Stone said, and usually can be cured. Women who have their tubes, the gummy worm-shaped ducts that carry eggs from the ovaries to the uterus, removed, reduce their chances of getting ovarian cancer by nearly 80%. It's a 5-minute operation that can be done as part of nearly any abdominal surgery, including a hysterectomy, tubal ligation, gallbladder surgery, and hernia repair. Yet no doctor, Ms. Nguyen said, had ever mentioned fallopian tube removal to her. That's not surprising, Dr. Stone said, because most doctors and the public do not know about this new approach, even though professional groups like the American Cancer Society, the American College of Surgeons, and the European Society of Gynecological Oncology have recently issued statements encouraging doctors to offer tube removal at the time of other abdominal surgeries. The American Cancer Society is now working on a national campaign to make more women and doctors aware that tube removal can help prevent most ovarian cancers. The group plans to begin the campaign next year, said Anne Reynolds Dorr, a spokeswoman. A California beach city struggles to cope with rowdy outsiders. More than 400 people were arrested in Newport Beach on the July 4 weekend after a social media takeover got out of hand. Now the city is trying to figure out how to stop it from happening again. Earlier this month, dozens of Newport Beach residents lined up at a city council meeting to deliver the same message. Leaders of the Southern California coastal enclave needed to prevent another fracas like the one that took place on July 4. Thousands of young people had descended on the beaches of the city's storied Balboa Peninsula, attracted by posts on TikTok and other social media. Many seemed intent on making trouble. They shot illegal fireworks in all directions, scuffled, and even looted an upscale grocery store. More than 300 people were arrested on July 4 alone. Most of them were 25 or younger, and most of them from out of state. The mess was a predictable consequence of a growing reputation that Newport Beach has become a place where bad behavior is tolerated. Maureen Cotton, the president of a local community group, told the council members. City leaders vowed to undertake a broader review of regulations aimed at managing crowds at the beach. At its meeting on Tuesday, the city council will discuss potential changes, including a youth curfew, expanding the city's definition of a public nuisance, and restricting mass gatherings planned on social media. The Independence Day rowdiness tapped into national anxieties about social media-driven teen takeovers and other misbehavior by young people, but it also became the latest front in a long-running debate about who controls one of California's most precious resources, its coastline. Similar battles have played out in other beachfront communities across the country, including in Florida's Panhandle and in New York. Although residents urge city council members to consider a wide range of solutions, such as further restricting short-term rentals and holding parents accountable for teens, there was one fix that nearly all of them, including Ms. Cotton, agreed on. I'd love you to seriously considering limiting vehicle and pedestrian access to the peninsula on the 4th of July, she said. In California, the public's right to access to the beach is enshrined in the state constitution, but the specific rules governing that access and how those rules are enforced are often a point of contention between visitors, coastal property owners, and beachside communities. Beachfront real estate has become increasingly expensive, with Newport Beach homes hitting an average sale price of $3.7 million, according to Zillow. Beach City residents say they pay a premium to live fully with ocean views. At the same time, Californians who once lived in coastal cities have been moving further inland to fast-growing suburbs in the Riverside and San Bernardino areas, or even out of state to cities like Phoenix and Las Vegas. For inland residents, summer treks to the beach are one of few low-cost respites from punishing dangerous heat. Alyssa Dominguez, 29, who was sitting under a beach tent looking at the waves on the Balboa Peninsula in early July, said she and her family visited from the Inland Empire every summer. She had seen the dramatic footage of police officers on horseback breaking up crowds of revelers on July 4, and she understood why it would alarm residents. But she said it would not be fair to cut off access to the peninsula's beaches on a major holiday simply because one had gone awry. It happened once. That doesn't mean it's going to keep happening, she said. Locals say that summertime crowds have become unsustainable, with roads often so packed that they can barely leave their own homes. The hundreds of thousands of visitors, they say, wreak havoc, leaving trash and throwing materials that shouldn't be burned into bonfires on the sand. Leaders of California beach cities have tried to limit parking near the shore, curb gridlock by enforcing Byzantine traffic patterns, and crack down on behaviors that they say diminish their quality of life. In Laguna Beach, just south of Newport Beach, city officials prepare for summer as if they are going to battle. Residents have sought to keep visitors from parking on side streets, prompting clashes over whether those measures also effectively block access to the sand itself. There and in Malibu, farther north, videos on social media last summer showed property owners trying to shoo away beachgoers, drawing outrage. Legal fights over blocked beach roads are common, such as decades-long conflict over access to beaches in Hollister Ranch near Santa Barbara. Such efforts have often met opposition from the powerful California Coastal Commission, which since 1972 has been tasked with protecting the beach and public access to it. Newport Beach has been no stranger to such fights. A decade ago, a plan to remove wood-burning fire rings from two of its large beaches spun into a regulatory proxy war over public beach access and air quality protections. Today, Newport Beach has some bonfire rings that burn wood and some that require charcoal. More recently, in an effort to discourage rowdy behavior, Newport Beach increased fines for drinking on the beach, restricted the size of beach shades, and boosted penalties on the owners of short-term rental properties for guest misbehavior. The city also began a public messaging campaign called Not in Newport to tell young visitors to take their fake identification cards and illegal fireworks elsewhere. None of that was enough on July 4. Over the course of the holiday weekend, more than 420,000 people flooded onto the city's beaches, which have long been party destinations on summer holidays. police made more than 400 arrests, including the 328 arrests after illegal behavior escalated on July 4 itself. Western Europe wildfires. France and Spain race to contain fires before some areas reach 104 degrees. Faced with massive blazes, firefighters in both countries are using a brief window of opportunity to bring the flames under control before temperatures spike. Firefighters in Spain and France were racing against the clock on Tuesday to keep ferocious wildfires near Madrid and Bordeaux in check before a scorching heat wave hits both areas, which could worsen the largest blazes the countries have faced in their modern history. Officials in both countries welcomed an overnight respite, including rainfall and milder temperatures, which allowed firefighters to contain the spread of the fire. Some evacuees have been able to return home, but firefighters are bracing for the hours and days to come. It isn't over yet. The fire is not under control. Fabien Toulou, an official in the southwestern Gironde area of France, repeated several times at a news conference on Tuesday. The fight, he said, is still ongoing. Temperatures in parts of Spain and France are expected to climb to 104 degrees Fahrenheit or 40 degrees Celsius this week, the latest in a succession of extreme heat events that have parched vegetation, combining with strong winds to increase the risk of fire spreading. More than 300,000 acres have burned in Spain and France. Artificial intelligence. OpenAI close to landing $500 billion data center with NVIDIA's backing. The chip-making giant is in talks with OpenAI to provide a $250 billion financial backstop for the project, which would be among the largest of the AI boom. OpenAI is close to leasing a $500 billion data center in southern Ohio that could be among the largest of the artificial intelligence boom, according to three people familiar with the project. OpenAI is in separate talks with the chip-making giant NVIDIA for a $250 billion financial backstop for the project, said the three people who spoke on the condition of anonymity because they are not authorized to discuss it. The U.S. government, which is helping to provide the electrical power for the project, is still talking to other potential tenants, and the deal will not be final until Commerce Secretary Howard Lutnick agrees to it, one of the people said. But the Japanese conglomerate SoftBank, an OpenAI investor that is leading the development of the data center, and government officials are leaning toward OpenAI as the main tenant because NVIDIA has added financial muscle to the AI company's proposal, the three people said. Microsoft, Google, and possibly other companies have also submitted bids to use the data center, the people said. The center, financed in part through a trade deal with Japan, will be backed by 10 gigawatts of electricity, which is enough to power millions of households. The financing for the Ohio project is indicative of the elaborate deals that have helped fuel the AI boom over the past several years. Through unusual and creative arrangements with chipmakers, cloud computing companies, and governments across the globe, startups like OpenAI and Anthropic are tapping into huge amounts of computing power that they could not afford on their own. Many of these deals can be described as circular. A startup will receive billions of dollars from giant tech companies before sending those billions back to the same companies to pay for computing power and other services. Last week, Anthropic announced such a deal with Advanced Micro Devices, one of NVIDIA's chief rivals. AMD agreed to invest $5 billion in Anthropic, while Anthropic agreed to buy tens of billions of dollars in hardware from the chipmaker. OpenAI has made similar agreements with AMD, NVIDIA, and others. NVIDIA would allow OpenAI and its partners to receive more favorable terms on the billions of dollars in debt they must raise to help fund the project. NVIDIA would agree to cover both OpenAI's lease payments and its debts if the startup was unable to make payments on its own. NVIDIA, with a market valuation of nearly $5 trillion, is one of the few companies in the world that have the financial wherewithal to backstop a deal of this size. It can help a smaller company raise large amounts of money at reasonable interest rates. We turn now to the editorial section of the New York Times for Wednesday, July 29, 2026. Opinion: the terrifying housing problem of immigration detention. This by Lauren Brooke Eisen. Ms. Eisen is the senior director of the Justice Program at the Brennan Center for Justice at New York University Law School. In deep red Hanover County, Virginia, just north of Richmond, Donald Trump won 62% of the vote in 2024. It might have followed that the voters there supported his administration's immigration agenda. And yet, in January, Hanover County's Board of Supervisors opposed the Department of Homeland Security's plan to purchase and retrofit a local 550,000-square-foot warehouse as an immigration and customs enforcement facility. Protest was so vociferous that the Vancouver-based developer Jim Pattison Developments announced the sale would not be proceeding. In the early months of the new Trump administration, DHS spent some $1 billion on 11 warehouses, promising to turn those inhospitable spaces into 100,000 beds for immigrants on track for deportation. But as in Hanover County, officials and communities across the country pushed back against warehouse expansion plans, citing humanitarian concerns, pressures on local infrastructure and services, and general revulsion at the notion of hosting detention centers in their hometowns. The agency is now planning to sell or offload 7 of the 11 warehouses bought in that early spending spree. But one solution created another problem. DHS will now most likely increase its existing reliance on private for-profit firms to maintain or boost immigration detention capacity. That pivot comes with its own set of humanitarian worries, raises even greater transparency and oversight concerns, and makes it harder for communities to resist the effort. At the start of President Trump's second term, the government was detaining around 40,000 immigrants. Today, there are more than 65,000 detainees housed across the country in for-profit and government-owned detention centers and county jails. Whether privately run or operated by the government, immigration detention facilities have historically had a notoriously poor track record. Reports abound of detainees being placed in overcrowded and unsanitary facilities, deprived of medical care, and served contaminated food. 33 people died in ICE custody last year, the highest number in two decades. ICE has already recorded 20 deaths in detention so far this year. Several of ICE's newly purchased warehouse conversion projects were thwarted or delayed because of lawsuits arguing that the agency didn't conduct the required environmental reviews. That worked for new spaces. Now, as ICE is working with both county jails and for-profit firms to expand detention capacity by drawing on empty beds and operating facilities or reopening facilities that already existed, it will be harder for state and local governments to credibly argue that a town's infrastructure can't handle the influx of people. Further, for-profit firms are generally not required to directly comply with the Freedom of Information Act. That means that when a family member or journalist is looking for information about a detainee, alive or dead, legal hurdles can stand in the way. FOIA applies specifically to federal government agencies. When it comes to information or communications that remain proprietary to a private company, the public cannot compel it to provide those materials. When journalists and others do receive documents through the federal government's FOIA mechanism, the materials are often significantly redacted. It is already challenging for family members or private counsel to track down or even confirm the presence of a detainee, let alone his or her status in this immigration detention system. For-profit prison companies like GEO Group and Core Civic, as well as local counties, have long contracted with the federal government to build and operate detention centers and transport detainees from one location to another. ICE is a significant source of revenue for these two companies. GEO Group reported that ICE made up 48% of its revenue for 2025. Core Civic reported that ICE accounted for 35% of its total revenue that same year. In February 2025, the federal government awarded a 15-year contract to GEO Group to house ICE detainees at its 1,000-bed Delaney Hall facility in New Jersey. Administration officials also contracted with Core Civic to reopen a family detention facility in Dilley, Texas, that can hold 2,400 people. In March of this year, Core Civic began receiving detainees at its newly opened Midwest Regional Reception Center in Leavenworth, Kansas, which has the capacity to hold 1,033 people. Detainees at both the family detention facility in Texas and the facility in New Jersey have reported inhumane conditions and contaminated food. Both groups have disputed these claims and have said that detainees have access to medical care and meals that adhere to religious diets, among other amenities. Core Civic is committed to partnering with the federal government to help meet their goals and objectives. Core Civic's Senior Director of Public Affairs, Ryan Gustin, wrote to me last month by email in response to questions about the federal government's warehouse strategy and his perspective on the company's ability to increase bed capacity to help meet the government's demand. He noted that Core Civic was not involved in the warehouse purchases and that the company has worked with the federal government for more than four decades. We routinely engage with all our government partners on ways to deliver value to the taxpayer, and we welcome those conversations, he said. GEO Group referred me to ICE for my questions. There are some ways for a concerned public to address transparency and oversight issues. In 2017, the California legislature passed a law requiring the state's Department of Justice to review and report on conditions of confinement at civil immigration detention facilities across the state. Other states should take California's lead. This month, DHS bought two California detention centers from Core Civic for a combined $1.5 billion. Core Civic will continue to manage the facilities, but now that the federal government owns the detention centers, there could be legal challenges about state oversight. At the national level, Congress should drastically expand the information that private prison companies must disclose, giving the public much better insight into the state of these facilities and the contracts behind them. The idea already exists in the Private Prison Information Act, a piece of legislation that has been introduced multiple times over the past two decades without success. The bill would require private prison companies to be subject to the same transparency requirements as the federal government when those companies are contracting with the federal government to hold federal prisoners or detainees. Selling many of the recently purchased warehouses won't dismantle the administration's immigration detention agenda, and increasing reliance on for-profit firms comes with the dark possibility that we will know even less about what is happening to immigrants. But opening immigration detention practices to scrutiny is one of the most important ways to ensure that vulnerable people are being treated humanely. Opinion, Michelle Goldberg, a setback for the MAGA media takeover. Michelle Goldberg is an opinion columnist for the New York Times. In April, the attorney Norm Eisen was on his way into the Supreme Court as part of the legal team fighting to preserve birthright citizenship when he got a text from the actor Mark Ruffalo. Along with several others in the entertainment industry, Ruffalo was searching for some way to stop the pending merger between Paramount and Warner Brothers, which would leave the MAGA suck-up David Ellison in charge of two of the big five major movie studios, as well as HBO Max and CNN. After acquiring Paramount, CBS's parent company, in 2025, Ellison delighted Donald Trump by installing an anti-woke editor, Barry Weiss, atop the news division, throwing 60 Minutes and other programs into crisis. Variety wrote that his rising empire skews alpha male, raising fears that he'd entwine the studio's content more closely with MAGA messaging. Ellison's willingness to cater to the president, he threw a party in Trump's honor in April, is almost certainly why Trump's Justice Department approved Ellison's bid, for Warner Brothers reportedly overriding career officials who worried it would violate antitrust law. Should the merger go forward, many in Hollywood worried the new media behemoth would greenlight fewer TV shows and films, especially those displeased Ellison's Republican allies. CNN might become an ersatz Fox News. Any kind of documentaries that are holding power to account will never make it to the marketplace, Ruffalo told me. No one was quite sure how the consolidation could be thwarted. In Hollywood, said Ruffalo, the mood was both fatalist and opportunistic. When Trump stormed back into office, he seemed for a moment like a cultural as well as a political conqueror, ushering in a much-discussed vibe shift. When his corrupt Justice Department gave its okay to the merger, Ellison's success seemed inevitable. Besides, many in the industry were deeply wary of Warner Brothers' other suitor, Netflix, which they feared would put fewer movies in theaters. With Ellison about to become one of the most powerful men in movies, many seem reluctant to cross him. Most of Hollywood, I hate to say it, they just laid down, Ruffalo said. Eisen, a lawyer who's emerged as a sort of attorney general for the anti-Trump resistance, thought there was a path to stopping the merger and saw an imperative to try. Classically, one of the things that you see in a backsliding democracy is the autocrats' favored cronies seizing oligarchical control of the media, he said. That's how things had played out in Russia, Turkey, and Hungary. And now it seemed the same dynamic was coming to America. What happened next, however, demonstrates the importance of not surrendering to authoritarianism prematurely. In a phone call on the Supreme Court steps, Eisen drafted an open letter denouncing the merger and celebrating reports that state attorneys general were scrutinizing it, tacitly encouraging them to take Paramount to court. Some leading Hollywood figures, including J.J. Abrams, Damon Lindelof, and Ben Stiller, signed on. A Times guest essay that Ruffalo helped write said, despite appearances, the end of this story hasn't been written. He was right. This month, buoyed by a growing movement, 12 Democratic attorneys general sued to stop Ellison's Warner Brothers takeover, arguing that it violated antitrust law. Historically, it's unusual for the states to take the lead on antitrust enforcement actions, reported Variety. But the case was strong enough that last week, a California judge issued a temporary restraining order, putting the merger on hold. And on Friday, Paramount, which had hoped to close the deal this month, agreed to postpone the merger until next June or the end of the trial, whichever comes first. I think it's seismic, the media reporter Oliver Darcy, founder of the influential newsletter Status, said of the delay, and it certainly puts into question whether this deal will cross the finish line. Obviously, Ellison could still prevail, but at the very least, the delay is likely to cost him a lot of money. When Paramount was competing with Netflix to take over Warner Brothers, it sweetened its offer with a so-called ticking fee, in which Paramount agreed to pay Warner Brothers shareholders about $7 million a day if the deal isn't closed by September 30. Should the deal drag on until next June, Paramount would be out almost $2 billion. The lawsuit could also put pressure on Paramount to settle, perhaps by spinning off CNN and making guarantees that would protect jobs in Hollywood. In an interview with Status, Rob Bonta, California's attorney general, said it wouldn't be enough for Ellison to just give up control of CNN, but that such a move would definitely have value. The mere possibility that the deal could be defeated, said Ruffalo, has strengthened resistance in Hollywood. After Paramount announced its pause, SAG-AFTRA, the union that represents actors, broadcasters, and recording artists, finally voted to oppose the merger. There's a growing understanding, said Ruffalo, that if you let yourself be cowed by MAGA, you're doomed. If you fight, at least you have a fighting chance. And they're losing their grip on power. They're losing their grip on their narrative. As Trump looks ever less indomitable, so does his dream of remaking American culture in his image. With that, we conclude our reading of the New York Times for Wednesday, July 29, 2026. Thank you for joining me. This is Mary Horvath.
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I'm Annie Wu, and I'll be reading the August 2025 issue of Prevention Magazine, your August to-do list. Enjoy your watermelon fix. The summer staple is 92% water, so it's uber hydrating, and it's packed with electrolytes to enhance hydration. Try it sprinkled with tahine. Refresh your home. A summer deep clean is a nice way to reset for when the pace of life picks up again in the fall. Besides scrubbing and yard work, do some decluttering. An organized space is better for stress levels than an untidy one, science suggests. Pamper your pup. August is National Dog Month. Though for doggo lovers, isn't it always? So spoil your pooch with a treat they love and an extra game of fetch or a walk in their favorite park. Multiple studies point to the health benefits of pet play for humans, too, including reduced stress and lower blood pressure. Protect your peepers. Eye doctors agree that physically shielding your eyes with sunglasses is essential sun protection. Grab shades labeled 100% UV protection, or UV400, to help prevent cataracts and protect delicate skin around the eyes. Eyelids are a common spot for skin cancer. This advice goes for kids, too. How to soothe a sunburn. Take these expert-backed steps ASAP. As your sunburn tally grows, so do visible signs of skin damage, such as wrinkles and dark spots, not to mention your skin cancer risk. Smearing on SPF is your most powerful skin protection step. But if you don't use it exactly right, you may still end up looking a bit rosy, or on a bad day, lobstery, after spending a day outdoors. When that happens, these strategies can help provide healing and relief. 1. Treat serious burns with care. A severe burn might blister or peel, so use a gentle cleanser, then apply aloe or a hydrating moisturizer. Petroleum jelly may help speed the healing process. Never pop a blister or pick at skin. 2. Heed red flags. Always seek immediate medical attention if you have a severe burn accompanied by worsening systemic symptoms such as fever, nausea, and headache. In that case, you may have a heat-related illness, such as heat stroke, that requires medical treatment. 3. Try ibuprofen. The over-the-counter anti-inflammatory medication may help reduce pain so you can heal more comfortably. 4. Take a chilly bath or shower. It will cool down your body and your skin fast. Afterward, rub on a moisturizer to help rehydrate skin. 5. Apply an ice pack. You can create one in a flash by popping a cold, damp washcloth in the freezer for a few minutes. A topical anti-inflammatory, such as hydrocortisone, may also help dial down the heat and discomfort. 6. Scan your medicine cabinet and your makeup bag. If you're regularly getting burned despite using sunscreen and vigilantly reapplying it, something else you're using may be the problem. Certain antibiotics, antifungals, antihistamines, cholesterol-lowering drugs, blood pressure meds, antidepressants, and citrus essential oils may boost sunburn risk because they increase skin sensitivity to UV rays. Common skincare ingredients like retinoids, glycolic and salicylic acids, and benzoyl peroxide can do this as well. Browse our top moisturizing picks to soothe and rehydrate skin at prevention.com/after-sun-lotions. Wellness. 5 myths about natural disasters. Even if you're not in Kansas anymore, it's critical to have science-backed info about tornadoes, fires, and more. By Kate Rockwood. Myth number 1. You should stand in a doorway during an earthquake. Mythbuster. Nope. That's old advice. This myth stems from the fact that doorways of old adobe homes remain standing after earthquakes. Quote, but in modern buildings, doorways offer no extra protection, says Krista Hauck, Director of Planning and Preparedness for IEM International, Inc., a disaster recovery and emergency management organization. Also, standing puts you at risk of being hit with flying objects, she adds. The best thing to do is drop. Cover yourself and hold on. Crawl under a sturdy table or desk and wait until the shaking stops. If you live in an earthquake-prone area, do a little prep. Secure cabinets,
anchor heavy furniture, and use museum wax, a microcrystalline wax, to hold fragile items in place, Houck says. Quote, and avoid hanging heavy objects over beds. They can become hazards while you sleep. Myth number two. Before a tropical storm, tape your windows to prevent them from shattering. Mythbuster, taping windows is ineffective and dangerous. Quote, it creates a false sense of security and can cause larger, deadlier shards of glass to form if the window breaks, Houck says. Using storm shutters or boarding up windows with plywood ahead of a storm is the best course if you have time to prepare. Shutters or plywood can prevent the dangers of broken glass and flying debris and also can help stop roofs and walls from collapsing by keeping damaging winds outside, the National Oceanic and Atmospheric Administration reports. Myth number three. You need a lot of costly supplies to prepare for a disaster. Mythbuster? Many are quite inexpensive, says Tim McWelch, a disaster preparation expert and the best-selling author of How to Survive Anything. Look around for stuff you already own, he says, then gradually add more with each shopping trip. Must-haves include water, non-perishable food with far-in-the-future expiration dates, a manual can opener, a flashlight with extra batteries, a first aid kit, and a NOAA weather radio, Houck says. McWelch also recommends water purification tablets, matches, or a butane lighter, heat-reflective blankets, and toiletries such as toilet paper, soap, and sanitary napkins. Quote, have enough food and water for each person in your household to last at least 3 days, he says, as well as everyone's medications. Finally, get to know your neighbors. A community is an excellent thing to have after a disaster. Myth number four. Outdoors during a tornado, the safest place to be is under a bridge or in an overpass. Mythbuster. Those are actually some of the worst places to be. In a tornado, bridges and underpasses act like wind tunnels, channeling high winds and flying debris, says McWelch. And airborne debris causes the most injuries and deaths during a tornado, according to the National Weather Service. The ideal place to be is in the innermost part of a building on the lowest possible floor. But if you can't make it indoors, your best bet is to lie down in a low spot such as a ditch and cover your head, McWelch says. Quote, the idea is to have the winds go over you, he explains. Myth number five, rubber tires protect you in an electrical storm. Mythbuster. Rubber can conduct electricity at high voltages, says Christopher S. Baird, Ph.D., an associate professor of physics at West Texas A&M University. That said, a car is good for shelter if you can't get indoors, but that's due to its metal frame and roof. Quote, when lightning strikes a car, the electric current travels along the outside surface of the metal frame, Baird says, keeping you safe on the inside. Make sure you don't touch interior metal surfaces along the conducting path, such as the ignition, and leave the windows rolled up. And sticking your arm out the window or touching the outside of the car when there's lightning is definitely dangerous, says Baird. Quote, you're no longer completely within the metal frame, and you could be electrocuted as the lightning bolt passes through the car. Live better lessons. Think young thoughts. Following her dad's advice, Golly Mayer makes sure her outlook stays youthful. By Golly Mayer, as told to Tula Karras. Today at 57, I am the most confident I've ever been. I truly believe I can accomplish anything. But it wasn't always easy for me to believe in myself. My mother was very critical of me. When I was a teenager, she'd tell me that I should put on makeup or that I needed to go to the gym and slim down. If I wanted to pursue modeling or something she had doubts about, she'd just tell me to give it up. My dad, though, planted seeds of confidence in me. He taught me at an early age, when you wake up, you choose to have a good day or a bad day. Even when bad things happen to you, you can approach it with positivity. That stuck with me. Coffee talk. In 2009, my husband and I moved from the U.S. to Costa Rica with our four boys. My husband was in finance, and with some business partners, we've owned a couple of restaurants in the Hamptons and New York City for the past 18 years. About 5 years ago, I got a call from a business partner. I don't like the coffee in our restaurants, he said. You live in Costa Rica, where they have some of the best in the world. Can you supply us with great coffee? I didn't know much about coffee, but I told him I'd do it. How hard could it be, I thought. Well, it was more complicated than I knew.
I'd always cared about the environment, economic equality, and community, so I knew I wanted the coffee to be healthy and grown organically, without agrochemicals, and for the farmers to be paid a living wage. I started researching options and discovered that the vast majority of Costa Rica's coffee is not green. The country is among the highest per capita pesticide use on crops, including coffee. And a large number of its coffee farmers live at the poverty line, with 25% below the extreme poverty line. This really troubled me. I knew I couldn't fulfill the request unless it lined up with my values. So I called our restaurant partner back and said, "Okay, the good news is I will get you amazing organic coffee. The bad news is I want to restructure the coffee industry, so it will be a huge undertaking." Finally, 3 years ago, I launched Buena Vida Specialty Coffee. I partnered with farmers who practice regenerative farming, which takes into account the whole ecosystem, including the soil, wildlife, and water conservation. Our Costa Rica-based farmers are being recognized and valued for producing delicious regenerative coffee without a cost to the soil and the planet. I can proudly say that today we ship regenerative coffee to restaurants and people all over the world. Wise words. My dad gave me the greatest inheritance, and it wasn't money. It was self-love and faith in myself. My dad also told me, keep your thoughts young. Your thoughts can get old. They can get wrinkles. What he meant was that you tell your brain what you think and feel. You can have young, hopeful thoughts, or not. You can look in the mirror and say, I've aged to be 57, my skin is sagging, and my eyelids are drooping. Or you can say, wow, I have 57 years of knowledge and experience. That shift is titanic. We found Gali Mayer through Roar Forward, roarforward.com, which helps folks in the second half of life maximize their potential. Want more advice on how to feel like you can do anything? 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The Tracker Trap. Your Fitbit or Oura Ring is meant to help your health by motivating you to exercise more, sleep better, and lower stress levels. But for some, fitness wearables have become yet another source of anxiety, fueling perfectionism and keeping them from feeling great. Here's how to make sure your tracker is working for you and not you for it. By Leslie Goldman. When it comes to getting her steps in, Mary Faith Green has a one-track mind. The 66-year-old retired claims consultant started wearing a fitness tracker in 2013 as part of a program at her workplace that rewarded employees with an insurance premium reduction if they met certain goals. Green strapped on her Fitbit and aimed for the de rigueur 10,000 steps a day, 3 or 4 times a week. 7 years later, when the COVID-19 pandemic came, getting outside to walk those steps became a chance to connect safely with her St. Louis neighbors and escape the confines of lockdown. But counting her steps eventually became an obsession for Green, who found that the more days she hit her goal, the more determined she was to preserve her streak. "Rain, snow, COVID, nothing stopped me," says the grandmother of 9. She even invested in a

faithfully captures every step. And if bedtime rolls around and Green still hasn't sufficiently appeased her tracker, she'll take a quick spin through her neighborhood park, 2,500 steps, or around her cul-de-sac, 500 steps, or walk laps around her house. If I circle every room, it's 0.14 miles, so I do that about 8 times for a mile, which is about 2,250 steps for me, she says. Data overload? Green is one of the 40% of American adults who have used a smartwatch, a ring, or another tracker to monitor their health and fitness in the past year. About the same percentage that have a dog or subscribe to cable TV, according to the National Institutes of Health's 2024 Health Information National Trends Survey. Marketed as a way to nudge health-conscious consumers toward their goals, wearables are foot soldiers, wrist soldiers, on the front lines of the $2 trillion U.S. wellness market. Trackers tap into two relatively new cultural obsessions, biohacking, a DIY approach to health and longevity optimization. Think intermittent fasting, cold plunges, blue light blocking glasses, and self-quantification, the use of self-monitoring technology to enhance health, says Leia Lagos, psychology doctorate, a clinical health and performance psychologist in New York City, and the author of Heart, Breath, Mind. These devices provide a window into the invisible processes that govern our physiology, our heart rhythms, sleep cycles, and movement patterns, Lagos says. And when people gain access to this kind of real-time physiological feedback, they tend to become more engaged participants in their health. Using built-in sensors to capture movement and vital signs, these gizmos not only clock our workout sessions, but also can scrutinize our sleep quality, gauge our stress levels, and keep tabs on our temperature, analyzing the data before displaying it or transmitting it to a smartphone app. A wearable device can save other health data, too. In a 2024 survey, 7% of smartphone users said they tracked their sexual activity, and 6% even admitted to using a device to track their bowel movement. But some experts worry that fixating on info like step counts, blood oxygen levels, and sleep scores may fuel anxiety, obsessiveness, and all-or-nothing thinking in some users. For Stephanie Rose, 46, a transformation strategist in Detroit, closing the daily move, exercise, and stand rings on her Apple Watch initially felt like evidence that I was showing up for myself. Indeed, as her streak grew, she noticed her mindset changing from, if I work out today, to, when am I working out today? After about 3 years, though, Rose's relationship with her tracker started to shift from supportive to codependent. I was heading to the basement to run on the treadmill instead of going to bed or jogging in place in the hotel bathroom on vacation to close my rings and keep my streak alive, she says. Nothing says family fun like closing your fitness rings next to the toilet while everyone else sleeps. For some users, trackers can be directly counterproductive. A growing number of people suffer from orthosomnia, an unhealthy preoccupation with getting optimal sleep, according to the Sleep Foundation, and quantifying sleep scores on a device can worsen the problem. Garrett Yamasaki, 35, an entrepreneur from San Francisco, found himself waking at 3 a.m. to check his sleep stages on his Oura Ring. If his deep sleep measure dipped below 90 minutes, his ideal amount per the app, I'd doom spiral into thoughts like, did that late night espresso kill my recovery? Should I have skipped the evening Peloton ride? Yamasaki also blamed subpar sleep scores on his dog Mochi's midnight bathroom breaks and would, quote, overcompensate with 9 p.m. bedtimes that left my partner rolling her eyes as I tapped through sleep graphs instead of unwinding. The pros and cons of trackers. There's plenty of evidence that when used properly, wearables can help you achieve your health goals. From a psychological standpoint, Lagos says, they are highly effective at spurring behavioral change because they allow users to observe themselves and make real-time adjustments. When someone sees that their heart rate stabilizes during focused breathing or realizes that their energy level rises on days when they exercise for at least 30 minutes, it, quote, acts as immediate reinforcement, she says. The alignment between awareness, intention, and feedback helps rewire the brain for desired behaviors, which is where real, sustainable change begins to take root, she says.
With their celebratory badges and shooting fireworks, trackers also tap into the power

of gamification, turning a mundane task into something rewarding so as to keep consumers engaged. Like alcohol, drugs, and smartphones, gamification triggers the release of dopamine, the "ooh, that feels good" neurochemical that, for better or worse, helps cement habits. When our fitness tracker score rises or we ascend in the rankings on social media, many wearables have a competitive social media component. We get a hit of dopamine in the brain's reward pathway, and that feels good, making us want to do it again and again, explains Anna Lemke, MD, chief of Stanford University's Addiction Medicine Dual Diagnosis Clinic, and author of Dopamine Nation: Finding Balance in the Age of Indulgence. Taken too far, however, the quest for feel-good feedback can lead us to push too hard or go against common sense. For reasons scientists don't entirely understand, says Dr. Lemke, numbers and rankings seem to be reinforcing for the human brain. Like stepping on a scale or counting carbs, quantifying our bodily processes and daily habits via wearable tech allows us to compare ourselves to other people as well as to our past and future selves. This in turn seems to drive certain types of compulsive behavior as we seek to move up the digital hierarchy, she says. Sometimes these data determinative behaviors are ridiculous, as when humor writer David Sedaris paid a fan $20 to walk 2 miles while wearing his smartwatch so he could attend a book signing without breaking his streak. But other times, they may force us to disconnect from what our bodies need and can put us into a shame or guilt mindset, says Tara DeLeon, a personal trainer in Annapolis, Maryland. DeLeon says it's not uncommon for clients to ask her questions like, does exercise count if I don't wear my Fitbit? And is it okay to take a rest day even if my tracker says I've been inactive? These questions indicate an over-reliance on external rules rather than giving oneself what one's body is asking for on a given day, she says. When users apply the intel provided by wearables to support their self-care efforts, DeLeon says, that's helpful. Examples include features that help you tune in to how your body is feeling and how your day-to-day actions are affecting your mental and physical health. But when the data stops being data and starts being a moral issue, it's a problem. When we start thinking, I'm a good person because I closed my rings, or I suck at everything because when was the last time I got enough sleep or steps? It's no longer a good tool, DeLeon says. It's also worth noting that trackers are better at providing accurate data on some measurements than on others. Trackers notoriously overestimate or underestimate calorie burn and may be less accurate at measuring heart rate in people of color and those who have tattoos where a tracker sits. Trackers tend to be remarkably good at measuring steps, but generally not so great at measuring sleep, especially sleep stages, says Imin Lee, MD, SCD, a professor of medicine at Harvard Medical School, whose research focuses on physical activity for health promotion. Stay on the right track. To get back to the basics of why you wanted to wear a tracker in the first place, to boost your health, not your stress, we asked the experts for their advice on how to make the most of the experience. Use the numbers as clues, not gospel. Reliance on data may be trendy, says DeLeon, but true gain isn't measured in steps, calories, or the tons of other data points we worry about. It's about how you feel and show up for yourself. Instead of berating yourself for missing a specific goal, reframe your data points as clues. If you're struggling to close the stand ring, an Apple Watch measure of how often you get up and move around, on Mondays and Fridays, ask yourself what's different about those days. Do you work from home and spend more time sitting? Maybe that's inspiration to buy a standing desk or take your dog for an extra walk. If your Oura Ring says your REM sleep numbers tanked while you were on vacation, maybe it's because you had a cocktail every night and now you have hard evidence that alcohol affects your sleep. The idea, DeLeon says, is to harness the data to make little sustainable changes if necessary. Yamasaki says he still geeks out over his data but strives to use it as a compass, not a crutch, and has made peace with the fact that some nights cuddling Mochi through a thunderstorm is more important than hitting sleep targets. P.S. Pet snuggling offers its own health benefits. Give it a temporary rest.
Dr. Lemke recommends taking periodic breaks from trackers and related social media apps to relearn how to listen to your body's signals. If you're not ready to go cold turkey, you can take baby steps by leaving your tracker behind one day a week, like meatless Mondays, but for smart tech. Apple Watch users can lower the amount of movement required to meet their activity ring goals when they need a break. Nobody needs their watch nagging them to get up and move around 5 hours into colonoscopy prep. And if you have a history of eating disorders, body dysmorphia, or exercise addiction, DeLeon recommends steering clear of wearable technology altogether, as she has noticed that it can amplify weight and body image issues. For this reason, she recommends that kids and teens skip wearables too. But that doesn't mean you can't set goals. Dr. Lee suggests something simple, like saying, I'm going to walk 3 hours a week. Define success for yourself. The fact that your best friend set her Apple Watch Move goal, the number of daily calories burned through activities, to 800, doesn't mean you should too. In fact, personalizing your goal is part of the secret sauce for successful behavioral change, because that way you have some skin in the game, says Mitesh Patel, MD, Vice President and Chief Clinical Transformation Officer for Ascension. Setting goals that matter to you taps into intrinsic motivation, the drive people feel to complete a task simply because it feels enjoyable, interesting, or satisfying, as opposed to doing something to earn a reward or avoid a punishment. For Stephanie Rose, a major turning point came on June 13, 2023, when her tracker failed to record a long walk and she found herself sobbing over the evaporation of her longest move streak award. This extreme reaction woke her up to how far she'd strayed from her original reason for fitness tracking, which was to motivate herself, a working and homeschooling mother of two, to head outdoors for some restorative alone time in nature. Her preoccupation with having technological evidence of her success, she saw, was part of an unhelpful and pressure-adding pattern of needing to do things right. The purpose is supposed to be nourishing to me, not an accomplishment, she says. So Rose pivoted to a goal she calls her Minimum Daily Promise, MDP. That challenges her to step away from life and replenish what my spirit needs that day, she explains. Her MDP is a 15-minute daily walk, period. Anything more she does is gravy. Rose appreciates that her tracker made her rethink her long walk streak. This empowered me to reclaim my streak as something I do for myself, by my own rules. Is 10,000 really a magic number? Like pet rocks and dollar stores, it turns out that 10,000 steps a day is, at its core, a marketing gimmick. It had its origins in Japan in 1965 with the Manpo waist pedometer, created to tackle rising obesity rates. The word Manpo translates to 10,000 steps, as the device's inventor, following the work of Yoshiro Hatano, PhD, suggested that walking that many steps a day was key to maintaining health, and the Japanese character for 10,000 somewhat resembles a person in motion. But research has shown that taking even far fewer daily steps can be beneficial. For example, in a landmark study by Dr. Lee and her colleagues, data from approximately 17,000 tracker-wearing U.S. women with a mean age of 72 found that those who took just 4,400 steps a day had a 40% reduced risk of early death compared with those who took 2,700 or fewer daily steps. The risk of premature death continued to dip as step count increased, but only until around 7,500 steps a day, at which point the benefits plateaued. As Dr. Lee says, some stepping is good and more is better, but only up to a point. Who's keeping track? Our team tested a bunch of tracking devices, and these are some of our favorites. Apple Watch Series 10. You probably already use your Apple Watch to call or text friends, pay for coffee, and count your steps. But it can also track workouts such as yoga, high-intensity interval training, and swimming, analyze your sleep patterns, and stay on top of your heart rate. Users appreciated the seamless experience of syncing it with other Apple products, such as AirPods, from $399, apple.com. 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
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My diagnosis. I was too young to have Parkinson's. This athlete and coach was shocked to find out what was happening to her body, but she refused to let it stop her from staying active and helping fellow patients. By Michelle Hespeller, as told to Leslie Pepper. One day when I was around 40, I was driving my kids to school when my right arm and hand started tingling so badly it felt as if electricity were running through my fingers. I brushed it off, thinking it was carpal tunnel syndrome or exhaustion. As a lifelong athlete and a physical education teacher, I trusted my body to stay strong. But soon, my fine motor control became challenged. I had trouble unscrewing a water bottle cap and typing on my phone. I kept thinking it was something temporary, like a pinched nerve. But I also noticed that I couldn't scrunch my toes into a sandal. All these random things happened throughout the year, but I never thought it was really serious until a friend and I were walking down a hallway, and she asked, "Is something wrong with your right arm? It's not swinging like your left one." I thought it was a strange observation, but I knew then that I had to get answers. A life-changing diagnosis. My primary care doctor did several tests that turned up nothing. The next step was seeing a neurologist who asked me about my personal and family medical history and performed a few motor skill tests in her office, such as asking me to tap 2 fingers together, push against her hand as a test of my strength, and walk up and down the hallway so she could see my gait. Almost immediately, she delivered the news. "You have Parkinson's." The words hit me hard. It was unfathomable to me that at 40, I had what I had thought of as an old person's disease. My grandfather and my uncle had both had Parkinson's. I remembered them shuffling around, shaky and hunched over. But I was only 40 and an athlete. I suddenly pictured my entire life playing out much differently than I'd imagined. The doctor wanted to start me on levodopa, a common drug for Parkinson's patients that replaces dopamine in the brain. But I needed some time to digest it all. I went home and crawled under the covers thinking, why is this happening to me? I didn't know a lot about Parkinson's, but I did know that medication could help only with the symptoms. No drugs existed to stop the disease's progression. I thought I'd inevitably end up in a wheelchair, incapable of doing the things I loved most, but I wouldn't allow myself to wallow. A few weeks later, I took a deep breath and decided that this illness was not going to beat me. Exercise had always worked well for me when I needed to heal both physically and emotionally, so I resolved to put it to good use now, getting stronger.
Coincidentally, my sister-in-law's aunt, who lived in Canada, had Parkinson's, and she was enrolled in a clinical trial there on how exercise affected the symptoms. I knew right away that I wanted to be part of that trial, so my husband and I drove to Canada and met with the doctor running it. I was accepted, and I participated long distance. I hired a personal trainer, fought through my body's rigidity, and pushed myself as hard as I could. I did lots of strength exercises, such as lunges and squats, as well as balance moves like standing on one foot and writing my name on the floor with a toe of the other. After the trial, I incorporated those exercises and more into my workouts. Because though that trial was discontinued before it reached any conclusions, I felt stronger, more energetic, and more in control of my symptoms after I did them. I immersed myself in research on Parkinson's treatments and reached out to a doctor at Yale. While there was still no scientific evidence that exercise could help me, I asked what he thought about my routine. I remember his answer clearly. Big muscles, more activity in the brain, improved neurological signals, improved movement. I listened and focused on working the big muscles while adding more and more cardiovascular exercise. Through trial and error, I learned what did and didn't help with my symptoms. 6 months later, my neurologist said, "You look as if you're moving better than you did when I first saw you. What have you been doing?" I replied, "Exercising." And this began my new mission in life. I was still working as a phys ed teacher and coach, but I decided to start a support group for people with young onset Parkinson's in Connecticut, where I was living at the time. Once we got to know one another, I asked if other members wanted to work out. We began in my home, and after more people joined, I had to rent outside space. Suddenly, I found myself doing what I loved, sharing my knowledge of exercise and seeing its benefits, both mental and physical. I love to see the difference in people once they've taken a few classes. They hold themselves straighter, walk more briskly, and smile more. Before I knew it, the program I created, Beat Parkinson's Today, beatpdtoday.com, had partnered with another nonprofit that focused on research. Soon, there were 11 locations in Connecticut and North Carolina. When COVID-19 hit, we began to teach virtually, and today we have classes all day, every day, with people of all ages joining from all over the world. The doctor from Yale eventually suggested that we do a trial using my exercise protocol. We demonstrated that 6 months of high-intensity aerobic exercise 3 times a week increased the brain's dopamine signals. The data suggest that high-intensity exercise may not only slow clinical disease progression, but also help the dopaminergic system grow healthier. This pilot study is the first to have brain scans as evidence showing these brain changes in people with Parkinson's disease in response to high-intensity exercise. In the years since my Parkinson's was diagnosed, it has progressed only minimally. My journey with Parkinson's is not one that I had planned on, but it has given me strength and perspective to live every day with love, kindness, and appreciation for the little things. At first, my goal was simply to continue as a mom, a coach, and a teacher, but I'm stronger and in better shape than ever before. Even with 2 bad knees and a bad shoulder, I'm in my 50s now and we all have some wear and tear, Parkinson's has given me a new perspective on life. I've gotten to meet many great people, and I feel honored when I inspire them to take charge of their disease. 1.2 million. The number of Americans expected to be living with Parkinson's disease by 2030. What treatments are available? While there's no cure yet for Parkinson's disease, there are several effective ways to treat the symptoms, and many promising drugs are in the pipeline that may push back the symptoms even further, says Dr. Isaacson. We have found that a comprehensive approach to identify and treat both motor and non-motor symptoms, combined with regular exercise and other wellness activities, is the best strategy for long-term management of PD, he said. New methods for older meds. Right now, the standard treatment for motor symptoms is to replace the dopamine lost by patients' brains, mainly through the use of a drug called levodopa. In the past year, the FDA has approved 3 new medications for PD, Dr. Isaacson says.
One is a longer-acting pill that replaces dopamine, and two are subcutaneous wearable devices, similar to an insulin pump for a person with diabetes, that deliver medication just beneath the skin for people who have fluctuations in how their medications help improve their motor symptoms. With the wearable devices, patients can have steadier control of motor symptoms, treating the whole body. The FDA has approved several meds to treat common non-motor symptoms in people with PD, including an atypical antipsychotic for hallucinations and delusions, an alpha and beta adrenergic agonist for low blood pressure symptoms, and an acetylcholinesterase inhibitor for dementia. For severe motor symptoms, a surgical procedure called deep brain stimulation may be recommended. Hope for the future. It's a very exciting time. We think we're going to have major breakthroughs in the next few years to better treat the symptoms and try to slow the progression of PD, says Dr. Isaacson, who adds that though massive funding cuts for medical research are a big concern, he believes Parkinson's research will continue. Many of the drug programs are being funded by pharmaceutical companies, by private foundations such as Michael J. Fox Foundation, and by people living with Parkinson's and their families, he says. In fact, research funded by the Michael J. Fox Foundation has recently discovered a biomarker that can identify people at high risk for Parkinson's years before they exhibit symptoms, paving the way for early treatment and potentially even prevention. Go to michaeljfox.org/PPMI for more info. Have a diagnosis story? Did you have symptoms that were hard to decode? We'd love to hear about it. Write to letters@prevention.com. Health. What's up with varicose veins? Those prominent snaky leg squiggles can crop up on anyone. Here's what they are and what you can do about them. By Kayla Blanton. If you find yourself wearing long pants, even on the hottest days, to hide the roadmap of bulging blue veins on your legs, you're one of an estimated 23% of U.S. adults with varicose veins. These ropey blood vessels can be genetic, but are more likely due to lifestyle factors. And though your mom might have told you crossing your legs would make them develop, that's not quite true. What exactly are varicose veins? These veins protrude from under the skin's surface and may appear ropey or as grape-like clusters, explains Jody Schoenhaus, DPM, a podiatrist and vein specialist at the Foot, Ankle, and Leg Vein Center in Boca Raton, Florida. They're related to spider veins, smaller blood vessels that look like webs of thin red or purple veins, notes Sarah Hogan, MD, an assistant clinical professor of dermatology at the George Washington University School of Medicine and Health Sciences. While they can sometimes appear in the groin or thigh area, varicose veins most commonly show up on the lower half of the leg and behind the knee, and they may be accompanied by symptoms including fatigue, aching, heaviness in the legs, and itching. What causes the blue bulges? Blame it on a backup of blood flow from the feet to the heart. When there is increased pressure within veins, over time the vein walls can weaken and the valves, flaps of tissue that act as one-way doors, can become less efficient, Dr. Hogan says. This results in pooling of blood and stretching of veins. It can be triggered by pregnancy, hormonal changes, weight gain, lack of physical activity, or standing on your feet all day. Crossing your legs may make varicose veins worse, but won't cause them. What can I do about them? Wearing compression socks can improve the circulation in your legs and keep varicose veins in check. However, getting rid of them may require a vein ablation or sclerotherapy injections, says Schoenhaus. When left untreated, they can lead to skin changes such as discoloration, skin ulceration, and edema. See a doctor if you're concerned. To avoid getting them, quit smoking, maintain a healthy weight, and take frequent breaks from standing. Keep your pet hydrated. Tips to get them lapping. Just like us, pets need to stay well hydrated, especially during the warmer months when they can lose more fluid through panting and increased activity. It's important for pet parents to recognize signals that their pet may be in need of some H2O, and the following tips and tricks can help even the most finicky pets stay cool, comfortable, and hydrated all summer long, says Whitney Miller, DVM, chief veterinarian at Petco. Bring water on outings.
Outdoor time is great for exercise and enrichment, but to help them stay safe in the summer heat, carry a collapsible bowl or a portable pet water bottle so your dog will stay hydrated on the go. Place multiple water bowls around the house. Sometimes all it takes to help a pet drink more water is giving them easy access to it, so having a few bowls in different spots can encourage them to drink regularly throughout the day. Refresh water bowls frequently. You wouldn't want to guzzle down a glass of stale water, and neither does your pet. Clean and refill their water bowls at least once or twice a day so they always have H2O that's fresh. Adding an ice cube may make it even more appealing. Offer pet-safe frozen treats. They're a great way to help pets cool down and hydrate, and they will feel special to your fur children. For dogs, frozen broth cubes and plain fruit like watermelon that's been frozen are fun, safe options. If your cat likes store-bought squeezable treats you hold as they lick them, try popping these in the freezer to see if they'll enjoy a frostier version. Try a water fountain. Some pets, particularly cats, prefer running water. Pet water fountains can encourage drinking by offering a continuous flow that's more appealing than a bowl of still water. Incorporate moisture-rich foods. Wet food obviously provides more liquid than dry kibble, and you can try adding a splash of water or low-sodium broth to either food type to further support hydration. If you notice your kitty or pup exhibiting any of the signs below, offer them fresh water and move them to a cooler spot. Call their vet if symptoms don't improve, says Miller. Lethargy or low energy, dry or pale gums, sunken eyes, panting more than usual, especially in dogs, decreased interest in play, food, or walks. Hack your squats. This familiar move is excellent for building all-over strength and supporting mobility. Maximize your gains with one simple tweak. Go slowly. Pulling back on the pace to perform slow-tempo squats boosts your effort and also encourages better form. The goal: pause and hold the squat for at least 1 to 2 seconds longer each week. 1. Stand with your feet hip distance apart. Hold a kettlebell or a dumbbell with both hands at chest level. You can also just use your body weight. 2. Keeping your chest proud, slowly lower yourself and push your butt back a bit as if you were sitting down. 3. When you reach your maximum depth, as low as you can go without having pain in your knees or elsewhere, pause for 3 seconds. Inhale deeply, then exhale as you push back up to starting position. 4. That's 1 rep. Do 10 reps. This works with all types of squats. You've been listening to the August 2025 issue of Prevention Magazine. I'm Annie Wu.

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0: 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It is a safe place to share ideas, thoughts, and feelings, as all information shared is confidential. The program gives clients the opportunity to meet and communicate with people who are dealing with similar challenges, fostering newfound hope. 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Again, that's Anthony Griffin at 216-658-4675. Staying Connected. The Staying Connected group is a monthly meeting held for 6 months for clients that have completed the Vision of Success program. Staying Connected gives clients additional opportunities to hear from speakers and receive ongoing support from their peers who are sharing similar experiences. 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
1: Hello, you are listening to CSCR, Cleveland Sight Center Radio. This is Susan, today reading the Plain Dealer for Wednesday, July 29th. State legislation. Who should have the final say in regulating firearms? One Ohio bill gives cities more power over guns. Another would punish them for trying. The state's nearly 20-year-old firearm preemption law, which generally prevents local governments from adopting regulations that go beyond Ohio law, is again under review. With two rival proposals under consideration at the State House, municipalities could either regain broad authority over gun laws or face steeper financial consequences for trying to exercise it. At its core, the dispute comes down to who should have the final say, the General Assembly or Ohio communities responding to their distinct public safety needs. Senate Bill 237 would repeal the law that largely prevents cities, counties, and other local governments from setting their own rules for firearms and knives. Sponsored by Democratic Senators Vercel Craig of Columbus and Cincinnati's Catherine Ingram, the legislation received its first hearing last month before the Senate Armed Services, Veterans Affairs, and Public Safety Committee. The panel is chaired by Republican Senator Terry Johnson of McDermott, who is sponsoring the effort to strengthen Ohio's firearm prevention law. Senate Bill 278 would preserve the statewide framework and allow challengers to seek punitive damages from political subdivisions that violate it. It cleared the Senate in April and received its first hearing before the House Judiciary Committee last month. Both initiatives take contrasting approaches to home rule, the constitutional authority of cities and villages to govern local affairs and adopt police regulations that do not conflict with general state laws. Republicans hold supermajorities in both legislative chambers, making it difficult for Democratic-backed proposals on guns to advance without bipartisan support. Senate Bill 237 is a reintroduction of Senate Bill 78 from the previous General Assembly, which only received one hearing. 2 decades in the making. The matter traces back to House Bill 347, a sweeping firearms measure that was passed by the Republican-controlled legislature in 2006 by overriding Governor Bob Taft's veto. The legislation essentially standardized firearms regulation across Ohio. It generally barred political subdivisions from requiring additional licenses, restrictions, delays, or other processes for owning, carrying, transporting, storing, buying, or selling firearms and ammunition. It also required courts to award legal costs and reasonable attorney fees to plaintiffs who successfully challenged conflicting local regulations. That essentially means municipalities cannot independently ban a type of firearm, impose their own storage requirements, or require a local permit simply because local officials believe the measure suits their communities. Lawmakers have since expanded the statute. House Bill 228, effective in 2019, broadened the types of local actions that could be challenged and strengthened the remedies available to plaintiffs. Senate Bill 156, effective 2022, later added knives to the uniformity law. Senate Bill 58, effective 2025, barred local governments from requiring people to carry firearm liability insurance or pay fees to possess those weapons. Certain zoning regulations remain permissible. In addition to regulating gun and knife sales in residential or agricultural areas, local governments may set the location and hours of those businesses as long as the rules are consistent with those applied to other retailers in the same area. However, they cannot use zoning rules to effectively keep gun and knife businesses out of commercial, retail, or industrial districts. Cities have repeatedly tested the limits of Ohio's firearm preemption law. Cincinnati adopted a safe storage ordinance in 2023 that made it a first-degree misdemeanor for an adult to negligently leave a firearm where a child could access it. However, an appeals court later ruled that the city could not enforce that specific provision because no comparable requirement exists under state or federal law. Columbus also adopted safe storage requirements and restrictions on large-capacity magazines in 2022, although those ordinances are currently tied up in litigation. Residents challenged those measures in court, with the judge temporarily blocking parts of them while the case moved forward. The Ohio Supreme Court ruled that the city could appeal that decision, although the underlying dispute remains unresolved. Senate Bill 237, Restoring Local Control. The operative language of Senate Bill 237 is only a few lines long as it seeks to repeal Section 968 entirely, restoring local government's general authority to regulate conduct involving firearms and knives. Removing the statewide barrier would not automatically create any gun restrictions. Instead, municipalities would have more room to enact their own ordinances within the limits imposed by the state and federal constitutions, as well as any other applicable laws. The practical impact would be greatest for cities and villages, which have constitutional home rule authority, while townships and most counties would continue to operate under the powers separately granted to them by state law. Possible measures could include local safe storage requirements, restrictions on certain weapons or magazines, and reporting requirements for lost or stolen firearms. What actually changes would depend on what each community chooses to pass and whether those ordinances survive constitutional challenges. Craig described the existing policy as a one-size-fits-all approach that treats major cities, rural townships, and small towns alike, despite their different public safety concerns. He also emphasized that Senate Bill 237 would not compel any community to act. If local leaders determine that existing state laws are sufficient, they may choose to take no action, he said. If they identify public safety concerns that warrant additional measures, they will have the ability to pursue solutions tailored to their communities. Ingram pointed specifically to Cincinnati's safe storage effort, which was designed to prevent accidental shootings, firearm theft, and children's access to unsecured weapons, but was curtailed under the preemption law. Our local governments are not asking to infringe upon constitutional rights, she said. They're asking for the flexibility to address the unique public safety challenges facing their communities. In practice, repealing Section 968 would remove the broad preemption rule at the center of recent lawsuits. Local regulations could still be challenged under the state or federal constitutions or on the ground that they conflict with another Ohio law. Senate Bill 278, Strengthening State Preemption. On the other hand, Senate Bill 278 would increase the potential cost of violating the statewide rules. People, organizations, and other entities adversely affected by a conflicting local action are currently allowed to sue for damages and seek court orders blocking or invalidating those actions. Successful challengers can recover attorney fees, court costs, expert witness expenses, and lost income. They may also recover those expenses when a political subdivision repeals the challenged action after a lawsuit is filed, but before the court issues a final decision. Senator Johnson's bill would add punitive or exemplary damages, which go beyond compensating a plaintiff for measurable losses and are intended to punish misconduct. Any award would be paid by the local government, meaning the financial responsibility would ultimately fall on public funds. Jim Samuel of the Buckeye Firearms Association argued that existing remedies have not stopped cities from adopting regulations that conflict with state law, and that Senate Bill 278 would add teeth to the statute. Cities have proven that they will never abide by this law until they can be held accountable in a way that extracts a more significant price, he said, citing the Columbus ordinances. However, municipal groups see the bill differently. The Ohio Mayors Alliance has argued that continued expansion of state preemption undermined cities' constitutional police powers and hampered efforts to address gun crime and illegal firearm trafficking. The Ohio Municipal League warned that punitive damages could expose cities, villages, and taxpayers to substantial financial risk. Senate Bill 237 would let communities explore different firearms policies and defend them in court, while Senate Bill 278 would make such experimentation far more expensive when it conflicts with state law. The two initiatives, therefore, present a stark choice because one would dismantle the framework the other seeks to entrench. Automatic license plate readers, Cleveland. Number of Flock-solved crimes is murky. Police have a tough time tallying, but point out the case closure rate is up. As Cleveland leaders debate whether to continue using Flag Safety license plate readers, the company and law enforcement claim an increase in police case closure rates are evidence that technology is working. But the city's records show answering a straightforward question, exactly how many crimes Flock cameras have helped solve, isn't so simple. Cleveland installed 100 Flock cameras across the city in 2023. More than 1,700 total have now popped up across Cuyahoga County, a chunk of which are privately owned, but most of which belong to governments. The automated license plate readers capture images of passing vehicles, creating a searchable database investigators can use to determine where and when a vehicle was seen. Yet Cleveland Police and the Cuyahoga County Prosecutor's Office couldn't tell City Council this month how many cases were solved with help from Flock. The reason, police said, is that those numbers aren't consistently tracked, and police reports don't always document when the technology is used. Police reports, investigative supplements, and related case materials are not written or maintained for the purpose of allowing a researcher to later isolate and measure the efficacy of a single investigative tool, the police department wrote in a July 4th memo to City Council. Police say investigations rarely hinge on a single piece of evidence. Instead, detectives often combine license plate reader data with surveillance video, witness statements, forensic evidence, cell phone records, and other investigative techniques to build a case. Police point to higher case closure rates. Instead of providing an exact count of crimes solved using Flock, the city's Department of Public Safety analyzed whether case closure rates changed after the city deployed the cameras. The department compared robbery, felonious assault, and burglary investigations before and after the cameras were installed. It found the combined case closure rate increased from 15.5% before Flock to 18.7% afterward. The report also acknowledges several limitations. The department said homicides were excluded because arrest data may be entered inconsistently during sensitive investigations. Grand theft motor vehicle cases were left out because, according to officials, the surge in Kia thefts during the study period could have skewed the results. The analysis also excluded 2023 because the cameras were installed midway through the year, and officials said arrest data likely undercounts some cases because of inconsistent reporting and the city's transition to a new records management system. Neither the city nor the police department offered new comments beyond the memos to council. Prosecutors cite high-profile cases. Cuyahoga County Prosecutor Michael O'Malley's office made its case differently. Rather than relying on statistics, the office submitted to Councilman Michael Palencik, chair of the City Council's Public Safety

identify a rental vehicle connected to Lana Marsh Grant, whose husband, Jeffrey Grant, was convicted of fatally shooting the boy while he sat in the vehicle. Jeffrey Grant was sentenced to 57 and a half years to life in prison, while Lana Marsh Grant was sentenced to 18 to 23 and a half years in prison. The killing of Chris Vo. On Christmas Day 2021, the 57-year-old was robbed, strangled, and had his throat slit inside his Cleveland home. A license plate reader in Lakewood captured a suspect vehicle, allowing investigators to track it through other camera systems to a motel. Chad Webb and Daniel Mobley were later sentenced to life in prison. The murder of off-duty Cleveland police officer Shane Bartik. Days after Vo's killing, 18-year-old Tamron McLeod carjacked and fatally shot Bartik in the parking lot of his apartment complex on Rocky River Drive. Prosecutors said flock cameras helped multiple law enforcement agencies track the stolen vehicle used in the December 31, 2021 shooting. McLeod is serving a life sentence. The murder of Allison Appling France. Prosecutors said flock images show defendants Alantez Beasley and James Skanes traveling in separate vehicles to and from the victim's Detroit Avenue apartment on multiple occasions before the killing. They allege Beasley removed his license plates after the shooting. Flock data, combined with private surveillance video, helped investigators establish a timeline before, during, and after what prosecutors described as a murder-for-hire plot. The assault of a woman by James Collins. Collins was sentenced to 20 to 24 years in prison after pleading guilty to attempted rape, attempted kidnapping, and felonious assault stemming from a May 2025 attack. Prosecutors said flock cameras and the city's real-time crime center cameras helped investigators track Collins' movements between Chester Avenue, East 30th Street, Cedar Avenue, Lorraine Avenue, and West 25th Street. Without the use of license plate readers, these cases would remain unsolved today, O'Malley, an ardent license plate reader supporter, wrote in a letter to city council. Why there's no simple answer. The city says producing a definitive count of crime solved because of flock would require reviewing thousands of investigative files to determine whether license plate readers generated the initial lead, corroborated other evidence, or played only a minor role. Officials also note police records do not consistently document whether flock was used during an investigation. Even when the technology contributes to a case, they say it is typically one piece of a broader investigation that also includes surveillance footage, witness interviews, forensic evidence, and other investigative techniques. In other words, investigators can often say flock helped solve a case, but not necessarily that it solved the case by itself. O'Malley argues license plate readers have become one of law enforcement's most valuable investigative tools. LPRs do not replace traditional police work. They strengthen it by providing investigators with objective leads that would otherwise not exist, he wrote. The debate continues as Cleveland City Council recently voted 9-6 to extend the city's contract with flock safety for another 6 months, giving officials until December to decide whether to continue with the company or seek another automated license plate reader vendor. The vote followed weeks of debate over privacy and immigration concerns. Opponents argued the cameras threatened civil liberties and questioned whether the technology could be used to assist federal immigration enforcement after records showed the system was searched nearly 2,000 times last year in connection with immigration-related inquiries. City officials have disputed those claims, saying Cleveland policy prohibits license plate readers from being used to enforce immigration laws. Critics question the evidence. Members of Flock No Cleveland, a grassroots organization opposing the city's contract with the company, argue prosecutors' examples do not prove the technology makes the city safer. The prosecutor's office is offering a collection of cherry-picked anecdotes, not meaningful proof that automatic license plate readers improve public safety, the group said in a written statement. The organization points to several academic studies it says found little evidence that automated license plate readers reduced violent crime or significantly improved crime clearance rates. Members also questioned a study frequently cited by Flock Safety that concluded the technology helped solve about 10% of reported crimes nationwide, noting the research.

0: was funded by the company. The group argues the issue extends beyond crime solving, saying the growing network of cameras raises concerns about government surveillance and the collection of location data that could eventually be misused. I don't think the technology is the issue. Daniel Flannery, a criminal justice expert at Case Western Reserve University, said both supporters and critics make valid points. He said license plate readers can be valuable investigative tools, particularly for an understaffed police department like Cleveland's, but they should not be viewed as a substitute for traditional detective work. The technology itself doesn't solve the case, much like DNA in a sexual assault kit doesn't solve the case, Flannery said. You still need to do the additional investigation around the incident and the alleged perpetrator to come to a final disposition. Flannery said it's not unusual for police departments to struggle to measure the impact of newly adopted technology. But he said Cleveland should eventually develop better ways to track how often Flock contributes to investigations and be transparent about how the data is used. I don't think the technology is the issue, Flannery said. It's the use of it and whether or not there are appropriate guardrails in place for its utilization. IKEA assembling its first area store in Westlake. The scaled-down version is scheduled to open in spring 2027. The Cleveland area is finally getting an IKEA. Cracker Park officials announced Tuesday that the popular Swedish home furnishing store next spring will take over the space vacated a year ago by Dick's Sporting Goods. But it won't be your typical giant IKEA like those found near Pittsburgh, Columbus, and Detroit. This will be a scaled-down version, part of a newer IKEA concept, that will move into the 80,000-square-foot former Dick's store. In addition, the IKEA on the north side of Columbus is 354,000 square feet. IKEA's franchisee for U.S. stores, Inka Group of Sweden, in March announced plans to open the smaller store format in at least 20 locations, aiming to become even more accessible to the many people in smaller cities and suburbs. These stores, according to the announcement, would focus on more everyday essentials while offering flexible pickup or delivery options. For example, about 3,250 items will be available for immediate takeaway, IKEA said, as opposed to close to 10,000 items at a typical IKEA. For larger products, including sofas, beds, and storage solutions, customers can place orders in-store or online and schedule pickup, on-site, or delivery, IKEA said. We had a very short list of best-in-class retailers we believed could truly transform this key anchor location, and IKEA was our number one choice, said Lydia Salan Rashani, Executive Vice President of Leasing for Stark Enterprises, developer and manager of Crocker Park. We are thrilled to welcome one of the world's most recognized home furnishing brands to Crocker Park. This is more than activating a premier retail space. It's about creating a destination that will attract visitors from across the region, enhance our retail mix, and reinforce Crocker Park's position as one of the nation's leading mixed-use lifestyle centers. Speculation of Cleveland eventually landing an IKEA goes back decades, most notably a decade ago after the Plain Dealer Publishing Company signed a contract in 2014 to sell to IKEA 16 acres near its printing plant in Brooklyn. But marred in part over wetlands concerns raised by the Army Corps of Engineers, the deal fizzled out, as did talk several months later over the possibility of an IKEA in Garfield Heights. Meanwhile, as Cleveland waited, Columbus got an IKEA in 2017, following openings north of Cincinnati in 2008 and east of Detroit in 2006 and near Pittsburgh in 1989. Dave's at Crocker Park closed in April 2025 after just more than 20 years, opening a new location in nearby Avon. Dick's was an original tenant of Crocker Park when the shopping center opened in 2004 on the front end of a change in retail trends to offer something different than indoor shopping malls or traditional strip shopping centers. Like Legacy Village, which opened a year earlier in Lyndhurst, the idea was to offer an open-air, walkable experience similar to a downtown, something lacking in suburban Westlake. Crocker Park was created next to an existing strip center in what was then vacant land, incorporating designs to give it the feel of a larger place. For instance, the Dick store was strategically placed at the end of a street, blocking views of the undeveloped land behind it. And whereas traditional malls, strip centers, and even Legacy Village have large flat parking lots, most of the parking at Crocker Park was hidden in garages behind buildings on the main streets so as not to interrupt the store-by-store experience of walking down a street. Crocker Park now sprawls across 120 acres, just south of Interstate 90, with a mix of 130 retailers and dining spots, as well as offices, apartments, and a large movie theater. Crocker Park recently announced the return of two former tenants, Abercrombie & Fitch and Hollister. Yet Crocker Park officials billed IKEA's as something bigger. This isn't just another tenant announcement. It's one of the most significant retail milestones in Crocker Park's history, said Stacy Schmidt, Vice President of Marketing and Communications for Stark Enterprises. IKEA is one of the few retail brands that inspires people to travel. The addition of IKEA further enhances that experience and gives Northeast Ohio residents and visitors alike another compelling reason to visit Crocker Park. Today in Ohio, new Riverfront Amphitheater could spell the end for a beloved summer venue. The venue going up right across the river from Jacobs Pavilion will offer more creature comforts. For decades, Cleveland treated its riverfront as scenery rather than a destination. Now the city is racing to transform it into an entertainment hub. The question is whether it's making the right bet. On Monday's episode of Today in Ohio, the host debated the Cleveland Planning Commission's approval of a 6,000-seat amphitheater on the east bank of the flats. The project promises another marquee attraction along the Cuyahoga River, but it also raises an uncomfortable question. Does Cleveland actually need another outdoor concert venue? Lisa Garvin walked through the proposal. The amphitheater will sit next to the Cavaliers' new practice facility and the Cleveland Clinic building under construction, just off the Eagle Avenue ramp at West 3rd Street, about a 2,000-foot walk from Tower City. The venue will include 2,800 covered seats, 1,600 permanent seats, more than 1,000 movable seats, and a standing area near the stage, plus another 3,500 open-air seats above. Live Nation will operate the amphitheater, which is expected to open in May 2028 and host 43 events each year between May and October. On paper, it sounds like another step in Cleveland's long-awaited riverfront revival. But then there's the obvious question. What happens to Jacobs Pavilion, sitting almost directly across the river? Host Lila Atassi framed the dilemma. Cleveland already has a lot of music venues, and we already have one that's already on the river. If this project succeeds, will it be because it is attracting more acts to Cleveland that we aren't getting today, or because it's pulling concerts away from places that already exist? It's a fair question. Cleveland already has Blossom Music Center for major touring acts, theaters and clubs for smaller performances, and Jacobs Pavilion, one of the city's most beloved summer concert venues. A second mid-sized amphitheater within sight of the first doesn't automatically expand the market. It may simply divide it. Johnston didn't mince words. I think it would put Jacobs Pavilion out of business. Those are bleacher seats, and I think what they're going for is a nicer experience than the new one. That appears to be the strategy. The new amphitheater promises covered seating, movable chairs, and more creature comforts than Jacobs Pavilion's aging bleachers, potentially appealing to older concertgoers willing to pay for a more comfortable experience. Johnston suggested it could become the preferred stop for mid-level touring artists. The discussion also highlighted another challenge that could become impossible to ignore once both venues are operating: noise. With two amphitheaters facing each other across the Cuyahoga River, competing concerts could create an acoustic nightmare. Imagine two performances happening at the same time, sound carrying across the water, or boaters caught between competing bass lines on a busy summer night. Then there's Cleveland's weather. Garvin pointed out that although Jacobs Pavilion is entirely covered, more than half of the seats in the new amphitheater will be exposed to the elements, leaving concerts at the mercy of Northeast Ohio's unpredictable spring and summer storms. And what if the new venue does siphon off enough business to threaten Jacobs Pavilion? Johnston floated an intriguing alternative. The venue has hosted tennis before, she noted, and could be repurposed for pickleball or other sports, preserving a valuable waterfront asset instead of letting it fade away. Atassi closed by recognizing both the promise and the risk of Cleveland's riverfront renaissance. The city is finally embracing one of its greatest natural assets instead of turning its back on it. But revitalization isn't just about building something new. It's about making sure today's excitement doesn't become tomorrow's regret. Cuyahoga County. Ohio sheriffs face no term limits and rarely lose re-election. Patterns offer context as Cuyahoga County considers returning its appointed sheriff's office to voters. Cuyahoga County voters may get a chance this fall to restore elections for sheriff, but Ohio's experience shows an election would not necessarily produce frequent turnover or even a choice between candidates. Ohio law gives elected sheriffs 4-year terms, and the statute does not set a term limit. National research found that about 90% of incumbents seeking re-election won. A review of Ohio's 2024 candidate filings found only 7 of the state's 87 elective sheriff offices had both Democratic and Republican candidates at the filing deadline. The findings show that sheriff elections often feature limited competition and give incumbents a substantial advantage. The most comprehensive national demographic report identified for this story found the offices overwhelmingly white and male, although its data are older. Cuyahoga is the only Ohio county where the sheriff is appointed. County Council is considering a proposed charter amendment that would restore elections beginning in 2028. Under Section 12.10 of the Cuyahoga County Charter, 8 of the council's 11 members must approve placing it on the November 3, 2026 ballot. Little competition in Ohio. A review of statewide candidate list compiled by Boltz found that Hamilton, Lorain, Monroe, Portage, Stark, Summit, and Trumbull counties had both Democratic and Republican candidates for sheriff at Ohio's December 2023 major party filing deadline. That means 80 of Ohio's 87 counties that elect sheriffs, or 92%, did not have both a Democratic and Republican candidate at the filing deadline. Some had multiple candidates competing in one party's primary. Others had only an incumbent or candidates from the party that traditionally dominates local elections. Independent candidates could qualify separately, so the filing list did not necessarily represent every choice that ultimately appeared on a general election ballot. Old said it obtained the information from county election offices in January 2024. No more recent complete statewide sheriff candidate filing review was identified for this story. Incumbents rarely lose. Michael Zurab, a political scientist whose research was published in the journal Electoral Studies in 2022, analyzed 5,604 sheriff elections in 1,303 counties. The data set covers elections from 1958 through 2018, although the years available varied by state. Ohio's portion covered elections from 2008 through 2016. The study found that 73% of the races included an incumbent seeking another term. About 90% of those incumbents won. About half of races involving an incumbent were uncontested, compared with 31% of open seat races. Turnover still occurs through retirements, primary defeats, and closely contested general elections. Pickaway County provides one Ohio example. Dwight Radcliffe served as sheriff for 48 years before retiring in 2013. His son, Robert Radcliffe, was the incumbent sheriff in 2020. Republican Matthew Hafey defeated Robert Radford by 331 votes in the certified 2020 general election results. Hafey remains the county sheriff. What elections show about diversity? Cuyahoga Executive Chris Ronan has argued that keeping the sheriff in an appointed position has allowed the county to choose leaders who better reflect its diverse population, while elected sheriffs nationwide remain overwhelmingly white and male. A national report published by the Reflective Democracy Campaign in June 2020 found that 92% of sheriffs were white, 90% were white men, and fewer than 3% were women. Those figures are not current. The report used 2019 officeholder demographics and examined competition using its 2018 candidate database. Its researchers said they identified race and gender for 99% of the 3,036 elected sheriffs in their data set. The Ohio Attorney General's office identified three women serving as Ohio sheriffs in 2021, Deborah Burchett in Clark County, Charmaine McGuffey in Hamilton County, and Candy Fathery in Summit County. Christopher Clark defeated Burchett in the 2024 Republican primary and now serves as Clark County Sheriff. McGuffey and Fathery remain in office. Their two offices alone account for 2.3% of Ohio's 88 sheriff offices, including Cuyahoga County's appointed position. Women make up about 51% of the state's population. The Ohio Attorney General's Public Sheriff Directory lists office holders and contact information, but does not identify their gender, race, or ethnicity. The directory, therefore, cannot establish whether McGuffey and Fathery are the only women now serving. No authoritative statewide roster identified for this story provides the race or ethnicity of all 88 current sheriffs, so Cleveland.com could not establish a current statewide racial or ethnic count. The Bolts candidate list covers the 2024 election cycle. The National Demographic Report was published in 2020 and relied on 2019 office holder data and 2018 candidate data. Cuyahoga County's appointed system has produced documented demographic milestones. Clifford Pinckney became the county's first black sheriff when he was appointed in 2015. Harold Patel became its first Latino sheriff after county council confirmed his appointment in 2023. Those appointments do not establish that appointed systems generally produce more diverse office holders. Ohio's election record likewise did not establish that elections prevent women or candidates of color from winning. McGuffey defeated incumbent Hamilton County Sheriff Jim Neal in the 2020 Democratic primary before being elected sheriff that November. She defeated Neal again in 2024 when he ran as a Republican. Her election history provides one documented Ohio example of a challenger defeating an incumbent and later winning re-election. The broader data show only that incumbency and limited competition are common in sheriff elections. They do not determine who will run or win if Cuyahoga County restores the elected office. County Council's Committee of the Whole advanced the proposed amendment July 21st on a 7-4 vote. A final council vote is scheduled for August 4th. Under Section 12.10 of the Cuyahoga County Charter, 8 of the council's 11 members must vote for the amendment before it can appear on the November 3rd ballot. If voters approve it, Cuyahoga County's first election for sheriff under the revised charter would be held in 2028. In sports, Reds 2, Guardians nothing. Williams wasted again. Starter Gavin Williams ties a career high with 12 strikeouts, but in the second game of a day-night twinville, the Guardians eked out just 3 hits in a 2-0 loss to the Reds, their 6th defeat in 7 games. From Cincinnati, Gavin Williams kept adding to one of the most dominant stretches by any pitcher in baseball. The Guardians still couldn't give him the support he needed. Williams matched a career high with 12 strikeouts over 7 innings Tuesday night, but Cleveland managed just 3 hits and a 2-0 loss to the Reds in Game 2 of a split doubleheader at Great American Ballpark. The Guardians won the opener 6-5, but were shut out for the 9th time this season and the 3rd time in their last 4 games. Just another unbelievable start, Guardians manager Stephen Vogt said. This is, what, 4 in a row that he's just put together masterpieces. The job he did after we used most of the bullpen in Game 1, we were light down there and Gavin stepped up in a huge way like he always does. Williams became the first pitcher in franchise history to record 4 consecutive starts with at least 11 strikeouts. His 168 strikeouts lead the American League and ranked 2nd in the majors behind Milwaukee's Jacob Mizrahi with 185. He also finished July with 51 strikeouts and only 4 walks in 5 starts, becoming just the 3rd Cleveland pitcher to record at least 50 strikeouts with 5 or fewer walks in a calendar year, joining Carlos Carrasco, August 2018, and Corey Kluber, September 2017. Cleveland's best chance to tie the game came on the final pitch. With Patrick Bailey aboard in the ninth, Petey Halpin drove Emilio Pagan's offering deep to right center, but Dane Myers made a leaping catch against the wall to end the game and preserve Pagan's 11th save. "It sounded really good off the bat," Stephen Kwan said. "The contact was there. Seemed like Petey liked it too. In a ballpark like Great American, you think that's going to be the one to get through, but it didn't." Williams, who's 10-6, allowed only 3 hits and 1 walk, but both Cincinnati runs proved costly as Cleveland lost for the 6th time in 7 games. The Reds scored in the opening inning when J.J. Blade turned on a 3-1 sinker and drove it 381 feet over the wall in right field for his 18th home run. "I made a couple mistakes early, fell behind Blade, and he made me pay for it," Williams said. "I yanked a sinker, and that's what happens when you yank pitches. You can't do it in this game." After the first inning, Williams quickly regained control. He retired 9 of the next 10 hitters, with only Myers' leadoff single in the second interrupting the stretch. Williams erased Myers with a double play grounder off the bat of Novelli Martz and struck out the side in the fourth. The right-hander said he corrected his mechanics between innings. "I went back looking at the iPad, looking at what I was doing, and simplified it from there," Williams said. Cincinnati manufactured its 2nd run in the 5th. Myers drew a leadoff walk, stole 2nd, and advanced to 3rd on Ivan Johnson's bloop single. It was the rookie Johnson's first major league hit. Myers then scored on a wild pitch that skipped past catcher Austin Hedges. That was all the offense the Reds needed against a Cleveland lineup that never solved Cincinnati's bullpen. Facing a bullpen game that began with left-hander Caleb Ferguson's, the Guardians squandered an early opportunity in the 2nd inning. Rhys Hopkins walked to open the frame, and Travis Bazzana followed with a 1-out single. But Ferguson struck out Gabriel Arias before Julian Garcia retired Hedges to strand runners at the corners. Cleveland threatened again in the 3rd after Garcia hit Halpin with a pitch and walked Kwan. But Jose Ramirez flew to right, Chase DeLauder popped out to short, and Hoskins lined to left to end the inning. Kwan's walk extended his on-base streak to 16 games. Kwan remained optimistic that Cleveland's offense is close to breaking through. "We're so close," he said. "We're getting the guys in scoring position. We're just not cashing them in. But getting the guys in scoring position is the hard part. I think we're going to start clicking. The balls are going to start falling." Cleveland finished with just 3 singles, 1 each from Hedges, Bazzana, and Arias. Jose Franco, added to Cincinnati's roster early Tuesday as the 27th man for the doubleheader, earned his first major league victory after holding Cleveland to 1 hit over 3 2/3 scoreless innings before leaving in the 7th with right elbow discomfort. Tajay Antone recorded the next 4 outs before Pagan closed it out. Daniel Espino, serving as Cleveland's 27th man, provided another bright spot by striking out the side in a scoreless 8th inning after issuing a leadoff walk. Williams generated 24 swinging strikes, matching his season high set May 10th against Minnesota. Asked what he values more, piling up strikeouts or avoiding walks, Williams didn't hesitate. "If I'm being honest, I like wins. That's the main thing I want. I'm just trying to put the team in the best possible situation to win." Vogt said the frustration isn't with the opportunities his club is creating, but with its inability to capitalize. "We did a nice job getting on base, and then it was just another night where we didn't get the big hit," Vogt said. "We're getting opportunities with runners in scoring position. We're just not cashing in. We're going to keep working. Our pitchers are working extremely hard, and Gavin has given us a chance to win. We need to work to get better." The split left the Guardians needing a win in today's series finale to reclaim the Ohio Cup. A loss would leave the trophy with Cincinnati for a 2nd straight season after Cleveland surrendered it for the first time since 2015, last year. Up next, the series concludes today with the 7-10 scheduled first pitch at Great American Ballpark in Cincinnati. Left-hander Joey Cantillo will take the mound. Browns analysis. The heat is on. Competition begins, but is the winner a temporary fix? The Browns will find out, one way or another, what they need to do at quarterback next offseason. The big question about the Browns' quarterback battle this training camp isn't Deshaun Watson or Shedeur Sanders. It's whether this battle will even matter. It will matter in the sense that people will write about it, talk about it, and read about it. But there's a nihilistic slant to all of this. A what exactly are we doing here element to the whole thing. Yes, someone will win the job and someone will start week one in Jacksonville. But is there more to it than that? Does either quarterback have a chance to be the starter week one in 2027 or 2028? The Browns did this last year, too, on a much larger scale, when Kevin Stefanski and company tried running a four-man quarterback competition. Joe Flacco won, but started more games for the Bengals than the Browns in 2025. The early favorite, Kenny Pickett, got traded before the season started and is now backing up Bryce Young in Carolina. Dylan Gabriel, who took over for Flacco, has been mostly an afterthought this season. Meanwhile, Sanders, who was an afterthought in last year's competition, is trying to win the starting job this year. In other words, what was the point of all that again? Today we look at the quarterback competition, why it's not wrong, even if they don't find an answer, and some other pressing issues as the Browns get going in earnest on the 2026 season. How did the Browns get here? You know how Watson and Sanders arrived in Cleveland, but how did the Browns end up with these two competing for the starting job in 2026? It boils down to this. They punted. When general manager Andrew Berry traded down from number 2 to number 5 in the 2025 draft, acquiring an extra first-round pick from Jacksonville in the 2026 draft, the general consensus was the Browns were set up to land a quarterback in what was supposed to be a rich 2026 draft class. That class never materialized, however, with potential candidates underperforming or returning to college for another season. As far as veteran options went, there weren't any certainties available. Malik Willis, a backup in Green Bay with 6 career starts, was the top prize. Former number 1 overall pick Kyler Murray was available, and so was former number 5 overall pick Tua Tagovailoa. In a vacuum, there's a case that those quarterbacks are better than what the Browns have now. But outside of Willis hitting, there isn't much more long-term upside. What the Browns have instead is a player they once deemed worthy of trading 3 first-round picks to acquire and giving a then-unprecedented, fully guaranteed $230 million contract in Watson and a 5th-round pick in Sanders, who had some promising moments in 7 starts the last season. Neither screams long-term answer at the position, but the Browns decided to find out what they have instead of looking for a Band-Aid and adding more question marks to a room already full of them. Should Browns have been more aggressive? This is easy to say in July before we've lost any games, but this is a sound approach. The Browns, even though they're desperate to find a long-term answer, aren't acting desperate. If a clear answer had been available, it would be a different conversation, but adding more damaged goods isn't any sort of a solution. Berry has painted a clear picture of where he believes this roster stands when he said they would make a targeted approach to free agency in 2026, but weren't ready to go all in. I think realistically, we may be one more offseason away from being hyper-aggressive in the free agency window, Berry said at the Combine. Berry used free agency to help rebuild the offensive line and fill out the roster, but the philosophy is pointed towards stockpiling draft picks and young talent and building the roster around a quarterback currently in the building or a new addition next season. Could it work? This is dangerous to ask when we're talking about the Browns, but what's the worst that could happen? They get to the end of the season and realize they still need a quarterback? The real answer to that question is that they don't have a clear path forward at the position going into next season. The reality is they should have the assets to answer their long-standing questions if they don't find an answer on their current roster. As for this season, there was no clear path forward, so now Watson and Sanders have the next 6 months to prove they're it. They get a new coaching staff and revamped offense to prove it with. It's all right there for one of them to grab hold of. That's the beauty of this whole thing. I can sit here and write that I don't think there's an answer on the roster, but this battle doesn't mean much long term. But it's the 17 games between now and January that will prove that correct or prove it wrong. They get the first shot. And either way, are the Browns worse off? Recent NFL history has taught us you don't need a perfect quarterback to compete for or even win a Super Bowl. Sam Darnold just won one with the Seahawks, even though he threw the ball to the Patriots repeatedly in the first half. The Eagles' Jalen Hurts, whose spot in the quarterback pecking order will be debated annually, has appeared in two Super Bowls and won one. The Broncos likely would have gone to the Super Bowl had Bo Nix been healthy. They'll try it again this year with Nix. The days of shrugging and wondering what's to be done because the next Patrick Mahomes or Josh Allen isn't available are over. Of course, you still want that type of player if you can find him, but a strong infrastructure can carry a team a long ways. Why not just start the younger quarterback then? It's a fair question, and it's the way I would lean. Sanders, at 24, and with 2 years left on a rookie deal after this season, has the most potential to change a franchise for a long time. Watson turns 31 in September and would require a new contract if he proves any type of answer. The Browns could figure it out, but for a player who has struggled to stay healthy, it's hard to think about multi-year propositions. But the Browns, even if they're talking about rebuilds in the 2027 offseason, aren't tanking. They have a 60-year-old first-time coach in Todd Monken. They're trying to develop young receivers and build a functional offense. Sanders didn't do anything over the final 7 games of last season to simply be handed the job. He has to protect the football. He has to prove he can consistently deliver it on time and where it's supposed to go. Even if Watson wins the job in camp, it's likely the Browns will have plenty of time to get a look at Sanders over the course of this season. The fact we're even having the discussion probably means there isn't an answer. But we'll find out soon if this quarterback battle is just noise or ends up being something more meaningful. And the Browns will have built a roster that should allow them to find out. How will the defense develop? The Browns' defense is probably going to be good again in 2026, but it feels a little bit like people are just writing off that they lost one of the best defensive coordinators in the league in Jim Schwartz and arguably the league's best defensive player. This was Schwartz's defense through and through, and we spent the last 3 seasons hearing any coach who sat behind the microphone discuss the extreme measures offenses took to keep Myles Garrett at bay. That's why adding Jared Verse was so important in that trade. Verse isn't Garrett, because who is? But he still will command a certain level of attention from opposing offenses and hopefully create one-on-one matchups for defensive tackles Mason Graham and Malik Collins, as well as edge rushers Alex Wright, Isaiah McGuire, and others on that side. As for Mike Rutenberg, he seems like a promising hire, but this is his first time calling a defense. The Browns have done a good job identifying young defensive coaches, and they need Rutenberg to be next in line. You should be excited for the wide receivers. Sometimes pre-training camp hype is just that. The hype around Casey Concepcion and Denzel Boston is real. Concepcion is a smooth runner and is going to impact the offense with yards after the catch and bring life to a moribund punt return game. Boston is the type of big target the Browns hoped Cedric Tillman would become. Tillman is still in the mix, but he's competing for a spot, and Boston was one of the most impressive players in the spring. Quick takes. Quinshon Judkins being full go to go to start camp is big because of exactly what we started this analysis. This offense is going to be driven by the offensive line and run game. We're going to learn a lot about this roster and fast between now and August 8th. The Browns will practice 10 times in 11 days to start camp, including 6 days in a row starting on August 3rd. Camp Monken is not for the faint of heart. Even with an unsettled quarterback position, this is as interesting a roster the Browns have brought to training camp as any in recent years. They have real young talent. It should be a fun few weeks getting to know all of it. You have been listening to the Cleveland Plain Dealer for Wednesday, July 29th on CSCR. This is Susan signing out. Have a great day. Bye.
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3: Well, hello again. This is Mike Musgrave, and today I'll be reading more poems from Shel Silverstein's book, Falling Up, with some brief descriptions of the illustrations. Hope you enjoy it. This one's titled Carrots, and I think you'd be able to figure out the drawing from this description. They say that carrots are good for your eyes. They swear that they improve your sight. But I'm seeing worse than I ever did last night. You think maybe I ain't using them right? And obviously it's a face with a very sad expression and carrots poking out of his eye holes. Feeding time. Oh, alligator, palligator, get up out of bed. It's breakfast time and I can't find our keeper, Mr. Fred. He smokes a pipe and wears a little derby on his head, and he was supposed to meet me here to help to get you fed. And the drawing illustrates a short person with a pail and a toothbrush standing in front of an alligator with a person smoking a pipe profiled in the alligator's stomach. This is titled Lion Larry. And a drawing has four faces poking over a wall. Larry's such a liar. He tells outrageous lies. He says he's 99 years old. Instead, he's only 5. He says he lives up on the moon. He says that he once flew. He says he's really 6'4" instead of 3'2". He says he has $1 billion instead of just a dime. He says he rode a dinosaur back in some distant time. He says his mother is the moon, who taught him magic spells. He says his father is the wind that rings the morning bells. He says he can take stones and rocks and turn them into gold. He says he can take burning fire and turn it freezing cold. He said he'd send me 7 elves to help me with my chores. But Larry's such a liar. He only sent me 4. That ends my readings of Shel Silverstein's poems for today. I hope you've enjoyed it, and please have an enjoyable rest of your day. Goodbye.

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0: 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And at 11, listen to scary stories from the golden era of radio. Saturday night, listen to readings from the Tolkien classics The Hobbit and Lord of the Rings. The chapters air chronologically from week to week, so don't miss a single week. And on Sunday nights at 11 p.m., you can hear a rerun of Friday's episode airing of Sword of Shannara, in case you missed it. All these shows change ever so often, so be sure to stay tuned to these programming updates to find out when new stories are added. Thanks for listening. And now it's time for USA Today, here on the Cleveland Sight Center Network.

Hello, everyone. This is Matt Riehl, and today I'm going to be reading from the July 29th, 2026 issue of USA Today. Our first story, Fauci pleads the fifth in Senate hearing on COVID. Live updates. Dateline Washington, Dr. Anthony Fauci is invoking the Fifth Amendment and declining to answer questions from United States Senator Rand Paul, a Kentucky Republican who has investigated him for years and accused him of covering up what led to the coronavirus pandemic. Fauci is appearing under subpoena and refusing to answer Paul's questions about federal funding to the Wuhan Institute of Virology and Research on whether the coronavirus could have originated from animals or from a lab experiment. The exchange became so tense that Paul told security to remove Fauci's lawyer from the room because he was not authorized to sit at the witness table next to Fauci. Quote, "This is the way Anthony Fauci wants to be remembered," unquote, Senator Paul said. Senator Paul said the funding for experimental research at the lab was, quote, "one of the worst public health decisions," unquote, in history, and said that Fauci needed to come clean and ask for forgiveness from the American people who suffered as the coronavirus spread to pandemic proportions. Biden preemptively pardoned Fauci to shield him from criminal investigation, but Paul has said if Fauci perjures himself, the pardon for past actions won't protect him. Paul added on Wednesday, quote, "A pardon may protect a person from criminal prosecution. It does not rewrite history," unquote. Fauci, who ran the National Institute of Allergy and Infectious Diseases under seven presidents, was the public face of the first Trump administration's response to the COVID-19 pandemic in 2020 and then under President Joe Biden. Paul released Fauci's diary entries from the early days of the pandemic and said the entries conflicted with Fauci's public statements. Paul told Fauci he actively covered up legitimate questions about funding the lab in Wuhan and leaned on semantic arguments of whether the research could have caused the pandemic instead of answering whether the funding was a good idea. Paul peppers Fauci with questions despite his refusal to answer. Despite Fauci's refusal to answer questions, Senator Rand Paul, Republican of Kentucky, peppered the former head of the National Institute of Allergy and Infectious Diseases with questions about monkeypox research, the possible CIA transfer of funds to his agency, and research into how avian flu jumped to mammals. Paul focused on asking whether the benefits of the research into how viruses are spread was worth the risk. Quote, "On the advice of counsel, I respectfully declined to answer based upon my rights under the Fifth Amendment to the Constitution," unquote, Fauci replied to each question. Fauci declined to answer questions from the committee based on his constitutional Fifth Amendment right against self-incrimination. Republican lawmakers, led by Senator Paul, have accused Fauci of lying about research into the COVID-19 pandemic and threatened to charge him with perjury if he lied at the hearing. Before leaving office in 2025, President Joe Biden had pardoned Fauci for any of his actions dating to 2014, but Fauci could face charges going forward. Quote, "On the advice of counsel, I respectfully declined to answer based upon my rights under the Fifth Amendment to the Constitution," unquote, Fauci said. Interest in the hearing room was running high in the Dirksen Senate office building, where a line of spectators stretched down the hall just for a chance at a seat in room 342. Television crews jostled for hallway interviews with arriving lawmakers, and Capitol Police officers were directing traffic to keep the hallway clear enough to walk. Trump blasts Fauci for crazy ideas and says he urged Biden to sideline him. Trump blasted Fauci on social media for denying speculation that COVID-19 originated in a Chinese lab and for recommendations such as wearing masks to avoid spreading the virus. Quote, "His ideas were crazy. He made too many bad calls, like on masks," unquote, President Trump said. President Trump said he inherited the former director of the National Institute for Allergy and Infectious Diseases during his first term, but, quote, "with each passing day, relied less and less on him," unquote. Trump said he warned his successor, President Joe Biden, that Fauci was, quote, "no good," unquote, but he got, quote, "destructive power," unquote, anyway. Quote, "the call was well received, but sadly not acted on," unquote, Trump said. Asymptomatic people were spreading COVID.
Fauci's diary shows that he knew on January 26, 2020, that asymptomatic people were spreading the coronavirus and that it had, quote, enormous implications, unquote, for how the United States handled people traveling home from China. On January 28, 2020, Fauci's diary referenced a Chinese scientist saying that half of infections spreading were asymptomatic. Quote, however, this is confusing people since he does not say what percent of these are spreading while asymptomatic, unquote, Fauci wrote. Moving on to the lottery section, we have a winner. See where the $800 million Mega Millions ticket was sold. We've got a winner. Someone has finally snagged the $800 million Mega Millions jackpot, which has been up for grabs for over 4 months. On Tuesday, July 28th, a lucky winner in Florida won the grand prize, according to the Mega Millions website. The jackpot, which has a cash value of $344.2 million, is the third Mega Millions jackpot win of the year and the 10th largest jackpot in the game's history. The winner will have two options: take home a one-time lump sum cash payment or receive an immediate payment followed by annual checks, each 5% larger than the previous year. There have been 38 drawings since the last Mega Millions jackpot was won in March on St. Patrick's Day, when a person from Ohio took home the $60 million jackpot. Here's what you need to know about the Mega Millions drawing. What were the winning numbers? The winning numbers for Tuesday's Mega Millions lottery are 34, 48, 49, 59, and 70, with the Mega Ball being 12. Did anyone else win a Mega Millions prize? Well, yes, two other people won Mega Millions Match 5 prizes. One person from New York won $3 million, and another person from Illinois won $5 million. When is the next Mega Millions drawing? The next Mega Millions drawing is scheduled for Friday, July 31st at 11 p.m. Eastern Time. Since someone has won the grand prize, the jackpot has now reset to $50 million. Here are the top 10 Mega Millions jackpots. $1.602 billion on August 8, 2023 in Florida. $1.537 billion on October 23, 2018 in South Carolina, $1.348 billion on January 1, 2023 in Maine, $1.337 billion on July 29, 2022 in Illinois, $1.269 billion on December 27, 2024 in California, $1.128 billion on March 26, 2024 in New Jersey, $1 billion on January 22, 2021 in Michigan, $983 million on November 14, 2025 in Georgia, $810 million on September 10, 2024 in Texas, $800 million on July 28, 2026 in Florida. What is Mega Millions? Mega Millions is a lottery played in 45 states, the District of Columbia, and the United States Virgin Islands. Each ticket costs $5, and players may pick six numbers from two separate pools of numbers, five different numbers from 1 to 70, the white balls, and one number from 1 to 24, the gold mega ball, or they can select easy pick and quick pick. You win the jackpot by matching all six numbers in a drawing. In the event of multiple jackpot winners, the jackpot prize will be shared. How long do people have to collect a Mega Millions prize? According to Mega Millions, the time to collect winnings varies state by state, but normally the time ranges from 90 days to a year from the drawing date. Mega Millions officials encourage players to check with their local state lottery for specific claim periods. How to play Mega Millions? To play the Mega Millions, you have to buy a ticket. You can do this at several locations, including your local convenience store, gas station, or even grocery store. In some states, Mega Millions tickets can be bought online. Once you have your ticket, you need to pick six numbers. Five of them will be white balls from 1 to 70. The gold mega ball ranges from 1 to 24. If you're feeling especially unlucky that day and don't want to go through the hassle of picking, you can ask for a quick pick or an easy pick. These options let the computer randomly generate numbers for you. Mega Millions tickets now include a built-in multiplier, which increases non-jackpot prizes by 2, 3, 4, 5, or even 10 times. Before, players had to pay an extra dollar to add the megaplier.
Moving to the world section, Saudi Arabia joins the United States' fight against Iran-linked fighters. The Kingdom of Saudi Arabia joined the United States in attacking fighters aligned with Iran, the Gulf Defense announced on Wednesday. Saudi Arabia struck Iran-linked militias based in Iraq, the kingdom said. The strikes come in response to attacks from the militants on the oil and gas facilities in the kingdom. Defense Ministry officials said the strikes were conducted in coordination with United States Central Command, the military arm overseeing operations in the Middle East. The strikes on Wednesday, confirmed by Saudi officials, mark the country's first announced foray into the war President Donald Trump and ally Israel launched on the Islamic Republic of Iran on February 28th. This reaffirms the kingdom's legitimate right to defend itself and its capabilities, while reserving the right to respond at the appropriate time and place in line with the Almighty's words, unquote, Defense Ministry officials said in a statement on their official X account. Saudi forces, quote, conducted precise and targeted strikes against objectives belonging to those militias located on the territory of the Republic of Iraq and linked to the attacks on petroleum facilities in the kingdom, unquote. The U.S. Central Command confirmed the coordinated strikes with Saudi fighter jets, saying they targeted, quote, Iran-aligned terrorists, unquote, in the eastern part of Iraq. According to military officials, the attacks come in response to Iran-directed attacks on U.S. assets in the region. Quote, the unwarranted attacks against U.S. forces were not successful. The IRGC and its terrorist proxies must cease these attacks to avoid further U.S. military response, unquote, Central Command said in a statement. Central Command said that there were 600 such attempted attacks on U.S. assets in the region in the first 2 months of the war. USA Today has reached out for more information on how many Iran-linked attacks on U.S. assets there have been since April. At least 18 U.S. service members have died in the Iran war, and hundreds have been injured, according to officials. Saudi officials promise the strikes will not mark an escalation in the fighting, but the attacks come at a point where U.S.-Iranian peace negotiations appear to have fallen apart, though Trump has claimed, quote, good talks, unquote, were happening amid off-again, on-again bombing campaigns. The strikes mark the kingdom's first announced foray into the fighting, but Reuters, citing unnamed Western and Iranian officials, has previously reported that Saudi Arabia launched covert strikes on the Islamic Republic. USA Today has reached out to the White House for comments on Saudi Arabia's joint strikes with the U.S. military. Moving to the nation section, a USA Today exclusive. Trump says the northern border is weak. Here's what it's really like. Dateline, Doria, Canada. As their eight-wheeled ATV jolted through this border community's high grass, the Mounties' radios crackled to life. A handful of migrants had snuck across the international boundary from New York, hunkering down beneath a big tree. The Royal Canadian Mounted Police officers strategized in French, considered their next

crossing, but there are some people who want to cross to get a better life. Behind our uniform and badge, we are also human," unquote. It's a strategy far different than that commonly seen south of the Canadian border, where federal immigration authorities, spurred on by President Donald Trump, use aggressive tactics to intercept and detain people illegally crossing into the United States or remaining there without permission. U.S. agents have drawn significant criticism for their approach, including for wearing masks and fatally shooting migrants and U.S. citizen protesters. Against that backdrop, the Mounties gave USA Today a rare behind-the-scenes look as to how they operate. In patrols via boat, unmarked pickups, and ATV, Canada's federal officers demonstrated how they secure their southern border from the consequences of American immigration policy, permissive gun laws, and demand for illegal drugs, including fentanyl. They showed a different approach to the mostly women and children they encountered on the world's longest border. They wear IDs and body cameras, but no face coverings, and migrants rarely die at their hands. Mounties in Quebec have had no record of ever fatally shooting a migrant, according to a spokeswoman. Since 2000, at least 17 people have died in Canadian immigration detention custody, most in provincial jails, according to the advocacy group Human Rights Watch. In contrast, at least 53 people have died in ICE custody since Trump retook the White House in January 2025, according to USA Today's Immigration Enforcement Tracker. For years, border crossing between the two countries was a lot more casual with no passport needed. In many areas, communities were split by the border and people simply walked across without immigration checks. Border controls tightened in advance of the 1976 Olympics, then again after the 9/11 attacks in 2001. Trump clamped down more during his first term and then doubled down upon returning to office in 2025. Like their Canadian counterparts, U.S. officials monitor borders with patrol boats, vehicles, and remote cameras. Quote, "There's no wall, there's no person with a rifle on a tower, but we are here 24/7, unquote, Perrault Magny said as his team patrolled the area. Every day, small groups of migrants cross this remote section of the U.S.-Canadian border, moving in both directions. Smugglers move guns north and drugs in both directions. While most migrants walk through the heavily forested area, others try to cross in boats, particularly at the border spanning the Akwesasi Mohawk Indian Nation Reservation. Canadian authorities prioritize arresting the smugglers." Quote, "Those are the ones we can send to jail or kick out of Canada," unquote, Perrault Magny said. While much of the attention is focused on the Mexican border under Trump, the White House has also made enforcement of the Canadian border a priority. The Trump administration has complained that Canada has failed to secure its side of the 5,525-mile-long border stitching across forest, mountains, and the Great Lakes. Border crossings from Canada have dropped substantially under Trump. In 2024, U.S. officials reported nearly 200,000 encounters at the northern border. Last year, it dropped to 85,746. Last month, U.S. officials intercepted about 5,000 people crossing illegally. About 74 people were caught crossing into Canada from the United States in the first quarter of 2026, according to Canadian statistics. But the Mounties said they're now seeing an increase in people seeking refuge in Canada as Trump toughens American immigration enforcement. Little chance of escape. The migrants gathered under the tree didn't know it, but the Mounties clocked them even before they crossed the border. Earlier in the day, Mounties called the Americans to let them know how a different group of five migrants was crossing south into the United States. Dropped off on the Canadian side, that group walked, in full view of remote security cameras, into a field of shoulder-high corn bordering the United States. They were then detained by an American Border Patrol. Because this border area connecting northern New York State to southern Quebec is so remote, there's little chance of migrants getting away. Only a few cross the area, and Mounties recognize local farmers' vehicles. The officers also have drones and helicopters equipped to track people hiding in the dark.
Eventually, a car or a minivan will creep down the narrow dirt road, ready to collect migrants who have paid

0: at least $1,000 for GPS coordinates and guidance on how to get across. Sometimes they call a taxi or seek guidance from locals about how to get to Montreal or even Toronto, hundreds of miles away. That's when the Mounties waiting nearby swoop in. Perrault Magny said frightened and flustered migrants sometimes try to climb into his unmarked patrol pickup, mistaking it for a smuggler coming to collect them. Haitian migration increasing as Trump clamps down. Trump has placed intense focus on the U.S.-Mexico border, deploying the military, expanding the wall, and turning back most people crossing in search of asylum. And his administration has toughened immigration enforcement domestically, including by ending temporary protected status for hundreds of thousands of long-term residents, including Haitians who fled their homeland. Meanwhile, more Haitians are trying to illegally cross into Canada from the United States, according to the Mounties and human rights groups. Driven by desperation, the migrants are gambling that the consequences of getting caught in Canada will outweigh the risks of remaining in the United States, the Mounties and human rights officials said. Most are mistaken. The United States and Canada have a long-standing agreement requiring people fleeing persecution to request asylum in whichever country they first set foot in. A March 2023 deal struck between the two countries closed a loophole allowing people who snuck across the U.S. border into Canada to seek asylum. Now, most of those crossing illegally into Canada are immediately sent back to the United States, where their asylum claims are typically denied under Trump policies. Among the exceptions for asylum seekers crossing from the United States is one for people who can evade capture for 2 weeks, which resets the asylum claim clock. That can prompt behavior some might find shocking, the Mounties said. Last month, an accused human trafficker rammed a Mounties patrol vehicle while trying to escape. The suspect faces criminal charges, while the five migrants who were shepherded across the border were arrested and turned over to the Canada Border Services Agency. The CBSA manages the official border crossings. Unlike the U.S.-Mexico border, the U.S.-Canada border mostly lacks physical barriers. Instead, large portions of it run through expansive forests. In the winter, deep snow accumulates. In the summer, mosquitoes and ticks head for anyone not wearing what the Mounties refer to as summer perfume, which is bug spray. The lack of physical border offers migrants a seemingly easier path into the United States than crossing the Mexico border. They are also spurred on by video testimonials from successful crossers who are recorded by smugglers known on the borders as coyotes. Mounties said that they have seen an increase in the number of criminal organizations smuggling people across the border in both directions after the 2023 Canada-United States agreement. In some cases, migrants headed south to the United States stay in the same Montreal safe houses as people who have stuck into Canada and are waiting out the 14-day refugee period. Perrault Magny said that he knows that most of the migrants are just looking for a better life. Quote, "You wish you could help them better, but that's definitely not the way we want people to enter our country. Unfortunately, even though I feel for them, we still have a job to do and we'll do it. Don't get me wrong," unquote, Perrault Magny said. Trump and American immigration officials often describe migrants as an invading force, destroying the country from within. They name and shame those being deported, in many cases forcing them to pose for pictures. In contrast, their Canadian counterparts treat each migrant with dignity, including by barring journalists from taking photos of them when they are in custody. Perrault Magny, a father of a toddler, said he's seen mothers carrying infants through the woods, their feet wrapped in aluminum foil to stave off the winter's cold. He's followed other groups through waist-deep snow for more than 7 hours, worried about their safety even as he sought to arrest them. He's seen people require amputations due to frostbite. He's encountered migrants who were abandoned in the forest by human traffickers when they just couldn't keep up. And he's chased gun runners and drug traffickers on snowmobiles across ice that threatened to crack beneath them. Few of the migrants and smugglers the Mounties encounter are armed. Human rights groups seek better migrant treatment. An increasing source of tension between the United States and Canada is the treatment of people seeking asylum. Under that 2023 agreement, people who illegally cross from the United States into Canada for asylum are almost always returned, on the grounds that they will be treated equally by either country. But Amnesty International and other human rights groups argue that the United States is now routinely violating the human rights of detainees under Trump's aggressive immigration enforcement. Quote, every day, people fleeing danger present themselves at the Canadian border, expressing grave fears about what will happen to them if they are ever returned to the United States, unquote, said Asma Fazi, president of the Canadian Council for Refugees. Amnesty International and the other groups are suing on behalf of a Honduran family whose members sought asylum in Canada last year after learning that the Trump administration had rejected their 2022 asylum claim in Maryland. The family, a couple and their young son, say that the Trump administration canceled their asylum claim without explanation, and that to avoid being forced to return to their dangerous home country, they sought sanctuary in Canada. Under the 2023 agreement, the family members were deported from Canada, held in a controversial family immigration detention center in Dilley, Texas for 2 weeks, then deported to Honduras, where they remain in hiding. Canada does not use detention centers or camps the same way that their southern neighbor does. Most people ordered to deported from Canada leave voluntarily. Last year, about 23,000 people were issued enforced removal orders from Canada, and most of them flew home alone. About 1,840 people were escorted out of Canada last year, according to the Canada Border Services Agency. Watching how the United States treats detainees horrifies many Canadians, said Julia Sandy, an immigration attorney with Amnesty International. Quote, as policies change, as people are stripped of their status, as this chaos unfolds in the United States, if people no longer feel safe in the United States, of course they're going to come to Canada. We hear from people concerned all the time about what is happening in the United States. They watch in horror the masked deportation and detention, the intentional cruelty and chaos, unquote, Sandy said. Border crossing is risky and sometimes deadly. In addition to patrolling the land border, Perriault Magny and his colleagues also monitor the St. Lawrence River, which largely forms the border between the United States and Canada in northern New York. Dotted with small islands, the area is a prime territory for smugglers of drugs, guns, and people. Recently, Perriault Magny and his colleague, Sergeant Jonathan Mayhew, cruised across the river in their patrol boat at about 35 miles per hour, slowing down to inspect passing boats. People would be surprised, Mayhew said, at how often smugglers load a boat with people and act as if they aren't about to cross the border. In 2023, all four members of a Romanian family drowned when the boat in which they were riding sank during a March winter storm. U.S. prosecutors said the family was being smuggled from Canada into the United States via the Akwesane Mohawk Indian Reserve. The reserve sits in both Canada and the United States, and the overlapping jurisdictions can make smuggling easier, Mayhew said. Quote, some places you can toss a bag full of guns across a stream and it's over the border, or you take a 10-minute boat ride and drop off drugs, unquote, he said. Mayhew and Perriault Magny tied up briefly in the middle of the Placid River with officers from the Akwesane Nation, a Tim Hortons coffee cup riding shotgun on their console. Perriault Magny, who was about to be promoted and moved to a different nearby patrol sector, exchanged numbers with his counterparts so they could continue partnering. Quote, at the end of the day, we strive toward the same goal, so people on the ground work closely together. We need to have a good partnership and work together, and we do. That increases our chance to get the bad guys, unquote, Perriault Magny said. American prosecutors also target human trafficking organizations on the Canadian border. On July 20th, the Department of Justice announced that three Mexican men pleaded guilty to smuggling hundreds of people south from Canada into New York, then transferring them to the Midwest. The smugglers sometimes recruited their clients into the network to pay off their cost, prosecutors said, or persuaded them to make testimonial video for their prospective border crossers. U.S. prosecutors have secured multiple guilty pleas this year from people caught using the Akwesane Nation territory to smuggle people into the United States. A Canadian-American citizen and member of the Akwesane Nation pleaded guilty on July 23rd for her role in organizing a failed 2023 smuggling effort in which a Romanian couple and their two small children drowned while illegally crossing via the St. Lawrence. Quote, "While most illicit flows of concern include fentanyl, firearms, human smuggling, and contraband goods, we remain vigilant against all threats to public safety and national security. Our ongoing collaboration ensures both countries can respond effectively to risks and maintain the secure, efficient flow of legitimate trade and travel," unquote, the U.S. Homeland Security Department said in a statement. On the New York-Canadian border, about an hour south of Montreal, the three patrolling Mounties checked in with headquarters as they bounced across streams, mud puddles, and downed limbs. They were traveling through a section known as the Cut or the Slash. Jointly maintained by both countries for about 1,300 miles, it is a 20-foot-wide corridor marking the boundary. Only a few signs warn against illegal border crossing, and remote cameras monitor the forest on both sides. U.S. and Canadian authorities sometimes unofficially meet to chat across the boundary line, trading information about trends that they have seen. But most times, the patrols are quiet. Mayhew launched a drone for an aerial perspective. Earlier, the group paused to watch colleagues in a helicopter fly circles close to the border, providing overwatch to those on the ground. You feel for that mom that just wants a better life. The Mounties were comfortable with letting the migrants remain under the tree a few miles away, knowing their colleagues were poised to arrest them. Citing operational security, they declined to explain exactly what ultimately happened. But a few hours later, the migrants were in custody, and investigators were tracking down the people who smuggled them in. The barracks holding cells in Valleyfield remained empty. The three Mounties headed home to their families. Quote, "Behind our badge and our uniform, you feel for that mom that just wants to get her daughter or her boy a better life. But there is stuff in place to come in Canada the legal way. Obviously, coming in the middle of the night, or in the middle of the day through the woods, or through the water, is not the right way to enter a country legally," unquote, Perrault Magny said. Moving to the election section, this article is titled "Georgia Special Election Results, Daughter in Runoff for David Scott's Old Seat." A race to fill the seat of a late member of Congress has headed to a runoff. Mary C. Scott, the daughter of the late U.S. Congressman David Scott, is set to face Everton Blair in a runoff election following the election results of a special election in Georgia on Tuesday, July 28th. David Scott unexpectedly passed away at 80 years old in April. A Democrat, Scott was a longtime politician who represented Georgia's 13th congressional district, which includes parts of Clayton, Henry, Rockdale, Newton, Gwinnett, and DeKalb counties in the Atlanta metro area. It is the first time Scott has not been on the ticket since this district was created after the 2000 census, but now his daughter is on the ballot instead. Here are the results of the Georgia special election according to election data from the Associated Press and CNN. Who won David Scott's House seat? Here's how the candidates performed as of Wednesday morning with 99% of the votes counted. Mary C. Scott, 46%. Everton Blair, 37.4%. Both of them are Democrats. Republican Cesar Gonzalez received 8.7%. Republican Faith Park received 4.7%, and Democrat Carlos Moore received 3.1%. Blair is an educator who served on President Obama's White House Initiative on Educational Excellence. Scott touts her over two decades of public service, according to her campaign website. The special election will fill Scott's seat through the end of his term. Democrat Jasmine Clark and Republican Jonathan Chavez earned spots in the May 19th primary for the race to replace Scott for the new term, beginning in January 2027. The winner of the special election runoff on August 15th will be sworn into office immediately, serving in Scott's seat until early next year when his full-time successor takes the oath of office. Either way, a Democrat holds Scott's seat as Republicans protect a narrow majority in the House, hoping to pass a number of key items in President Donald J. Trump's agenda before the year's end. Moving to the music section, this article was titled, "Trace Adkins Recalls Being Shot and Nearly Killed by Ex-Wife." Country singer Trace Adkins says that he has forgiven his ex-wife, Julie Curtis, who shot and nearly killed him. During an appearance on This Past Weekend podcast released on July 28th, Adkins, age 64, reflected on the incident where he was shot by his ex-wife during an argument in 1994. Quote, "That took it a little far. That was uncalled for. That was totally uncalled for. Just leave. Let's just call it quits. We don't have to go that far," unquote, Adkins joked. Adkins described how Curtis put the gun, quote, "under my left arm, and the bullet came out under my right arm, so it went straight through," unquote, while he was putting his arm out to tell her to give him the gun. He called the shot a, quote, "kill shot," unquote, noting that, quote, "the only reason I survived was because the bullet went through at point-blank velocity," unquote. "But it wasn't painful because he went into shock and didn't feel anything," he said. Adkins previously described the shooting in greater detail in his 2007 autobiography, A Personal Stand. The honky-tonk badonkadonk singer wrote in the book that Curtis had, quote, "reached the end of her rope with my drinking," unquote, so one night when she got home from work and smelled beer on him, she exploded and told him to, quote, "get out of this house," unquote. He said that this was, quote, "just another of the many volatile arguments I've had with Julie," unquote. Quote, "Well, my two daughters, now 5 and 8, from my first marriage, were upstairs asleep. So I told Julie, I'm not leaving here without my kids. Those are my kids. So if anyone's leaving right now, it's gonna be you. I left the room and went to the bathroom. When I came back out and walked into the kitchen, the next thing I knew, my own wife was pointing a pistol at me," unquote, Adkins wrote. Adkins continued that he, quote, "did the stupidest thing I had ever done in my life," unquote, by trying to disarm her. And when he stuck his arm out, she pulled the trigger. At the hospital, doctors, quote, "held little hope that I would survive and told my family and friends to go in and say goodbye," unquote. He was hospitalized for a month. Adkins did not press charges against Curtis. He wrote in his book that his lawyer told him that if he did, she would make the case that she was, quote, "scared you were going to kill her," unquote, and, quote, "with the mood of the country right now," unquote, with the O.J. Simpson case, quote, "it ain't gonna be good," unquote. So he decided to simply pursue a, quote, "good, clean divorce," unquote. Speaking on This Past Weekend, Adkins told host Theo Vaughn that Curtis apologized for shooting him, and he has forgiven her because he doesn't, quote, "think she meant to do it," unquote, adding, quote, "I just don't think that she thought it was going to hurt me. She thought I was indestructible," unquote. Trace Adkins' wives throughout the years. Prior to Curtis, Adkins was married to Barbara Lewis, and after his divorce from Curtis, he went on to marry Rhonda Forlaw. He and Forlaw divorced in 2014, and since 2019, Adkins has been married to Victoria Pratt. Moving to the cars section, this article is titled, "President Trump Says White House Ordered 250 Cadillac Escalades." President Donald Trump told a crowd in Michigan that the White House has ordered 250 Cadillac Escalades, the flagship sport utility vehicle in the luxury auto brand's lineup, for his presidential motorcade. Trump revealed the purchase in a speech delivered at a General Motors testing facility in the Detroit suburb of Milford. Quote, "the one and only Escalade," unquote, he said toward the beginning of a roughly one-hour-long address. Quote, "you know, we ordered, I think, 250 Escalades, right? We ordered 250 Escalades. We look sharp in those Escalades," unquote. The 2026 Escalade has a manufacturer's suggested retail price starting in the low 90,000s, though upgrades take it well north of six figures. Its high-performance V-Series runs about $170,000. Quote, "Our guys are very spoiled. They're very spoiled. They like the Escalade, and so do I," unquote, Trump said. Endorsement of the Escalade, introduced in 1998 by hip-hop artists and in pop culture in the late 1990s and early 2000s, helped reshape its image as a status symbol and change Cadillac's reputation as a car for older generations, according to a history of the car posted by Al Ghandi Auto. It appeared in a Jay-Z music video and in a freeway chase scene of The Matrix Reloaded. Cadillac, the preferred brand of many previous presidential administrations, also produces Trump's presidential limousine, quote, "a custom-built, highly secure fortress on wheels," unquote, known as the Beast, according to the automaker. In his speech, the president praised the Chevrolet Silverado, GMC Sierra, and, quote, "the world-famous Hummer," unquote, as some of America's most iconic vehicles. Quote, "Thank you to the auto workers, the technicians, the mechanics, the welders, the engineers at General Motors. There's no finer group of people. It was workers like you who built this country, and now it's the men and women like you who are making it bigger, better, richer, and stronger than ever before," unquote, he said. General Motors, based in Detroit, recently reported stronger-than-expected second-quarter results despite a 31% net drop in income, citing strong American support for the company's pickups and SUVs. Moving to the travel section, this article is titled, "Most Travelers Forget to Sanitize These Areas of Their Airplane Seat." With so many people flying on a daily basis, it can be unsettling to think about all the germs that you could encounter the next time you're on an airplane. Unfortunately, it may be more than you even realize. In 2018, Canadian media outlet CBC Marketplace collected over 100 samples from 18 short-haul flights by Canadian Airlines of high-touch spots like table trays, headrests, and seat pockets to be analyzed by the University of Guelph microbiologist. Over half of the surfaces were found to have high levels of bacteria, yeast, or mold to put someone at risk for an infection, with the headrest being the most contaminated area. More travelers are interested in how they can stay healthy while flying, while searches for flight hygiene surged by 6,764% in the past year, according to Icelandair. The flagship airline for Iceland recently partnered with Dr. Mario Hupfield, a microbiologist and food safety expert at Nemus Technologies AG, for tips on flight cleanliness. The issue isn't necessarily that airplanes aren't clean. Quote, "Airplanes are cleaned a lot more regularly than other public spaces we use every day. Given that commercial aviation has strict hygiene protocols in place, so it's not that the airplane is dirty, but the way microbes travel so rapidly in such a confined space is what's making it so concerning," unquote, Dr. Hupfield told USA Today in a statement. "It's that so many people touch the same surfaces, making it difficult to avoid cross-contamination." According to Dr. Hupfield, 90% of passengers use the tray tables and touch the air vent, and there are also surfaces that travelers tend to forget about cleaning. Here's how to practice good hygiene on a plane, according to a microbiologist. Start before you even board the plane. Don't wait until you're in your seat to start sanitizing. You've touched so many different surfaces just passing through the airport, from the bins at security to the kiosks to print your boarding pass. From the moment you arrive at the airport, it's worth sanitizing your hands frequently. Don't forget about your phone. Sanitizing your hands before eating is an idea that most people can agree with, but Dr. Hupfield reminds travelers to also give their phone a quick wipe. Since we're always touching our devices, they're often covered in germs that can transfer back onto our hands if we're using our phones to entertain us while eating. Be thorough. Travelers usually remember to wipe down the obvious high-touch areas like the tray table, armrest, and headrest. However, some people forget about other surfaces that are often touched just as much, such as the seat buckle and overhead vents. Avoid cross-contamination. Don't just wipe down your seat. Give your own belongings a good swipe once you're on the plane to reduce the risk of cross-contamination. You could go as far as sanitizing every surface around you, but if someone sitting next to you touches something that hasn't been cleaned, or if you immediately pick up your phone or the bag that you dragged through the airport and then you eat with those hands, you've recreated the same contamination pathway, unquote, said Dr. Hupfeld. Be mindful of where you store your items. Shoving your items into the seat-backed pocket is convenient, but it may not be the cleanest place, according to Dr. Hupfeld. Instead, he suggested storing items in your bags to reduce the risk of transferring bacteria. Quote, still, the fact that it's one of the places where people temporarily store used tissues and food wrappers makes it a cause for concern because it's collecting microorganisms from a variety of sources. Personally, I avoid putting anything in there that I'll later handle frequently, like my passport or my headphones, unquote, he said. Moving to the health and wellness section, this article is titled, She Was Thinking About Her Future. Cancer Made Fertility an Emergency. Ellie Crofton was 37 years old when she finally held her son. 12 years earlier, she spent her 25th birthday waiting at the University of Texas MD Anderson Cancer Center for doctors to confirm what earlier tests had already suggested. The exhaustion that she had blamed on 70-hour work weeks and intense CrossFit workouts wasn't burnout. It was myelodysplastic syndrome, a rare bone marrow cancer most often diagnosed in men over 65. Chemotherapy and a stem cell transplant offered Crofton the best chance of surviving, but they also threatened her chances of becoming a mother. Quote, it was going to be really heartbreaking if this didn't work. The mental load was heavy, unquote, Crofton, now 38, says of trying IVF. As more younger adults are diagnosed with cancers that once largely affected older adults, young people like Crofton are facing unexpected questions in their 20s about preserving their fertility ahead of treatment. From 2010 to 2019, the incidence of 14 cancer types increased among people younger than 50, according to the National Cancer Institute. There's no exact known cause for the rise in cancers among young people, according to UChicago Medicine, but researchers are trying to figure it out. Quote, knowing that a stem cell transplant was in my future at some point, and knowing that involved really intense chemotherapy, I think that's where I started thinking about fertility and thinking about the future, unquote, Crofton says. Though the cancer mortality rate has declined for decades, an increasing number of young adults are being diagnosed. About 80,000 adults aged 20 to 39 are diagnosed with cancer in the United States each year. Both the cancer itself and the treatments to fight the disease can impact the reproductive system, according to Terry Woodard, a professor in the Department of Gynecologic Oncology and Reproductive Medicine at MD Anderson Cancer Center, who leads the center's Oncofertility Program. Ovarian, testicular, uterine, cervical, and endometrical cancers may affect the reproductive organs and a person's ability to carry a pregnancy, while chemotherapy and radiation can damage eggs and sperm or injure reproductive tissues. Quote, when I'm talking to people, there are quite a few of them that don't realize that it's an issue in the context of their cancer diagnosis. They're like, oh my gosh, I never even thought about that, unquote, Woodard says. We weren't really sure it would even work. When Crofton froze her eggs in 2015, fertility preservation was still an emerging part of cancer care. Woodard says egg freezing has since become commonplace, and fertility preservation has become increasingly integrated into cancer care in the past decade. Major cancer centers have launched programs dedicated to fertility, including Johns Hopkins in 2021 and NYU Langone in 2024. Woodard emphasizes that talking about fertility preservation isn't a commitment to being a parent. It's about leaving the possibility open. Quote, there are even people that will flat out say no, we weren't intending to have kids, that was not even on the radar, but now that it is here, I don't want to give up that potential opportunity. fear of regret is one of the bigger and biggest drivers of all of this, unquote, Woodard says. On the other hand, even if patients don't decide to fertilize their eggs, Woodard says it's a misconception that they'll never be able to have children and that they're immune to needing contraception. She's seen patients still get pregnant spontaneously, while others have successfully used donor eggs or embryos or even adoption. Crofton, an early childhood educator who spent many years working as a nanny, always knew she wanted children. So when she learned cancer could affect her fertility, she worked with Woodard and the team at MD Anderson to freeze her eggs. The summer after she was diagnosed in May 2013, Crofton began taking a maintenance drug that doctors hope would stabilize her condition for 5 years. She thought she had time before needing a stem cell transplant, but after 18 months, the drug stopped working. As her body struggled to produce healthy red blood cells, her condition worsened, and a stem cell transplant became urgent. That also meant she needed to quickly think through her fertility process. Quote, "The conversation was also like, can I imagine a whole IVF cycle of saving eggs and not getting too sick? I can't have a child if I'm not even alive," unquote, Crofton says. While factors like age, timing, and cost all impact fertility preservation, specialists typically aim to freeze as many eggs as possible. Eggs can be lost at each stage of the process, from thawing to fertilization and embryo development, before resulting in a successful pregnancy. For cancer patients, however, time is often limited. Chemotherapy or stem cell transplants can't always be delayed long enough for multiple egg retrieval cycles before treatment begins, according to Woodard. Women in their 30s generally need about 14 mature eggs for a roughly 70% chance of one live birth, according to one estimate cited by the American Society for Reproductive Medicine. The financial burden can also be a barrier. A single egg-freezing cycle typically costs between $8,000 to $12,000, and insurance rarely covers it, according to Woodard. Quote, "For the majority of people, this is coming out of their pocket, and especially if they're young. They might be in school or just starting out. They don't have these extra funds to pay thousands of dollars for egg freezing," unquote, Woodard says. Woodard says these costs, between the process, storage, shipping, and eventually the warming, creation, and transfer of the embryo, can run between $15,000 and $20,000. In March of 2015, Crofton's team delayed the transplant long enough for her to complete one egg retrieval cycle, which yielded 9 eggs. Doctors explained to her that the chances for success were uncertain, adding another layer of stress to an overwhelming process. Crofton says she even wondered whether, if she couldn't have children, it would become too painful to continue her career path of working with kids. Quote, "We weren't really sure it would even work. The process is stressful for most people, but it kind of just added this layer of unknowing to it," unquote, Crofton says. Why fertility conversations matter. Over the following years, Crofton completed treatment, moved from Houston, where she had been living at her parents' during treatment, back to Philadelphia, and arranged to have her frozen eggs shipped across the country. Her cancer changed the parenting timeline that she had once imagined for herself. Quote, "From 27 to 30, I was living at home, recuperating, regaining my life back. When I moved back to Philly, I was like, oh my God, all of my friends are partnered. All of my friends have homes or are in the process of living with their partners," unquote, she said. By age 35, she decided she didn't want to wait any longer to become a parent, even if she was doing it on her own. After choosing a sperm donor, she had her frozen eggs thawed a few weeks before her 37th birthday. Ultimately, 3 eggs survived the thaw and were fertilized with donor sperm. Of those, just 1 developed into a viable embryo suitable for transfer into her uterus. That 1 embryo went on to become her son Harry. On May 30th, Woodard rang the doorbell of Crofton's parents' house in Houston to meet them. Standing before her was Crofton and a baby with, quote, "the biggest cheeks and the most chunky legs," unquote. In that moment, Woodard recalled the determined 25-year-old she had met more than a decade earlier. Quote, Talk about delayed gratification. I just couldn't be more thrilled for her," unquote, Woodard says. And with that, this concludes today's reading of the July 29th, 2026 edition of USA Today. This is Matt Real with Cleveland Sight Center Radio, wishing you a wonderful rest of your week.
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0: 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It is a safe place to share ideas, thoughts, and feelings, as all information shared is confidential. 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Again, that's Anthony Griffin at 216-658-4675. Staying Connected. The Staying Connected group is a monthly meeting held for 6 months for clients that have completed the Vision of Success program. Staying Connected gives clients additional opportunities to hear from speakers and receive ongoing support from their peers who are sharing similar experiences. 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
4: This is Annie Wu, and I will be reading the April-May 2026 issue of Reader's Digest. World of Good, Reasons to Smile. Making a Splash. If you feel that you've been seeing a lot of rubber ducks while you're out on the road, you're not imagining things. In a trend known as Jeep ducking, drivers, of Jeeps especially, leave rubber ducks on Jeeps, Wranglers especially, for their owners to find, sometimes with a note saying, "You've been ducked," purely to